0: that I had an infusion just day before yesterday.
1: Right.
0: It's very treatable. It's not a big deal. I mean, it's like, okay, so I have to act like a prepper and buy more toilet paper. I'm sorry. It's okay.
1: I get it.
0: It's not a big deal.
1: But to kill somebody over there?
0: Yeah.
1: Euthanize somebody over that? That is sick.
0: Oh, over in Canada. Yeah, it's unreal. But I started the call yesterday because God bless you for bringing up the truth and the history behind the seventh century barbarians. I mean, I'm not Islamophobic. I have, you know. But
1: we all have friends, as the stereotype goes, who are Muslims. And I am not attacking individual Muslims. I'm attacking Islamists and Islamism. Go right ahead.
0: And exactly. And I'm a recovering journalist, okay? I used to be in the business, and I've, thank you, God, gotten out of it. But I would tell the people, please, listen to this man. Mark has his handle on the news far better than 85 or 90% of the so-called journalists out there. And I guarantee you the other 10% are listening to him, too, because he doesn't take sides, okay? Whatever. The truth will stand.
1: Jim, I got to go. A hard break. You're very, very kind, and thank you. I know exactly what infusion you're getting. And I know the doctor, and I know the company that invented that and have been using it and testing it. It's a fantastic miracle drug. God bless you, Jim. We'll be right back.
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9: Hi, it's Matt from the WGAN Morning News. 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
11: Isn't it weird, Joe, that the woke, super liberal, increasingly corrupt district attorney of Middlesex County, her her attempted murderer was not let out of prison. But if you're not a woke Democrat district attorney, they

0: is officially over. What a week. And the weekend begins now. It's going to be a great week. And don't forget, Life, Liberty, and Living, 8 p.m. tomorrow night Eastern. 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And I will be on Hannity, 9 p.m. hour Eastern time, I think around 9:30, but check it out. We salute our armed forces, police officers, firefighters, emergency personnel, ICE, our truckers, the men and women in Israel, the men and women in Ukraine, the men and women in Persia. I haven't forgotten. We haven't forgotten. And you, the American people, red-blooded Yanks, God bless each and every one of you, our big family here. Good night, Spritey and Griffey. Good night, Pepsi and Smokey. Good night, Zelda and Gigi. Good night, Indy and Patton and Rory. Good night, Marty and Barney. We miss you. Good night, Dad and Mom. We're holding down the fort, doing the very best we can. I think you'd be proud of us. Good night, Leo and Joe and Bernard. Good night, Teddy. Good night, Lou.
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9: From ABC News, I'm Dave Packer. There was a meeting in the Situation Room today, but when it was over, President Trump had no announcement about a possible deal with Iran.
10: President Trump saying Iran must allow the U.S. to remove Iran's highly enriched uranium. But Iran says their nuclear program, the key issue at the center of this conflict, is not a part of these negotiations. Iran also insisting the U.S. release $12 billion in frozen Iranian assets. But the president saying no money will be exchanged until further notice. An Iranian spokesman saying message exchanges are continuing, but no final agreement has been reached.
9: ABC's Mary Bruce. President Trump's so-called weaponization fund that would compensate those who've supposedly been persecuted by the Biden administration, blocked today by a federal judge. More from ABC's Catherine Falders.
11: Does the Department of Justice appeal this ruling? We'll have to see what they do there. But the reality is that anything that was happening in terms of the commission and getting this fund up and running is, at least for now, halted. So no payments can go out and it can't really be created, if you will.
9: Former Attorney General Pam Bondi appearing in a closed-door interview with members of the House Oversight Committee, ranking member Robert Garcia.
12: She refused to answer any questions about President Trump. In fact, she said that she would not speak or respond to any questions that had anything to do with President Trump.
9: This is Bondi faced questions over her handling of the release of the Epstein files. Another victim has been recovered from the chemical tank rupture at the site of a paper mill facility in Washington state. Two workers remain unaccounted for, and it's believed 11 were killed in the disaster. A Latvian mountaineering group announcing that three climbers on Alaska's Mount McKinley who fell near a treacherous pass on North America's tallest peak have died. A fourth climber was rescued. And on Wall Street, the Dow closed the week ending up 363 points. You're listening to ABC News.
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9: The nation's inflation rate is 3.8%, but wages are 3.6% in the last year, so pay's not keeping up.
19: New government data shows Americans are saving less of their income than at any other time in the last 4 years. The personal savings rate dropped sharply to 2.6% in April. 1 year ago, it was twice that high. And typically in a healthy economy, that savings rate is around 6%. So this does suggest that people are dipping into their savings to help pay for essentials like gas and groceries as those prices spike.
9: ABC's Elizabeth Schulze. California is suing genetic testing company 23andMe, alleging it didn't do enough to safeguard consumer information during a 2023 data breach.
20: California Attorney General Rob Bonta says hackers were able to operate inside the company's systems for 5 months, accessing data linked to nearly 7 million users. Court documents say in July of 2023, 23andMe detected more than 1 million login attempts to a single customer account in just one day. Investigators say that should have been a clear red flag of a cyber attack, but the company failed to act.
9: ABC Stephanie Ramos. 5 months into the year, and the CDC says there have been nearly 2,000 measles cases nationwide. That's 11 times higher than a typical year. The FDA has approved an inhaled insulin for diabetic patients 6 years and older, making it the first needle-free form of insulin for kids. Dave Packer, ABC News.
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23: Cloudy and windy with periods of rain. Tonight's low, 41. Windy with periods of rain into the early afternoon. The high Saturday, 54. Tomorrow night, clear to partly cloudy, low, 40. Sunday, mostly cloudy. You'll see a passing shower or two in the afternoon hours. High 64. Monday, sun and clouds with a few showers, high 59. I'm AccuWeather's Andy Robb on Southern Maine's official weather station, News Radio 98.5 FM and AM 560 WGAN.
24: Hi, it's Matt from the WGAN Morning News. We're going to be back again on Monday, and I'll be having a conversation with John Featherston from the Maine Wire for Maine Wire Mondays. I'll be talking with him about what's happening on the ground as Maine prepares to vote in about a week for the primaries. Also, want you to tell us, if that election was held today, who would you vote for in the Republican gubernatorial primary? 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

0: I'm John Batchelor, and I welcome my colleague Jeff Bliss is Pacific Watch. We go immediately to Los Angeles because these are the last hours before the first round of voting in what California calls a jungle primary for the mayor's office soon enough. Los Angeles has been under pressure for some time because of the World Cup about us and the Olympics in future. In addition, the necessity to rebuild a major neighborhood, two major neighborhoods, after the fires of 2025. Jeff, a very good day to you. The mayor's race. There are three top candidates. I believe there are many more candidates right now. And the horse race is always attractive. But let's consist this report on the basis of who represents what. Karen Bass is a practiced and a long successful politician in California. She's very well known. Her name recognition is very high. What is she presenting for her next 4 years in the mayor's office? She's had four already. She's incumbent.
1: Well, it's interesting. Of course, she's presenting her experience as LA's mayor over the past 4 years. But what's really been interesting over the past week is she's been saying, well, you know, yeah, there's been mistakes made and I've been learning as I go along. But now I'm fully clued into what's going on and I'm the best choice for mayor. So her whole thing is I have experience. That's her whole thing. And yet the fingers all seem to point at her saying, but you're doing a horrible job. In every category, LA is either flatlining or declining, and really declining in a big way. So those are the forces against her. People are saying, we're just unhappy with the direction Los Angeles is headed. We don't, if it keeps up this way, you're going to drive out the big time film industry. You're going to drive out the population. You're going to drive down values across the board. So that seems to be the Karen Bass story.
0: A puzzle about Karen Bass, though, she didn't promise more than she's delivered. For example, I take the most recent attention to the homeless. Karen Bass came forward with a program for dental care for the homeless because she is aware of the fact that the drug addiction destroys teeth and the mouth and hygiene. And, of course, any problem in your mouth is profound. It'll take you down as a human being. That was her program, and I believe she's offered programs for the homeless like that before. Does Los Angeles no longer account for that?
1: Well, the reaction to that was, that's not the big problem. People who are homeless and you know, dealing with poverty issues, they, of course, have medical and health issues. But the bigger problem is mental health and substance abuse. And that was the reaction from across the board. She's actually turned away a lot of Democrats, staunch Democrats, who are saying, every answer I'm hearing from Karen Bass in response to the problems we have here is not really the answer. You know, she may be treating some of the symptoms of, you know, or some of the branches of homelessness and poverty, but she's not dealing with how it's caused and what do we do when people get there, aside from just letting them camp out everywhere in the downtown and surrounding areas.
0: Enter SAG-AFTRA, Spencer Pratt. He's not a politician. He's an actor, a dues-paid actor. He lived in Pacific Palisades. He no longer lives there because his house is gone. He's got a family, a lovely family, and he doesn't present himself as all Los Angeles all the time. He speaks very well as an actor, and there's been a lot of volunteering to promote him from video that I've seen online to what Jeff tells me was a recent demonstration of reverse graffiti. This is clever. Jeff, how did it go about cleaning the streets and Spencer Pratt?
1: Well, what they did is they created stencils that had messages that support Spencer Pratt. And the top message that was on these stencils was, if Spencer Pratt was your mayor, your city could look this clean. And what people did is they went around parts of L.A., very visible parts of L.A. They put these stencils down. They used high-pressure washers to wash away the dirt. Now, there's nothing damaging like graffiti is on the side of a building with spray paint, but these were very visible in key areas throughout L.A., and because we don't get a lot of rain, dirt tends to accumulate, and so this is a very big, easy way to put down this message. It got a lot of attention for several days, and what people are saying is, even if I don't agree with his message on different things, the way he's being presented and the way he's communicating with people is something different. On one hand, you have Karen Bass, who does the same old stump speeches, show up at friendly TV interviews, do photo ops, that type of thing, whereas Spencer Pratt and people around him are kind of doing this guerrilla campaigning, whether it's this reverse graffiti or staging fake homeless encampments in front of their very wealthy, his very wealthy opponents in the race, or, you know, just showing up and talking with people in Skid Row and other areas that are having difficult problems. He's doing it differently. I think he's showing you, especially with his social media and the help he's getting on social media is just amazing. It's actually getting worldwide attention and praise.
0: There is a third significant candidate. There are many more, but the third significant candidate comes from a family that is Hollywood. Who is she, and what is she representing for her for the future in the mayor's office?
1: Nithya Raman, from India, who was became a naturalized citizen after going to Harvard, was very involved in a homeless NGO, became wealthy from that. She was already wealthy. Her husband's a well-known writer and producer in Hollywood. And she's very much the Democratic Socialist type candidate, the Mamdani candidate. And so she came into the race. She'd been a longtime backer of Karen Bass, who's also been very closely affiliated with the left side of the far left. And she's been siphoning votes away from both. But some people think hers was an effort to try to cut out some of Pratt's support. If people couldn't support Bass, at least they could support somebody else other than Pratt.
0: So she represents the DSA? Is that what you say? Does she talk about that?
1: She's very closely tied to the DSA. There's one more DSA candidate who's even more to the left, very, you know, militant. But this one, Nithya Raman's very much about defund the police, even though now she's backtracking on that. She's, you know, give all the money you can for homelessness. We've got to go after the landlords, that type of approach. I mean, it sounds like something. It is something out of the DSA handbook.
0: Yes. Now, there was a demonstration near her home that went poorly for her. What happened?
1: That's right. Some supporters of Pratt set up a fake homeless encampment in front of her house in the public area on sidewalks because she's been quoted several different times saying, when she's on the city council, saying, well, I don't know why you're so upset. You know, she's talking with parents and families. I don't know why you're so upset about homeless encampments that close to your schools. You know, just walk around them. That's no big deal. That's not a big deal. You know, they're not in her neighborhood, and people are trying to bring attention to the fact that she and Karen Bass live a very privileged life while telling everybody else they have to deal with the homelessness in their situations, in their neighborhoods.
0: And so people set up a camp near her house? Did they?
1: Yeah.
0: Was that trespassing?
1: No, I believe they were later asked to move by the police. They didn't do anything violent. They didn't make a, you know, mess that they couldn't pick up. But they wanted to bring attention by staging this fake homeless encampment on the sidewalk areas around her house. And, of course, her response always is, well, that's not fair to my family. You're infringing on them. That's right. Making it dangerous for them. They've never threatened anybody in these different protests around her house. But she gets very upset anytime things like that are brought up.
0: So we have the DSA candidate, we have the Democratic Party candidate, and we have Pratt, who represents nobody in particular, just a SAG-AFTRA candidate. And that's if they're going to vote on Tuesday, and what happens after that?
1: Well, the two top vote getters, if nobody gets 51%, move on to the November general election, which will be along with the governor's race and a number of other issues. But this is really kind of going to tell us where things are headed. If Pratt comes out ahead of Bass, that'll be significant. And if he does come out ahead of Bass, it looks like a lot more money is going to come in from the Democrats because they can't afford to have the whole NGO structure collapse there. They can't afford to have attention brought to failed policies in one of the nation's biggest blue cities. And the same is true in the governor's race.
0: Now, between them, Jeff, I don't consume their news. I don't see them speak. One is much younger than the other. Is that correct? I mean, Karen Bass is a veteran politician.
1: That's right. She's been in politics either as an activist or as an elected for the past, since the 70s, actually. And Pratt is only within the past year and a half or so. And it was only because of what happened in the Palisades with the fire that appears to have been horribly mismanaged by the city and the state. And then since then, we found a number of things that the Bass administration has done very poorly in responding, not just to the fire itself, but also to the cleanup and the rebuild.
0: Jeff Bliss is Pacific Watch. We're headed to Las Vegas. I'm John Batchelor.
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3: I'm John Batchelor, and Jeff Bliss, my colleague of many decades, is here to help me understand what new wonder is attaching itself to Las Vegas. Jeff sent me a video of Las Vegas's growth these last decades. My goodness, Sim City Plus, growing into the desert all around, all kinds of features. But now the big one, the thing that makes you a city, apparently, as opposed to an ambition, is the National Basketball Association. What do we know about Las Vegas and the NBA, Jeff?
4: Well, John, what it really is it would be kind of the last card that they need to be dealt for a royal flush, because they've got hockey, they've got, you know, and their hockey team's in the Stanley Cup Finals again. They've got a women's basketball team that's won several championships. They've got the Raiders in the NFL. The Oakland A's are about to move there. Well, they're Sacramento A's. They're going to move there in 2028 with a brand new stadium. They have Formula One. They have a number of other sporting events that are held there all the time. And really, that's the last big thing that they need in terms of pro sports is an NBA team. And they believe when they get that, there's kind of really no denying that they are kind of the sports slash gambling capital of the U.S., if not the world. So what they're talking about is moving this new NBA team, if they do get it, and they look like they're at odds on favor to do that. They will move the NBA team into the T-Mobile Arena, which is where the Las Vegas Golden Knights play in the NHL right now. And that would be everything. The only thing they would need after that probably is a pro soccer team, and that's said to be on its way as well.
3: And the NBA team would be a new one, or are they going to bring one in from another city? That's always disruptive.
4: Yeah, it looks like it would be a brand new one. That's going to make a lot of the other owners happy that they don't siphon off all of their teams or players. But, you know, I should also add Formula One, which we've talked about over the past few years. It looks like they've just signed a deal that'll take them well into another decade plus of production there in Vegas. So while people hate the idea of it being in Vegas because it interferes with traffic and commuting and things like that, there's no doubt that it brings an added spotlight to Vegas.
3: Now, there's some billionaires battling for more attention in Las Vegas. Somebody's just bought Caesar's Palace. Is that a good thing or a bad thing?
4: Well, you know, it's interesting. I talked to an industry insider yesterday, and her response was, not another, you know, upturned apple cart there. But Furtado Entertainment's going to pay $5.7 billion, and they'll take on $12 billion in debt from Caesars. And that's a family that's well-known in Vegas with the casinos and going back a couple generations in terms of having a foothold in Vegas with gaming and resorts. So it'll be interesting. It really consolidates some things there. Their family is associated with the Station Casinos, which are smaller off-strip casinos, get a lot of local play there. But, you know, I think this is going to infuse some more money and really upgrade Caesars a bit. While they've done some things to the exterior of Caesars recently, when I did the report there live a couple weeks ago, they are finishing work on a brand new billboard on the Strip, which is a big deal, especially when you have the Hard Rock Cafe going, Hard Rock Hotel going in next to it with this massive guitar-shaped hotel. But the inside has kind of seemed a little bit slow these past few years, and I think that may help them.
3: The Fertitta family will own the Golden Nugget, Caesar's Palace, Flamingo, Harrah's, the Rockets, and Rainforest Cafe. Good heavens. They also have a piece of the UFC, and you mentioned Station Casinos. I haven't seen this name before, but I learned now that one of the Fertittas is the ambassador to Italy and is very well thought of in the Trump campaign. Good. This sounds like a positive, Jeff. Was Caesars troubled?
4: Vegas has been challenged these past few years on a number of fronts, but Caesars just, it kind of was losing some of its luster. If you're talking about the actual Caesars Palace itself, which is kind of the flagship, and really, that's probably the best-known hotel on the Strip. It has so many things associated with it over the past 50, 60 or so years. But there are other properties in the Caesars company that are having issues. So there's hope that they can revive some of these things.
3: We move from the building of larger and larger Las Vegas, always happy, to a wonderful story that Jeff introduces me to. Although this phenomenon is unknown to me in California, I have my own bear here, a black bear, whom I call Wally, and he comes and goes. And every once in a while, I think they pick him up. They take good care of him, even though he's wild, and move him to the northeast of Connecticut. But invariably, he comes back. I'm not quite in the northeast. It's a walk, but he can do it. And no one's frightened of him. One morning, he crossed my yard, and I thought I should call him to the town, a little bitty town, as a supervisor. So I called up the supervisor and said, there's a 7-foot bear in my garage. Do you want to do something about it? He goes, no, he'll be okay. I said, I see. Yeah, we've had a lot of sightings of him up in your area. I go, okay, he's good then. Yeah, he's good. He won't bother you. Wally then came to the front door, and I have a picture of him. It looked like he was searching for the ringer, but he didn't hit it. He wandered off through the front garden, went down the hill, and that was the end of Wally until next year when he comes from Blackberries. So Jeff sends me a picture of a family of Wallys in a front yard. Where are they, Jeff?
4: This is in Calabasas, which is a very Tony neighborhood. You hear a lot of stars live there. It was made famous by the Kardashians for a lot of people, but it's on the northwest side of L.A., over the hills from Malibu, but just up the San Fernando Valley. And beautiful mansions, estates, and these bears are all over that area, as are mountain lions and coyotes, you name it. I mean, it's really where the city meets the, you know, where city meets the rural parts of L.A. County. And so it's not unusual to see bears, but it is unusual to see whole families coming into neighborhoods, tipping over the trash cans and looking for choice treats.
3: Are they coming for the vote, Jeff? Could these be Pratt supporters?
4: Well, you know, maybe Karen Bass and Spencer Pratt really need to explore that and see if maybe they can get out the bear vote.
3: Yeah, who's good for what's good for the bears is good for California. Jeff Bliss is Pacific Watch. I'm John Batchelor.
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11: ABC News, I'm Dave Packer. There was a meeting in the Situation Room today, but when it was over, President Trump had no announcement about a possible deal with Iran.
12: President Trump saying Iran must allow the U.S. to remove Iran's highly enriched uranium. But Iran says their nuclear program, the key issue at the center of this conflict, is not a part of these negotiations.
11: ABC's Mary Bruce. President Trump's so-called weaponization fund that would compensate those who've supposedly been persecuted by the Biden administration, blocked today by a federal judge. Former Attorney General Pam Bondi appearing in a closed-door interview with members of the House Oversight Committee, facing questions about the Epstein files, and the ranking Democrat says she refused to answer any questions about President Trump. A Latvian mountaineering group announcing that three climbers on Alaska's Mount McKinley, who fell near a treacherous pass on North America's tallest peak, have died. A fourth climber was rescued. This is ABC News.
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0: I'm John Batchelor. I welcome my colleague of many decades, Professor Richard Epstein of the Civitas Institute, commenting, he teaches law at NYU and the University of Chicago, on Executive Order 14160, Protecting the Meaning and Value of American Citizenship, dated January 20, 2025, signed by Donald J. Trump. Section 1, Purpose. The privilege of the United States citizenship is a priceless and profound gift. The 14th Amendment states, quote, all persons born or naturalized in the United States and subject to the jurisdiction thereof are citizens of the United States and of the state wherein they reside, end quote. That provision, writes the White House, rightly repudiated the Supreme Court of the United States' shameful decision in Dred Scott versus Sanford, 1857, which misinterpreted the Constitution as permanently excluding people of African descent from eligibility for United States citizenship solely based on their race. But the 14th Amendment has never been interpreted to extend citizenship universally to everyone born within the United States. The 14th Amendment has always excluded from birthright citizenship persons who were born in the United States, but not, quote, subject to the jurisdiction thereof, end quote. Consistent with this understanding, the Congress has further specified through legislation that, quote, a person born in the United States and subject to the jurisdiction thereof, end quote, is a national and citizen of the United States at birth, generally mirroring the 14th Amendment's text. Professor, a very good evening to you. As I now understand, the Supreme Court will be providing an opinion of the challenge to these interpretations within these next 30 days. It's expected in June, when the Supreme Court has a lot of major issues to deal with. You have written a book about birthright citizenship that's momentarily to be published. You dissent from the direction that the administration and its critics are taking us. How so? Good evening to you, Professor.
1: Yeah, well, I mean, in terms of the ultimate outcome, I think the Trump order, which he did not write, is quite accurate. The question about dissenting is how do you best defend a position which says that birthright citizenship is not there? The standard defense which the government tried to rely on was its reading of a case called Wan Kim Ark, decided by Justice Horace Gray in 1898. And what he said is that anybody who is a child of a foreign national, who travels on a foreign passport, but whose parents were in the United States as permanent legal aliens, is in fact a citizen of the United States. And the argument that they made...
0: This is 1898, Supreme Court.
1: Yes, that's correct. The argument that they made is, well, if you look at what's going on, what this does, it means that anybody who's temporarily in the United States on business or otherwise is out. And that includes all the people who claim birthright citizenship by flying to Guam, giving birth to a child, and then flying back somebody else. And it also excludes all illegal aliens. So they say they win within that particular case. There is, however, language in that case, which is much broader in its implication, which sounds exactly like the position that anybody born within the United States at any time is a citizen thereof, regardless of the status of his parent. So the question is, how do you resolve this issue? And the single most important thing to look at is, in fact, there is a series of elaborate statutory provisions called the Naturalization Act, and there are a series of elaborate treaties with the United States and China, all which say exactly the opposite. And so if you look at the Naturalization Acts, which I only did relatively late in my study of this problem, it's an astounding document. It begins with the phrase in 1790, that says any free white person may apply for citizenship, which meant that at the time you could not apply for citizenship in the United States if you came to this country, if you were either of African or of Asian descent. That provision remained on the books in exactly that form through the 14th Amendment debate. And it was only in 1870 that persons of African American descent were in fact allowed to apply for citizenship. But then you go back and you read what the statute says, and there are a lot of conditions that you have to satisfy before you can do it. And you have to be of good character. You have to reside in the United States for 2 years. The citizenship of a child is necessarily determined by the status of its parent and so forth. And the argument is quite simply this. if you have a program which is now in 1870 opened up to all persons of African descent, but not of Asian descent, it's clear that the 14th Amendment could not have given these people citizenship automatically and allowed them to circumvent what's going on. And the key point is the status of the parent is determined, the child rather, is determined by the status of the parent. And then by the time you get past the Civil War, there's a very long history, which I go over in my book, about what's to be done with Chinese coming into the United States. And there are a large numbers of treaties between the two countries, mainly to the advantage of the United States, all of which make it very clear that no person of Asian descent can become a citizen of the United States. There are also further positions in the 1795 Naturalization Act, which says that you have to renounce loyalty to all other nations in order to become a citizen of the United States. Dual citizenship at the time was essentially rejected, and Wong Kim Ark was traveling on a Chinese passport, so he obviously had not renounced his citizenship. So if you actually look at the facts of the case as against the statute, it's a no-brainer. The difficulty that you get in this case is nobody bothers to look at the statute. So I can't recall it being cited once.

0: Constitution Act, and they were challenged constitutionally. And what those acts essentially did is it said that the Chinese are a red peril, the yellow peril. We hate them. We don't want them to come here. And Mr. In that case, a guy named Ping comes back. He said, I've been promised to come back into the United States by the government. And Chief Justice Steele says, sovereign's promises aren't worth the paper that they're written on. And then he has to figure out, well, how does the federal government keep him out? The naturalization power does not allow the federal government to keep anybody out. That's a state job. And there's a real problem what you do with the District of Columbia under that model. So what he does is he says a single sentence. The immigration power is an inherent power of every sovereign, and the United States government has it. Well, by 1891, you have a huge immigration act, and then you get a massive litigation over immigration, which was never a federal power. And by the time you get to World War II, all of a sudden, not only does the federal power have jurisdiction over immigration, it has plenary jurisdiction over this, and it displaces the state. So what we did, we had this huge change in constitutional regime in the middle of the period. And next year or so, in a case called something known as the Tucker Act, it also turned out for the first time we now allow people to bring takings claims against the federal government as a general matter, giving that extent a waiver of sovereign immunity. So the history is really in a great deal of turmoil. And I think the correct answer is that Wong Kim Ok should have been let back into the United States to resume the status he had beforehand, namely that as a permanent legal alien. So the decision turns out to be wrong. When you listen on the other side, nobody understands what's going on. For example, you sent me a comment by The Economist saying, well, you know, these people just get it all wrong. Remember, if you come to the United States as a tourist, you have to obey the criminal law and you have to pay sales taxes and everything else. What the poor man did not understand is that going back to Blackstone and accepted everywhere in international law, there was a distinction between comprehensive or universal or natural allegiances and local allegiance. And the point was to make it clear that anybody could go into anybody else's country as a trader, T-R-A-D-E-R, not as another kind of trader, and so forth. And what happened is they would have to follow the law. It was never a path to citizenship. And the moment you left the jurisdiction, it turned out that the connection was dissipated. That was international law. It was the law under Blackstone. It was the law under the Schoon-McFadden. And the poor man does not know the distinction between local and general jurisdiction. On the general jurisdiction, it's very clear that the characteristics of different countries require different tests. And the United States was completely different from a Great Britain or England for one or two simple reasons. One is that slavery was a very big issue in the United States. It was not so. And two, we had a federalism question in the United States, which we did not have in England. So England did adopt a rule of birthright citizenship of little consequence given the situation there. And it had a general rule that the general jurisdiction, universal allegiance, you could not waive it. That is, if you were a citizen, you were bound. Then comes the Revolutionary War. And all of a sudden, all the English understandings break down. And there are a large number of decisions in the United States asking the questions under state law, not federal law. Can you vote in Massachusetts if, in fact, you spend some time in Canada? Can you vote, in this case, if you had been a Tory in one form or another? Can you inherit property? Can you bring suit? Because one of the rules at the time was that no alien could bring suits to recover real or personal property. And that was the rule, for example, in New York as late as the 1830s and so forth. And that had nothing to do with the federal system, which was dictated by the statute. And the only way you could get around that was to misread the statute, as was done in several cases. So the whole history is very different. And what happened is that these guys were not modern democratic legals. You read most of the commentary on the Equal Protection Clause, and they say it's a universal invitation for social justice, a great and crowning achievement. Well, it was more complicated than that. But the first thing to understand about all of this is that the Equal Protection Clause and the Due Process Clause did not apply to anything other than criminal procedures, and it was given not only to citizens, but also to aliens.
1: Professor, excuse me for just a moment here. Horace Gray wrote the opinion of the United States versus Wong Kim Ark. Was he challenged at the time in a fashion that you're now challenging?
0: Yes, there was a very strong dissent that was written by the Chief Justice and by

0: Justice Harlan, the colorblind guy. Same man. They did it, and they just ignored everything in the dissent. But the dissent was much more accurate in what it did, and it quoted all the relevant passages on this. And the chief, whether Horace Gray went the other way, the irony is in some earlier cases, he was a hardliner with respect to immigration. And it was really tough on Chinese aliens, and one couldn't quite figure out what was going on here. But he was clearly wrong, and there was a very strong dissent, and there was a large debate over the opinion and the dissent in the years that followed.
1: Horace Gray was said to be a justice who was very committed to the authority of precedent. Is that a problem here with Horace Gray's opinion from 98?
0: Yes, no, he doesn't follow any of his own precedents on this issue.
1: But since Horace Gray, the court follows his precedent, correct?
0: With the entire argument rests on a famous passage by Gray, which says that under the common law rules, by the way, there was no common law rule of naturalization, but he said under the common law, anybody born within the country was a citizen of the country in which he was born. And that's the passage on which everybody hangs their hat. But you then read it, he's much more instructive. He talks about why it is we need this for dealing with Scots and Germans.
1: It's time for you to vote, Professor. We understand you've got a book coming out. I have my copy coming in June 3rd. We will talk about it at length. But your understanding of the court today, how do you see them voting on this matter?
0: I think that my position is going to lose, judging from the oral argument. But it was the worst oral argument that I've ever heard in my life. Nobody had bothered to do the homework.
1: 5-4, 6-3, 8-0,
0: 9-8-1. You know, it could be 8-1. Look, there are two different issues. On the birthright citizenship for tourism, they may actually strike that down.
1: Right.
0: But on the situation of people who just come in stateless or whatever it is, I think they will sustain the citizenship position. But I say that with an expression of genuine frustration. The piece from The Economist was ignorance incarnate in terms of what they were talking about. And virtually everything that's come out on that side has made the same set of fundamental mistakes, saying it's a plain meaning of the language says that this is there. And the meaning, in fact, is it is indeed plain, but it means exactly the opposite of what they
1: say. We need to go to the slush fund. Professor Richard Epstein of the Civitas Institute. I'm John Batchelor.
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1: I'm John Batchelor with Professor Richard Epstein of the Civitas Institute, teaches law at NYU and the University of Chicago. 1776, yes, is also a way of representing the slush fund created by conditions and the Trump administration that are very tangled to recount. I will just say that there's much protest of the slush fund by the Democratic opposition, so much so that the Judiciary Committee has issued a statement about how many violations are implicit in the $1.776 billion tax dollars to go to the disbursement committed, supervised by the President of the United States to people he deems victimized by the U.S. government. And it violates Article 1, violates Article 3, violates the 14th Amendment, violates the domestic emoluments caused by paying the President beyond his salary, et cetera, et cetera. It violates in all directions. Professor, I come to you on this because we're now understanding there's going to be a review. Heretofore, I've been reading that it cannot be stopped. What is your measure? We have a few minutes.
0: Well, let's put it this way. I certainly hope that it is stopped. The fundamental difficulty in this particular case is that Trump and his acting attorney general, what they both do, Blanche, is they simply enter into a private agreement and they agree that everything that the president wants they will give is a collusive settlement. And the great problem is who is standing to challenge it. And under American law for the longest period of time, it turns out that nobody seems to have standing to challenge something if what it is an improper distribution from the federal government. There are two cases, Frothingham against Mellon and Massachusetts against Mellon, which tried to stop illegal distributions. And the justice at the time, Arthur Sullivan, said, George Sullivan said, you can't do it. Nobody can do this. It's a political matter. And what the reason why it's so difficult is that was a case involving the Maternity Act, in which the federal government wanted to give grants to pregnant women to help them get along. Very progressive thing in the 20s. The argument on the other side is that's not to serve the general welfare of the United States. It's to serve the welfare of individual people, and you can't do it under the spending clause. And the moment you got that decision, you couldn't challenge the decision. And while that's true of every public expenditure, you cannot challenge it. And so the great frustration that everybody has is this thing may be absolutely blatantly illegal and so forth, but there's nobody who can go to court to stop it. Well, people, of course, will go to court. They're like crazy theories. They may or may not win. People try to go back to Congress to get them undo it, but it's not clear that Congress can undo a specific final agreement between two parties. And so what you then do is you read the agreement, and it turns out this is just the only way to describe it. It is fraudulent from start to finish. There's not a single honest thing in this case. So let me just mention, you know, sort of a couple of the situations.
1: We have about a minute.
0: Okay, one is they claim there have been hundreds of violations. You read the relevant authorities. There are very few violations because if a newspaper publishes a story, it's one violation, not that of its readers. And also they claim that the money in question is not to be taxed by the press to the president as income, when in fact it surely is income to the president under all the relevant authority. So people sit there just pulling their hair out because this seems to be part of the Trump vanity game with huge consequences and, in fact, an utterly immoral set of standards as to who is or is not eligible.
1: Will it stand up, Professor?
0: I don't think so. But I can't tell you why it's going to go down. What I would give you is the following simple proposition. This thing is so outrageous, so dishonest, so disgusting that everybody on both sides of the political spectrum believe it's an outrage. And what's going to happen is they'll find some crazy reason to strike it down if they can't find a good one.
1: Professor Richard Epstein of the Civitas Institute, who predicts that he will lose in the birthright citizenship case coming from the Supreme Court, and predicts that the slush fund will not. I'm John Batch.
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13: Ask yourself this question. 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Here's the truth. The average maintenance fee just went up over 17%. That could have been 117%, and there's nothing you can do about it. 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

0: I'm John Batchelor. To Lancaster County, the best county in the Keystone State. As Lancaster goes, so goes the Keystone State, so goes America. And therefore, the rainy Memorial Day weekend, Jim McTague, former Washington editor of Barron's Magazine, now a novelist in Lancaster County, watching the economy. Jim, a very good day to you. The tourist season is awash with rain all weekend. And yet the skies eventually did clear. Your measure of the tourists, are they back robustly or is it too early to tell? Good day to you, Jim.
1: Good day, John. It's too early to tell. I mean, the cold, rainy Memorial Day weather really eliminated a tourist surge to Lancaster County. So, for example, I had a son and his family visiting from Colorado. They went to Hershey Park on Monday, the first day when the rain let up, but it was still dreary, and the park, they said, was empty. They had the whole place to themselves. My 9-year-old grandson rode every roller coaster 2 or 3 times because there were no lines.
0: Well, that's a good thing. I was at Disney World one rainy year. You got into everything, which is not the case when the sun shines. Now, Jim, the tourism is an aspect of your business in Lancaster, but you have lots of small manufacturing, you have lots of healthcare, you have lots of stores, but the biggest store of all is Costco. What can you tell me about the shopping there and about the gasoline?
1: Well, it's amazing. I went there on Tuesday, you know, the first day after the Memorial Day weekend, about 11 o'clock in the morning. They have 6 gas pumps. They have 12 gas pumps in 6 lines. It reminded me of the Carter administration in the 70s when we had the gas shortage, because the huge lot for the gas was full and traffic had spilled out into the highway, forcing me to go to a neighboring gas station. Costco was selling gas for about $3.80 something. I had to get it for $4.30 across the way. I partially filled up, realizing I would go back to Costco. But when I went back to Costco yesterday and filled up, the lines weren't quite as long. But the attendants told me that Tuesday had been an all-time record for gas sales at Costco. They usually sell about 30,000 gallons of gas a day, but they had sold 1,000 more gallons. That tells me that consumers are being pinched by these gas prices, and they're willing to crowd into to save a few bucks at the pump, you know, even if it requires a long wait.
0: How long do you think the wait was? More than a half hour?
1: Oh, it was certainly more than a half hour. Now, yesterday I had my stopwatch out, and it's approximately 3 minutes per fill up. A variety, sedans, SUVs, pickup trucks. Again, the line was moving pretty quickly yesterday, but again, there was no let up in the line. Right. It just didn't spill over into the highway.
0: How about the shopping inside? Were people also shopping or just gasoline?
1: Primarily gasoline. Inside the store was pretty light. And the people are getting selective again. They're not loading up their carts.
0: Right. Let's go to the mall. Lancaster City has a old fashioned mall. You tell me the pastry chef wasn't there. What was there? Was there good traffic?
1: At Park City Mall, which was built in the 70s, it's a really nice property. It attracts a lot of people. There was hardly anybody in the mall. I'd say, 200 people at most, mostly elderly people, females. Shopping, but foot traffic. I mean, you could see the clerks in the stores looking bored and hoping somebody comes in the door.
0: So what we have here is the indication that the consumers are off a little bit, not profoundly. They're not empty, but they're off, and they're keen on gasoline. Did you go by any of the diners or the restaurants? Are they doing good business?
1: Well, they continue to do well. This is the boomer. You know, Lancaster has become a big retirement destination. First of all, Pennsylvania doesn't tax your retirement income, so that's an attraction. And secondly, Lancaster County has an exquisite healthcare system. It has the University of Pennsylvania healthcare system. It has the Penn State healthcare system, and it has the University of Pittsburgh healthcare system. You know, I lived inside the Beltway in Washington, D.C., and I have to say that the healthcare system here is far superior. So it attracts a lot of gray heads, and the gray heads and their Social Security and retirement, you know, income are out dining all of the time. They're keeping the restaurant industry afloat here.
0: Data center, you have one going up right across from Costco. Does it look busy?
1: It does. I mean, they have three gigantic cranes and six smaller cranes, and the parking lot is full. It looks like a military base, and you just can't go in there. They have checkpoints. You know, it's almost as if they're worried about saboteurs, but it has the appearance of a military base. But it's they hope to finish it, I think, by early next year. Again, it's a robust activity.
0: There's reason to think it is being treated as a target for saboteurs. The White House is considering treating an anti-data center protester as a terrorist. In other words, you'll be at risk of becoming a lawbreaker. There's a lot of negative out there, and I believe you tell me it's shown up in Lancaster County. What's happened in Columbia? What is Columbia and what's happened?
1: Yeah, Columbia is a historic town on the Susquehanna River. It's a beautiful portion of the river. It looks like a lake. Columbia, when Benjamin Franklin was alive, was the gateway to the West. That's where all the covered wagons were ferried across the river. So it was a major city. Now it's a down-and-out city. It has one of the worst school systems in Pennsylvania. They have about $1 million budget deficit, which they covered with their reserves. So the city only has $300,000 in reserves left. It's sorely in need of income. And in the middle of the city, they have an old airstrip that's about 50 acres. They put it up for sale. They had one bidder, Skadia, which is a East Coast property developer who owns some warehouses in Lancaster. And the town came out en masse to oppose it because, although it wasn't explicit in the offer, they just assumed that Skadia would build a data center. And some of this is Ludditism. Some of it is homeowners adjacent to the property, but, you know, they're worried about 24/7 electrical noise. And they're worried about, you know, they're on the river. They're worried about water consumption, which doesn't make any sense. You know, to me, the mass protest was ridiculous. Oh, people who were in favor of it were booed down, shouted down. So it's the reappearance of the early Luddites from the early 1800s when the looms were appearing in England and putting the home clothing industry out of business. You see that kind of irrational opposition to these projects.
0: Jim McTagg in Lancaster County, where there is data center and there is not data center. I'm John Batchelor.
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17: This is the Bloomberg Business of Entertainment Report. Netflix is spending big money to make films and TV shows in more than 50 countries, and it's boosting local economies in the process. According to its new website, The Netflix Effect, the company spent $135 billion over the past decade. The productions employed over 425,000 people, hundreds of thousands of extras and day laborers, as well as hundreds of vendors. Bloomberg's Lucas Shaw says The Netflix Effect is a term that used to refer to the company's impact on individual talent or shows.
18: Turning Breaking Bad into this phenomenon, or taking the star, kind of the young stars of their shows and movies, and turning them into stars. And now they're talking about it kind of more broadly as an economy.
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17: Netflix dropped out of the bidding in February, and Warner Brothers is now being acquired by Paramount Skydance. Lisa Mateo, Bloomberg Radio.
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0: I'm John Batchelor. To California, to Veronique DiRigio, the Mercatus Center, traveling. She's at the Reagan Library. A Tale of Taxes in California tells a story that is opposite of what the conclusion would be if California was a healthy state, not needing revenue from all directions. The billionaire's tax is the controversy, and protecting the people of California from other taxations that don't exist yet and might have to in order to compensate for what is lost. Veronique, a very good evening to you. The billionaire's tax always seemed a fancy title for something like, we need more revenue. I believe this is proposed as a one-off. What is the billionaire's tax, and what is it promising to deliver to the people of California? Good day to you.
20: Good afternoon, John. Good evening. It's you're totally right. You said it all. This is a tax that is proposed as a way to raise revenue because supposedly during the One Big Beautiful Bill, Medicaid spending was cut, and now we're told that people are going to lose access to enormous amount of Medicaid spending, and hence healthcare. And of course, I mean, when you look actually at the curve of Medicare spending, it's still going up 38% over 10 years. So actually, it was a cut to the growth rate of Medicare spending. But nevertheless, so they came up with this tax. It's a one-time, supposedly, allegedly, it's never one time. You and I know that. One-time 5% tax on billionaires, and it's supposed to raise $100 billion. It is, none of this ought to be believed, because when you actually dig down, like Josh Rao at Hoover has done with his team, on actually who are the billionaires are going to be, how many billionaires they actually are in California, you realize that the tax base that they've used is made of a lot of billionaires who have actually left the states, the state already. And so as a result, it's not going to be raising $100 billion, according to Raul's calculation, but $40 billion. And then if you take under consideration the fact that these billionaires who are going to be leaving and are going to be, they pay a vast majority of the income tax for the country and all other taxes. Basically, the state, if they go through with this billionaire tax, which is, by the way, morally wrong, the state is going to lose $25 billion.
0: The reason for the billionaire tax is a sense of unfairness going on in the culture, that there's income inequality has reached an extreme. Is that accurate, Veronique, or is this a campaign strategy?
20: There's some income inequality, obviously, that exists. But what was important is whether everyone is doing better, and everyone is doing better. And so, again, when you look at, there are different ways to actually measure the fairness. When you look at how much the share of taxes paid by the billionaires is actually, you realize that these guys are really paying more than their fair share, but it's never enough. The thing is that's dangerous about this billionaire tax is like it's allegedly a one-time wealth tax, but because it would change the constitution of the states, effectively, it opens the door for actually vast new power for the state of California.
0: At the same time, California is concerned to protect its own citizens from other taxes. What taxes is it protecting from, or is it imagining a dark future? How do they come to this?
20: So these are proposition initiatives, right? So they're put on by groups, various groups. So the billionaire tax is put on by a union, pushed by a bunch of very progressive economists. The other one is pushed by I don't know whom, but as a response to the billionaire tax, because people understand that actually, because California, which has seen its spending grow by 70% since 2019, and in spite of an enormous, enormous rise in revenue, has structural deficit that is just not going to be addressed if they don't cut their spending. They know that the billionaire tax is just the first step. So what this initiative that is going to be on the ballot at the same time as the billionaire tax would do is that it would effectively set a wall around all the stuff that Sacramento could not tax. And effectively what it does is that it protects savings and assets, which otherwise could be the subject of a wealth tax to lower income people, as it always happened. It's always happened in countries that have adopted the billionaire tax. They start with the billionaire, then they go to the millionaire, then it goes to everyone. And they set a wall and they said that the states cannot actually tax that income. So it's a very important initiative and proposition that people, I hope, are going to see as important, because it protects effectively the savings and unrealized assets of regular people.
0: Help me understand. You're at the Reagan Library, which is a very good place to ask this question. You have taught me, and so has Reagan Library, and so has Milton Friedman, that every dollar taken out of an ordinary pocket of an ordinary citizen, it does not produce a result that is beneficial. In fact, it's depriving the economy of growing because the government is not essential to growth. Is that still true? Do the people of California know this?
20: Yeah, I don't know if they know this, but I can tell you I've reviewed many times the literature on what you're talking about. How far does a dollar picked up that tax or borrowed by the government go when it's spent? And it's always less than $1. So it means that you spend a dollar of government that you've taken somewhere, and the return that you get in terms of economic growth is always less than this dollar. Like, let's say it's like 50 cents. So and when we know that actually the multiplier for private spending spent in private ways is always above one.
0: And are they also in Sacramento aware that the billionaires spend money and grow the economy? That's their job. They don't sit around with it in a pile and stare at it. They put it to work. They're depriving the people of California from that money. Is that something Sacramento talks about?
20: Well, I hope so that in the debate on the billionaire tax, like people are recognizing that billionaires are leaving, and there are a lot of people are realizing that these guys are not just contributing in terms of employment and terms of jobs and all of this, but they're actually paying a big share. I think they pay 40% of the other tax of all taxes. So it's an enormous amount. If these guys leave, it's going to be nasty.
0: And all of this is inevitable. In other words, there is no way to stop the billionaires' taxes.
20: No. If people vote for that other initiative, because they're both in opposition to one another, right, according to law of California, if the other one passes, the billionaire tax is dead.
0: For this cycle. Now, I've learned when I was a younger person that what starts in California doesn't stay in California. Is the billionaires' tax coming east? Veronique, we have 30 seconds.
20: Yes, it is. In fact, you see it spread. This is because billionaires are leaving. Their Bernie Sanders and Elizabeth Warren are also saying that, you know, other states should adopt it and that the federal government should put one in place. So they're ready to do what European countries have done and now have stopped doing because they know it was so counterproductive.
0: They're driving the California billionaires to the east, where the New York taxes will greet them with the same billionaire's tax. I understand.
20: Well, yeah, they're actually going to Florida, but
0: okay, they'll follow to Florida
20: and Texas.
0: Veronique de Rizzi on location in the Reagan Library in California. I'm John Batchelor.
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1: ABC News, I'm Dave Packer. A federal judge in Virginia ordered a temporary freeze on any payments from the Trump administration out of the $1.8 billion so-called anti-weaponization fund as a judge considers arguments in a lawsuit brought by a former January 6 prosecutor. The lead prosecutor in the federal case against former FBI Director James Comey, stemming from him posting seashells online, which the department claims was a threat against President Trump, withdrawing from the case. There was a meeting in the Situation Room today about a possible ceasefire extension with Iran, but President Trump has yet to announce any decision. Iran's proposal does not give up control of the Strait of Hormuz.
2: And it's far from clear whether or not the Iranians are ready to talk meaningfully about changing, first of all, its enrichment and also handing over that highly enriched uranium.
1: ABC's Ian Pannell, another victim pulled from the chemical tank rupture at a Washington State paper mill. Two workers remain unaccounted for. This is ABC News.
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6: I'm John Batchelor. This is Behind the Black. Bob Zimmerman is here. He keeps his website watching commercial space especially, and big space when needed. Now we've got a compromise here. Commercial space working with big space, and boom, a spectacular explosion in the early morning at Cape Canaveral, I believe, by Blue Origin during a test. Bob, I hesitate, but New Glenn is integrated into NASA systems to get to the moon, to build a moon colony, going forward for low Earth orbit and for commercial enterprise. New Glenn is a big rocket. What do we believe at this point, or is it too early? Good evening to you.
7: Good evening, John. Well, I can tell you what happened. That's what we do know. Blue Origin was preparing its next launch. It was trying very hard to make a turnaround from its previous launch a month or so, 2 months ago, where it launched New Glenn on its like third launch, and they failed to get the commercial satellite into orbit. So they were trying to make a turnaround to do another launch. They were going to launch 48 Amazon LEO satellites in early June. So they were preparing the first stage for a tanking and static fire test on the launch pad last night. And just as they ignited the engines, something went really badly wrong, and they had a really, really big explosion. I'm sure your listeners have seen some of the video of this explosion on the internet, because it could be seen from very far away, very spectacularly. And the explosion destroyed the first stage and much of the launch pad, it also did some damage to a nearby Blue Origin building where they assemble their rocket. There's some stories that are indicating that some of the next New Glenn rocket was damaged within the building from the explosion. A lot of this is still speculative. We haven't gotten a full report. The bottom line is that New Glenn is not launching in June. They've lost their launch pad. They're building a second, but they are in the kind of the same boat SpaceX is when it had a tank test failure on its Starship Super Heavy launch pad last year. It took them almost 6-8 months to get that launch pad rebuilt and ready for launch. In this case, for Blue Origin, it's a little more serious. And it does put a great deal of pressure on a lot of other companies that are depending on New Glenn. I've had predictions anywhere they will not launch until 27. Some saying they won't launch again until 28. This pretty much puts Blue Origin out of the picture for the Artemis 3 mission, where they were hoping to test the lunar lander in orbit. They won't have their lunar lander in orbit for that test, almost certainly. They hope to bring an unmanned lunar lander to the moon later in the fall. That's not going to happen. Isaacman's new program of unmanned lunar landers was depending on Blue Origin for four different unmanned lunar lander missions. Those are all going to be impacted badly. Amazon, its LEO constellation, they have a problem. They've only got 302 satellites in orbit. They have to have 1,600 in orbit by July, according to their FCC license. They're not going to do it. They've asked for a waiver. The FCC has not spoken yet. They have contracts with four different companies to launch satellites. And of those four companies, involving five rockets, two of those rockets are grounded. Vulcan is grounded because of its booster problem. It's also probably also additionally grounded because it uses the same rocket engine that New Glenn uses, the BE-4 engine that Blue Origin makes, and they got to make sure that it wasn't the engine that caused this problem before they launch Vulcan again. It's grounded. New Glenn is grounded. That's the bulk of the launches Amazon was hoping to do of its LEO constellation. And it's a contract with Ariane Space to use the Ariane 6 rocket. They got 18 launches. They've done two. They plan one more this year, and that's it. So that's one launch they have scheduled this year. It's not going to get them anywhere the satellites need. They've got a contract with SpaceX to do 10 more launches. Those are not scheduled. They also have a contract with ULA to use the Atlas V rocket. They've got two more launches on that scheduled. One actually this week. They have some Atlas V's in stock, so ULA could negotiate with Boeing to transfer those launches over to Amazon. Boeing's got those launches purchased for its Starliner capsule, but its Starliner capsule is not launching, and so it could be possible they could sell those launches to Amazon. So SpaceX is the only option. It's the only option. SpaceX is, of course, has got a very busy launch manifest of its own because it's launching Starlink. But at the same time, it has always shown a willingness to help competitors, believe it or not. It helped OneWeb when they lost their Russian contracts. It helped, it has helped LEO already, launching three missions previously. It helped AST Space Mobile. These are all competitors. So it could happen. But we're looking at significant problems across the board for the entire space industry for this failure, John. It's very tragic.
6: And NASA, what about its moon plans? Are they all,
7: well, as I said, they cannot do the unmanned missions as planned.
6: I mean, is it over? Is it done without Blue Origin?
7: No, I wouldn't expect that at all. I know you have reservations about them even depending on Blue Origin, but Bezos has already said he's going to commit the money to get this fixed and cleaned up. NASA doesn't want to depend only on SpaceX or anyone else. It wants Blue Origin as a secondary launcher. It wants that. And so I expect them to still hope for this. But I will say that in the interim, it's going to be significant days for the Artemis 3 mission, where they're going to test in orbit, rendezvous and docking with the lunar lander. Well, we can see Blue Origin's out of the picture for that mission if it's going to happen next year. That's assuming it's going to happen next year. SpaceX, it might not be ready for next year, but SpaceX is in the lead to be ready on time, closer to be on time. So it does really put Blue Origin out of the picture for the initial schedule at present, John.
6: Bob, are they ready to cancel the moon if you've raised so many contingents here, I can't track them all.
7: All right, well, all right, so the Moon program is not going to get canceled because Blue Origin has problems, because the program is depending on multiple companies
6: Correct.
7: To get things done.

0: when you're doing test engineering. And so there's two parts to this story. One story point is that the FAA has announced it is grounding Starship Super Heavy until it completes its investigation. At least that's how most of the press is reporting it. What really happened is that FAA has just simply said that it does not want Starship Super Heavy to launch again until SpaceX completes its investigation and fixes the problems. But then again, SpaceX isn't going to launch again until it finds out and fixes the problem. So this is kind of like a government agency trying to justify its existence. Under Trump, FAA does not really interfere. It wants the investigation to be done right, and SpaceX does too. Once the investigation is completed, it will rubber stamp SpaceX's conclusions and allow them immediately to start launching again. But in the process, we have a review of what happened, and the main issues has to do with the Raptor 3 engines and the return of Super Heavy. And they're going to have to figure out exactly why those engines, not all the engines work, most of them did, but some failed, and they're going to have to figure out what that issue is, John.
1: Bob, in your measure, can SpaceX carry the moon mission by itself?
0: Well, by my measure, I've already said this repeatedly, that SpaceX doesn't really care. It doesn't, in the long run, it's irrelevant to SpaceX what Artemis and the moon program at NASA is, because SpaceX is going to proceed with its own program no matter what. It already has contracts for people who want to fly around the moon and around Mars. They already have people who signed up contracts to do that. They're not making a lot of press with it because it's really far in the future. But SpaceX is going to build its Starship Super Heavy. It's going to build its lunar lander for NASA. And once it's done those two things, it's going to proceed on its own to build its own facilities on the moon for data center production and use. It's already said it's doing that. So yes, SpaceX could do it all if necessary. For us as a nation, we really want more than one, though.
1: Okay, so I'm going to be clear because you talk around the point. I think you just got to the point. SpaceX can carry the moon mission by itself.
0: Yeah, but you see, okay, but I want to be clear on this.
1: Because there's a
0: difference. I don't think the moon mission is NASA Artemis.
1: You don't care about whether the moon mission happens by 28 or 29, but the people with the money in Washington care. So that's why I'm asking.
0: John, you're talking about NASA and the government program.
1: That's right.
0: I'm not. I'm not talking only about that. The SpaceX is the American space program, irrelevant of NASA. So as it achieves its private enterprise space program, it will be providing services to NASA, which will allow NASA's space program to proceed. But that's the point I want to make. It's not, I don't care that much about
1: NASA. I'm asking a question about capabilities, about equipment, about
0: timing. And I say that SpaceX can do it. Yes.
1: It was that straightforward, because right now, that is a possibility for Plan B or Plan C right now.
0: Well, for the government, it's going to be dependent on SpaceX, which is on its own being able to do anything it wants.
1: All right. I think that I know where we're headed here, because there's political pressure on NASA to get the moon landing in by 28. You know it.
0: Oh, yeah. And they're not going to. And I've said this for now for four or five years. They're not going to. I don't expect that lunar landing.
1: I know you have said it, but I'm asking whether I was asking about capabilities, not about intentionality.
0: Yeah.
1: And you're saying, I want to be clear that I understood correctly. SpaceX does have the capability of doing everything Isaacman has identified with SpaceX equipment.
0: At some point, yes, that's correct.
1: Okay.
0: Eventually, yes.
1: I think so.
0: SpaceX has a good track record, unlike Blue Origin, so yes, we could be confident they will get the job done.
1: Space Force, they're giving out contracts for what?
0: Well, this is an example of being confident in SpaceX. Space Force has awarded SpaceX a $2.29 billion contract to build a military data constellation, communications constellation. They're basically building one constellation. This is an upgrade of the Starshield military version of Starlink. In other words, they've been launching Starlink satellites built and designed for the military use, more secure, putting that constellation together. The military's been very happy with it, and so they're now giving SpaceX the major contract because SpaceX gets the job done. They've also hired Rocket Lab and others to build other smaller constellations to test the ideas.

0: It appears they're now going to focus on this one big contract with SpaceX.
1: There is a spaceport in Nova Scotia. Who wants to use it, Bob?
0: This is the spaceport that's been trying to be built since 2016. The spaceport is called Nova Spaceport, Nova Scotia. The people who run the spaceport have always wanted a rocket company to partner with them. They've had problems getting anyone. They've now signed up with the German rocket startup ISA Aerospace, which wants to launch out of that site. And it's going to market the spaceport for Canada in this respect. They made the deal probably because the Canadian government is giving the spaceport $200 million to keep it above water, John.
1: Bob Zimmerman, he keeps the website Beyond the Black. We're going exploring. I'm John Batchelor.
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19: University of Maine is now considering renaming campus institutions affiliated with former U.S. Senator George Mitchell, whose name appeared hundreds of times in the latest batch of publicly released documents related to disgraced financier Jeffrey Epstein. Now, I'm worried about this, actually. Ostensibly, this is about Mitchell, and it makes sense that it is, because I don't see any future where anybody who has a significant sort of naming right for the guy, like a center or an an organization or a building or anything can keep it. And by the way, they probably should. I'm not

0: suggesting they shouldn't. I'm just saying that the reasons why they do it is basically because everyone else is doing it, not because of any sort of actual reasons. 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
3: I'm John Batzler. An update on The Sun and something else, some suggestion of a thriller movie here. Undergoing some form of internal structural change, Bob, you write of The Sun. What does this mean? It sounds scary, is it?
4: Who knows? Actually, yes, who knows? All right, so scientists doing a new analysis of more than 40 years of solar data, sunspot data, and sunspot activity across, what would that be, almost four cycles, sunspot cycles. What they detected, and they're pretty confident about this, and this is solid data, this is not computer models, that there have been, quote, subsurface structural changes associated with successive 11-year sunspot spike cycle, and they are taking place ever more progressively confined just beneath the solar surface. And this is, we're talking about really not even skin deep. We're only talking about the first 600 miles of the solar's surface, which for the sun size is nothing. It's nothing. It's not even, it's almost a nanosecond in depth. But somehow the activity is getting confined in that region related to the solar cycle. Now, there's a lot of details here. The bottom line is they don't really understand what's happening. They don't even understand why it's happening. There's no way then to predict what will happen or how it's going to impact us down the future. But there's undeniable that something is going on in the sun. We don't know even if it's a normal fluctuation, random fluctuation behavior, or if it's part of a more normal behavior, or if it's a fundamental change that is different from anything before. We just don't know.
3: Is there a link to
4: so
3: the
4: that's
3: story?
4: That's interesting.
3: Behind Black has a link to the full story of the change.
4: Yes, I have links to that. The paper itself is not, the paper is also available. I have a link to the actual paper. You can take a look. It's a lot of math and a lot of, magnetic information. You know, it gets complicated. Bottom line is there's something going on there. It might relate to the solar cycles of the last 2 years and why they've been less than predicted. But once again, we don't understand why, where, and how. We just know it's happening. And that is kind of it doesn't necessarily mean the sun's going to turn off next week, but it does mean we can't fully predict what's going to happen next.
3: There's speculation that the south pole of the moon is where you want to land, and that had to do with water. But there's been so many different reports, Bob, I get lost. Where are we about the south pole? Is it good or not good?
4: Well, okay, it's uncertain, John. You remember me on the uncertainty of science? The orbital data for many, many, many years suggested strongly that there was hydrogen in the permanently shadowed craters of the moon. Now, hydrogen has to be locked into a molecule to be there, and the assumption has been that it's water, ice, in those permanently shadowed craters. It's a reasonable assumption, but it is an assumption. We don't know. And so that's been the story. Now, there have been more recent attempts to get images of those permanently shadowed craters to see if we can visually see any surface ice. And the thing is, those pictures have not shown anything at all. And so that suggests maybe the ice isn't there, or if it is there, it's impregnated in the soil in such a way that you're going to have to process it to get it out. All right, so a new study from India's Chandrayaan-2 lunar orbiter has found more evidence of ice in at least one crater near the South Pole. And this is good data that also includes visuals that suggest the crater itself is blobby, like the material is muddy there. And so we have uncertain data, but we continue to have data that suggests there is water in those permanently shadowed craters. If there is water there, this is valuable terrain, and that's why everyone's trying to go there, John. We won't know for sure until we actually land and get some landers or astronauts down into the craters to actually look. But that's the story at the moment.
3: All right, we have about a minute left. Brain terrain. We've found a lot of that recently.
4: I find pictures recently. This has been known about for a while. This is a geological feature on Mars that only exists on Mars, and they don't fully understand its formation process, though they know it's related to sublimation of near-surface ice. So I've got a really cool picture of a brain terrain that fills a crater, and it's a blobby crater, once again demonstrating that Mars is not dry like a desert like the Sierra. Mars is like Antarctica. There's lots of water there. We will not have trouble finding water, but the trouble is that we're going to have to process it. It's kind of similar to the moon. So if we have to process the moon ice on the moon, that's going to teach us how to process the ice on Mars as well when we build colonies.
3: And you want us to look at a few dunes on Mars. Why?
4: And this is just because the brightness and the color was unusual, and it's a cool image for that reason, John. Don't know why the colors are so bright, though.
3: Bob Zimmerman, he keeps the website Behind the Black. Many big questions about New Glenn. Many, many, many. In the days ahead, Bob will look at all of them. I'm John Batchelor.
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0: John Batchelor, and I welcome my good colleague of many decades, Francis Rose, who is the host of FedGovToday.com. FedGov, it's on TV, it's on YouTube, and it is the federal government as you've never seen it before, because it is a federal government working with AI, with ambitions that are exceedingly good-natured, very good-natured. Nothing sinister here. This is a solution to something that Francis introduced me to many years ago. Francis, a very good day to you. Where is that cave with the stacks of papers on top that was the record keeping of the federal government before AI? Good evening to you, Francis.
1: Good evening, John. It's great to be with you as always. It's wonderful to talk to you. The cave that you're referring to is in Boyers, Pennsylvania. And the cave in Boyers is the home of all of the paper records of people who work for the federal government and have worked for the federal government. And when they retire and submit their retirement information, someone in a cave goes and pulls their file, and whatever papers are in there are constructed into the retirement package so that they can receive the retirement benefits to which they're entitled. The Office of Personnel Management has recently started an effort. Again, this is the fourth one in the 20 years that I've been covering the federal government, to build an electronic digital retirement process. They're taking on a very ambitious project. They actually have hired a person to run that project who posted on LinkedIn last fall about what would have to happen for the system to work, he being a former employee of the government himself. The OPM director, Scott Cooper, became aware of the post, called him in. He told me that he thought he was going to be upgraded by OPM, and instead they said, how can we avoid the things that you wrote about? They wound up hiring him. So there is some optimism that this time the Office of Personnel Management will make progress in digitizing not just the files that are in Boyers, but all of the retirement process for the federal government moving forward.
0: The permanent image in my mind is not only file cabinets end to end in this cave, but paper stacked on top of them that was meant to be filed later. Documents. Yeah. It's a send up of 1984. And so now we come, that was then, black and white movie. Now we come to full color. Francis's show and his conversation with the VA. Why the VA? Because Francis and I have been following this tragic story for many, many years. The VA is where the hard stuff happens to human beings. Often self-destruction is part of the story. What frustrated us as reporters was that the VA could see what was wrong. Our records aren't reliable or aren't at hand, or frustrate the recipient who wants attention but can't get it. We need to do something. AI is now beginning that process. Francis, you talked to veterans, the Department of Veterans Affairs Deputy Secretary Paul Lawrence, about Michigan. What did you learn, Francis?
1: So a little backstory before we get to Michigan, John. VA started the process in the late 20-teens to develop an electronic health record system to replace the one that they were using at that time, called Vista. And the reason they wanted to do that, or the reason they gave Congress for wanting to do that and asking for the funding, was that the Vista system was not easy for them to connect, or maybe impossible for them to connect, I can't even recall at this point, with the electronic health record that the Department of Defense was using, and they were developing a new EHR as well. And the goal was that DOD's electronic health record and the VA's electronic health record would not just talk to each other, but would be the same system, so that when someone came into the military, say at age 18, and stayed in the military for however long their military career lasted, and then when they transitioned to the Department of Veterans Affairs health system, that record would follow the veteran all the way through his or her life. And basically what I recall, enlistment to grave was what they were talking about as the original goal of this system.
0: That was the dream. It wasn't a fact, right? It was the dream.
1: Well, it was the dream, but it was presented as an attainable, an achievable goal. And the Department of Defense adopted this system called the Cerner system, and they implement, named after the company that developed it. And DOD is fully implemented, and all of the DOD health facilities across the Pentagon are deployed on that system. The Coast Guard, which is actually part of the Department of Homeland Security, is also using the same thing for guardsmen. And there are some other organizations inside the federal government that provide health care for their employees directly rather than through insurance. And they're also using the same system. So everybody, the VA is the last group here to come on board. The VA first implementations, the first go-lives, as they call them, were in 2020. They experienced some problems in 2020. They fixed those. The next deployments were in 2022. They experienced more problems with those. The Secretary of the Veterans Affairs at the time, Dennis McDonough, said, we're going to put a hold on this until we can figure out how to move forward expeditiously. That hold came off at the beginning of the Trump administration, and Secretary Lawrence was on my show to talk about the next four go-lives, which, as you referenced, we're at these four facilities in Michigan. We have not seen any news reports, despite, I'm sure, the efforts of some terrific reporters who have been tracking this for a long time. We've not seen any reports of any of the challenges with the go-lives this time that we saw in 2020 or 2022.
0: I'm a member of the, I'm a veteran of the United States military. I come to the hospital, and I expect to find what in Michigan?
1: What the goal for VA, their stated goal, is that you won't notice the difference if you're the veteran. You will only notice that your healthcare provider can pay more attention to you because the healthcare provider, the infrastructure things that the healthcare provider had to do in the past, he or she doesn't have to do anymore. But the goal is for the patient, for the recipient of care, to have to not notice any difference whatsoever, for this switchover to be completely transparent to that person.
0: My memory, Francis, it's a years out of date, is that there is frustration by the patients throughout the system for either overemployment or employing people who are not appropriate to the job, or an inability to actually do a search when there are mistakes. Is that all under this understanding of EHR, digital EHR?
1: So a lot of the problems that you and I have talked about in the past, I don't have complete visibility into the system. And when you have a system that's 150-some or 160-some facilities, as the VA has, you're bound to have some bad actors, some bad apples somewhere in that system. What I have noted is that, as I mentioned, the organizations that have done some pretty deep reporting on the problems in the Veterans Administration's electronic health records deployment in particular, and more broadly across the Veterans Health Administration, I don't see a steady stream of problems as I saw when you and I first started to talk about this in 2014, 2015, 2016, about these issues that veterans were facing. That's not to say they're not happening, but the reporters who I'm sure would want to report such stories if they could uncover them, I haven't seen those reports.
0: And the EHR, the electronic health record, it's everything that has happened since you walked into the recruiter's office. Where does it start? And you said to the grave, but where is the beginning?
1: The idea is that it begins when the person first connects with the military, first becomes a member of the military, and they enter into the Department of Defense at health records, health system, and using an electronic health record. And then that record will transition to the VA system when that person separates from the military and goes into the private sector as a person, but continues to receive care from the VA. Everything that happened to them while they were in the DOD system will be available to the care provider, to every care provider that they encounter in the VA health system.
0: All right, the rollout is in Michigan. What are the plans? How fast can it go everywhere?
1: So they're doing four they rolled out four in April in what is called VISN 10. VISN stands for Veterans Integrated Service Network, and there are a number of them across the country. Secretary Lawrence told me that the plan is to roll out a number of these in Vision 10 throughout the rest of this year. They're going to do four more in June. They're going to do three more in August and one in October of this year. And the goal then is in 2027 to start rolling them out to more VISNs across the country.
0: Ohio, and Kentucky, and Indiana are the original rollout, correct?
1: Yeah, that's correct. And those are all included in that Vision 10 that I mentioned. And then the goal is to have this deployed all across the country by the end of 2031.
0: And that may begin to solve the problem that we saw that couldn't be reversed, which was self-destruction. It was the oddest thing that people who needed help sought that help. And when there was a frustration level, when something didn't happen right away, it moved to despair, is my memory of what we were covering. There were news items all across the country, because the U.S. has been involved in wars continually since the 1990s now. And there's no reason to believe it's going to stop anytime soon. Certainly we're involved in several wars now. And so the instances of need are pile up higher and higher, especially as people age. Now, what can go wrong and why? Yes, we have that. When we come back, Francis's conversation with the executive from Abnormal AI, which is the company that is providing the information about what can go wrong and why. We're going to speak to John Sork about hackers. I'm John Batchelor.
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15: Here's my just tiny little story here. I was here late at night, last couple of weeks, trying to get some sleep. I was here. I was really tired. So I got to the couch, you know, and there you can't turn down the one speaker there in the sort of area by the sales department, laid down. And we had the country station, our sister station PR was on. I'm not a country fan either. It just got old so fast I couldn't fall asleep because it was just there. Three straight songs talking about pickup trucks. It was just a whipping.
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0: I'm John Batchelor with Francis Rose. He is the host of FedGovToday.com. You can find it on YouTube. You can find it online. It's on television in our nation's capital. And we're applying ourselves to the programs that Francis has done about the Veterans Affairs, Department of Veterans Affairs, using AI, parts of AI, in cases like this right now. We're told that Oracle's moved in and taken control of some of the rollouts. They're all very rosy scenarios. We told that first. Now we're going to move to the dark side. Francis, you had a conversation with John Sork. You can see this at the website. You can listen to it or read the summary. He is the executive at Abnormal AI, his company. And he gives you a glimpse of what can go wrong. Who would want to hack? Why hack an electronic health record? What is the risk here, Francis?
1: Well, the risk is the exposure of the information that the electronic health record contains. And one of the things that I'm seeing and hearing more about across the federal government is an understanding that the information that someone receives, one of the bad guys receives about an individual, is not nearly as valuable as the information in bulk. So I take you back to the original hack that you and I talked about a number of years ago, which was a hack of the Office of Personnel Management, and records were stolen from just about every person in the federal government. And the federal government's response at that time was, we're going to give everybody credit protection for 10 years, because at the time, hackers were thought to use that information to try to steal the identity of an individual and to try to get credit cards and so on in that person's name. The reality of the situation was that nation states don't care about that stuff. China and Russia don't, and Iran don't care about trying to open a credit card in my name and run it up by buying stuff. They care about getting the information on broad swaths of the American people and overlaying this database on top of this database on top of this database. And about a year or so after the OPM breach, someone that I talked to in the intelligence community said, no, what China was really up to with the OPM breach is, how can they take that information and match it against the information that they stole from, there was a huge healthcare system hack in California, private sector, not federal government. How could they take that information and match it against the OPM breach and see who works for the federal government, what their jobs are? And then how could they maybe match that against the breach of the Ashley Madison website, which is where people supposedly would go to meet up with people to have affairs, so that you could then potentially identify targets that could be compromised for espionage.
0: I see.
1: This is the level that the bad guys were thinking at in 2015 and 2016 versus the level of what the federal government was thinking about. Fast forward to 2026, and there's a broader understanding of how organizations can use really, really, really huge databases, lay them on top of each other, and create profiles of people for intelligence purposes, for, yes, still for identity theft purposes, but not just for the mundane day-to-day things that people might think of, John.
0: Mr. Sark's opinion is that if the EHRs for VA, are they protected? Does he have adequate defenses up? What does he want to do? We have about a minute.
1: The broad challenge that the VA is up against is they are one of the highest profile targets in the world because of the information they have, but not just that, who the information is of. It's of some of the highest profile people currently and formerly in the federal government. And there are a lot of bad actors that would love to get a hold of that information. They're taking advantage of a technology called Zero Trust that you and I maybe will talk about in the future that seems to be what both the good guys in government and the good guys in industry think is the best approach forward for the federal government.
0: Is the VA satisfied they're protected?
1: The VA is, we are confident, but always on the lookout for how to improve.
0: In other words, the hackers are getting better and better with the same system that built the EHR is being used against it.
1: Well, but they also believe that they're getting better at deterring attacks and protecting against the attacks that are successful by segmentation and some other practices that they're seeing work in other areas like financial technology and so on.
0: No more caves with papers piled on top of the file cabinets. In fact, it's even more science fiction than that. We've got unknown actors at machine speed every moment of every day. Francis Rose, FedGovToday.com. I'm John Bell.
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3: The tiny coastal community of Machias earned a reputation as one of the most rebellious towns in America. After locals captured the British ship HMS Margarita, the town became a hotbed of patriot activity.

0: and a frequent British target. Some historians say Machias was one of the most dangerous places for loyalists in the entire colonies.
1: Stories from Maine, celebrating America's 250th. From Portland Media.
2: ABC News, I'm Dave Packer. The State Department says it's optimistic it can work things out with Kenya after that nation's highest court put a pause on the Trump administration's plan to open a 50-bed field hospital in the country for Americans exposed to Ebola. The African CDC has suggested Kenya's government was pressured into housing the center. Louisiana Friday enacted a new congressional map that could help Republicans gain one more seat in the House of Representatives. That new map eliminates one of the state's two black majority districts. Democratic Louisiana Senator Royce DuPlessis.
3: We know we're going to end up right back in court because this map is a racially gerrymandered map, no matter how they try to spin it.
2: The federal judge who oversaw President Trump's lawsuit against the IRS now demanding answers from the president's lawyers and the DOJ over whether their settlement that created a $1.8 billion anti-weaponization fund may have amounted to an effort to intentionally deceive her. This Friday, a judge temporarily blocked payments from that fund. This is ABC News.
4: Hi, it's Matt from the WGAN Morning News. We're going to be back again on Monday, and I'll be having a conversation with John Featherston from the Maine Wire for Maine Wire Mondays. I'll be talking with him about what's happening on the ground as Maine prepares to vote in about a week for the primaries. Also, want you to tell us, if that election was held today, who would you vote for in the Republican gubernatorial primary? 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

0: I'm John Batchelor. I welcome my good colleague, Gene Marks, a small business columnist for the Guardian newspaper, UK and US edition, as well as our hometown newspaper, the Philadelphia Inquirer, and other distinguished publications, including Forbes. We begin with travels with Gene because he's been away several weeks, and an opportunity to talk to him about the nation is always welcome. I do what reporting I can in Detroit and in California and Pennsylvania, and of course I see rural Connecticut. But Gene travels to Nashville, Oklahoma City, and Dallas, among other cities. Gene, a very good evening to you. You travel to Nashville, Epicor Manufacturing Distributors. Who did you speak with, and what are their questions about the economy? Good evening to you.
1: Hi, John. How are you? I was at Epicor is a ERP software, accounting software, financial management software platform. They have their annual conference. This year it was in Nashville. Their users are primarily, they come from all industries, but they're most strong in both manufacturing and distribution from, all across the country. So I had the main stage in front of, there was about 5,000 people in the audience, spoke to them, and then Nick Saban actually followed me and Miranda Lambert. So it was a great event. The manufacturers and distributors, I then broke off into an afternoon of meetings and running discussions with the CEOs of these companies. And these are more mid-market, hundreds of employees, John, as opposed to like very, very small businesses. So for the most part, the economy itself has not severely impacted them. They're all dealing with higher costs and, the impacts or, tariffs. High on their mind is getting their tariff refunds. So that was discussed a lot. They are building, and particularly the manufacturers are taking advantage of the One Big Beautiful Act tax deduction. So that's also good news. High on their minds, as it should be, is AI, and we had very spirited discussions about how AI is being used. And John, I have to report to you, at least among mid-market companies, and again, we're talking about companies with hundreds of employees, up to maybe a couple thousand. They're doing AI, John. These companies are investing in AI applications. Some of them are using it to create sort of customer service knowledge bases where their employees can search for product specifications and get advice and ideas to help their customers. Other people are developing applications to listen to conversations and automatically generate quotes. Still others are investing in applications that are doing automatic reordering and analyzing their sales. Remember, these people carry inventory, so they're trying to get to their best levels of inventory based on prior and predicted sales. So I just want you to know, whatever hype you hear about AI, it's rolling out and it's starting to be used. Most of these companies are developing their own applications, and most of them are in-house. So they are employing, developers to do that. And none of these companies, John, we're talking about, I guess I spoke to the 50 directly, included in the 5,000 that were there. Nobody's laying people off. Like, nobody is implementing these AI applications with the idea of eliminating employees. They can't find employees. So they're looking for ways to, supplement their employees, help them, make them more productive. That's what their goals are. And that's the message. That's what I'm seeing going across America, at least in from the manufacturing and distribution world.
0: I note just here, because we'll come back to this again and again and again, it's not that AI will replace you, we're told. It's that the person who's better at AI than you are might replace you. That's what we're looking at here. AI is a tool, and everything you've discovered in Nashville. One more detail. How do their order books look 9 months out?
1: So far, so good. I mean, nobody was complaining or concerned. 9 months is a bit of a stretch, though, John. I mean, most of these people are operating on a 3 to 6 month cycle, and at least over the next 3 to 6 months, depending on the size of the company, I was not getting any inclinations from anybody that they're in trouble or they're concerned or whatnot. So, underlying by the way, these people are, again, they're manufacturers, they're B2B companies, and distributors, again, B2B. None of them, it was not gloom and doom at all. It was, a little grim because they're trying to navigate their way around all the changes that are going on around them and how to adapt to them. They're all dealing with higher prices. But, you know, most of them are fairly blasé about it. They're getting higher prices. They're turning around and passing it down to their customers where they can. They're investing in things like AI, John, so that they can, you know, again, be more productive and try and get more work done for the same level of overhead. So, you know, that's their strategy, for dealing this higher cost environment. They're not concerned either about financing, John. I mean, they recognize that interest rates right now are what they are. Most are expecting interest rates to rise this year before they go down again. Anecdotally talk to people. But nobody's running for cover. They're sort of just building that into their projections and just moving on as it is. So that was generally the feedback I got.
0: Let's go to Oklahoma City, where you met with Gas and Welding Distributors Association. Now, Gene, if there's a welder anywhere in this country who's not triply employed, he must be dead. Because every welder, whoever graduates from welding school, is going to work forever. He'll work beyond the grave. They'll call him back from heaven.
1: No doubt. Yeah, I mean, obviously, people in the world of welding or any contracting work, plumbers and electricians and drywall people and all, are, you know, there's no threat about AI replacing them anytime soon. And that's why enrollment at trade schools are going up so much this year and all that. These are the distributors that are products to companies in all industries. I mean, industrial gases are used in, you know, many manufacturing applications. And when it comes to like welding distributors, this is, you know, these are parts, bolts and screws and other types of, equipment that gets sold, to companies that are building, welding type of equipment or need maintenance on that equipment or using some of this stuff out in the field. But really, this is in Oklahoma City. They do a lot of work, this industry, with the oil and gas industry, which, as you know, if you read any news sources, been very busy because of what's going on in the Middle East. So this industry has been doing pretty well. They are the people that sell in the manufacturing, just like, by the way, the people at Epicor that I talked to, they're seeing an uptick in manufacturing activity. And that has actually been, verified or validated by some of the numbers that are coming out from some of the local Federal Reserves, as well as the Institute of Supply Management, showing 4 months in a row of increase.

0: the most part, construction still remains struggling, and people, the overhead door, the commercial door trade, are challenged.
1: Did they have a driver for their gloom? Is it the interest rates? Is it the tariffs that hasn't been returned to them?
0: It's a combination. You know, these companies, they're buying from one company, which is Horton, and Horton, they're the ones that have the tariff issues because they buy some materials overseas. But Horton has, a few years ago saw the writing on the wall and, pivoted itself, where they're buying a lot of their materials now. They're sourcing it here in the U.S. A lot of my smarter clients did that too, John. I mean, when Trump was elected in 2024, anybody who was paying attention knew that, tariffs were going to be a big thing with him. And you knew that, a couple, years before that, even in his first term. So, Horton is one company, and I can name other companies that made some pivots and made some changes to where they were sourcing materials to get more domestically. And because of that, they've suffered less because of tariff increases. Having said that, all the people in this industry are still dealing with higher costs, like every other industry, John. I mean, utilities, compensation, insurance, other materials that whether they're local or not, everybody is dealing with higher costs right now. And that's everybody's biggest concern, is how to navigate around them.
1: Last week and this week is the first indication I have that tariff money is finally being rewarded. I think there was $20 billion listed last week. Did you hear stories of people getting their tariff money back, and are they satisfied?
0: So, yeah, I'm glad you asked that. So I wrote about this in The Guardian just 2 weeks ago. I interviewed one customs broker, and I'm waiting for them to get me some actual companies. But I did speak to some people at the Epicor meeting about this as well. Tariff money's coming back, John. I mean, it started on May 12th. It is now open to apply. You have to, if you think you're owed significant tariffs on purchases you made overseas, the money is going to come through the broker of record, the customs, people who dealt with your overseas trade. You can't get it on your own, and you can't have some consultant go out there and get it for you. You need to deal with the broker of record. Most of those brokers, like the people that I interviewed, are charging, for that service, because it's extra work on their behalf. To now they have to go and register and apply to get these tariffs back. The tariffs are only available for what's called liquidated sales or transactions, which means that it's completely done, finalized, and signed off by the government. Whereas there's a lot of, overseas transactions that have not been liquidated yet because there was still, the paperwork wasn't completed. The tariff refunds are on liquidated transactions right now. But you know what? If you have a good relationship with your customs broker, you don't mind paying a fee, and you have them go out to collect your tariffs for you, they will do that. And you can wait about 60 to 90 days, and you'll start seeing the money coming back. It is coming back, John, which, I wrote about this a couple months ago when Trump, his actions under the Emergency Powers Act was overturned by the Supreme Court. I'm like, good luck getting your tariff back from this administration. But once again, I was wrong. The administration is doing what it's doing. And if you're looking for tariffs, one other thing I also heard from people trying to collect tariffs is many small businesses use FedEx and UPS and DHL. Those shippers have been on record publicly that they are going to return tariffs to their customers. So if you are relying on them for your shipping, you need to be reaching out to your representative from those companies and making sure you keep them honest and that you're watching, because you expect to get a tariff refund. And one final thing, John, hopefully I'm not going over on this segment, but when it comes to tariffs, I'm putting on my tax, my accounting hat here, okay? If you paid extra tariffs in 2025, you took a tax deduction for that. It was a business expense. Well, if you're getting that money back in 2026, John, it's income to you, all right? So if you're a small business and you're estimating your taxes for 2026, you better make sure you check out those estimates again, because if you're getting tariff money back, that's kind of income that, you're going to make sure is included in your tax estimates, and you're paying taxes on that income because you're going to owe it once this year ends.
1: And you get to deduct the cost of the accountant you hired in order to figure all that out, correct, Gene? Yes, of course.
0: Of course.
1: We always care about getting accountants hired, you understand. Gene Marks, small business columnist for The Guardian and the Philadelphia Inquirer. When we come back, yes, AI, of course. I'm John Batchelor.

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13: Your opinion matters, and we want to hear it. 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
14: Copy that, Matt. You know what I'd like to say? 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
13: Well, thank you. 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
21: I'm John Betzer with my good colleague, Gene Mars, who's back from the road with reports about America. Okay. And by the way, the summit in Beijing last week, when it comes to economy, number one, check, America. When it comes to energy, number one, check, America. When it comes to AI, number one, check, America. Okay? That's how this Thucydides trap is going. Not so good for number two. Let's turn to our expectation for 26. Gene, do you believe good news like this? 93% of small businesses expect growth in 26. Have they seen it already?
22: Yeah, it's definitely dubious to me. I mean, there's been a lot of surveys, John, out this year showing continued small business optimism. And it's funny, they don't get reported on that much. I mean, this survey came from a company called Oculus, which is a analytics platform, and On Deck, which is a pretty well-known small business lending platform as well. And you're right. They say that of the small businesses that they surveyed, 93% said that they were expecting growth, you know, in the year. But I just want to give warnings to anybody who looks at these small business surveys. This survey, John, 651 small businesses, 651. Okay. But you know, it's a pretty small sample size. There's 34 million small businesses out there. And to say 93% are expecting growth this year seems, you know, pretty high to me. It would not surprise me if half or even more of half of small businesses are expecting growth this year. Why? For a few factors. We live in a big country. There are a lot of small businesses that are in all over the place. And I'm sure, you know, the small businesses in Texas and Florida are expecting, you know, growth this year. They're in pretty good economies, where the Texas, you know, small businesses in parts of California and Illinois might not be as rosy, you know. Small businesses themselves are, you know, when they talk about growth, people sometimes forget that we're in a relative inflationary environment. So, you know, if you're raising prices 10% this year and your sales grew 10%, I'm not sure all of that sales growth is related to actual growth or just a price increase to keep up with rising costs. So you have to be careful about that when you hear about small businesses saying they're, you know, they're going to be growing. But, you know, having said that, some industries, you know, are doing pretty well. I mean, healthcare is doing well. Technology continues to do well among small businesses. I just told you in the last segment, manufacturers and distributors are, they're still holding their own. You know, there are, you know, plenty of industries that are still moving along. But it's, you know, the 93% number kind of took me by surprise. I'll leave it at that.
21: Wall Street Journal publishing an article saying that AI is reviving entry level jobs, not killing them. I almost sent that to you, Gene, but I knew that you knew it already. Now, this is odd. Microsoft's head of AI says white collar jobs could vanish within the next 12 to 18 months. Right. That is nonsense. Why do they do these things? I don't understand. How does this help Microsoft? How does this help?
22: It is. I agree with you. You know, when I see this again, it was on WindowsCentral.com, and literally this is the AI CEO, Mustafa Suleiman, said white collar jobs could vanish within the next 12 to 18. I mean, like, what kind of a comment is that? You know, what that leads me. And then of course, you know, you know, the Pope came out with this statement earlier this week, or in this last week. And then, you know, Anthropic CEO has got warnings. Meanwhile, Sam Altman in OpenAI says, no, this is not going to have a big, you know, as big an impact on jobs as people think. What, you know, you've got the person from Microsoft saying it's good. John, I mean, come on. You read about this stuff as much as I do. You interview people, you know, I'm sure you're coming to a similar conclusion as me, which is nobody has any clue, right? These people do not know the impact that AI is going to be having, positive or negative. I completely agree that AI is going to replace jobs, because technology always replaces jobs, John. You know, I mean, I don't see many blacksmiths around nowadays, or people climbing up light poles in London to turn the lights on and off every day. So I get it, that technology replaces jobs. But, you know, John, I'm an accountant. When the tax code first came out in the turn of the 20th century, it was like a total of 14 pages. And now, as we know, it's tens of thousands of pages. I have complete confidence that human beings will find plenty of other of things to do with themselves that won't interfere with them losing jobs. They'll just change their occupations into something else. I mean, 20 years ago, there's countless jobs that didn't even exist. I mean, who would have even thought there's a cannabis compliance manager, if you talked to somebody 20 years ago about that, or a social media manager or a crypto analyst? You know, there's just going to be more occupations and more things to do. And one final thing I can say, John, how many people do you meet that just say, I'm slammed, I'm so busy, my meetings after meetings, I don't have time. All right, well, listen, you know, AI does do 10% of what the Microsoft guy says. Maybe people can start catching up with their work, John.
21: 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I'm John Batchelor.
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0: I'm John Batchelor, and I welcome my colleague Jeff Bliss is Pacific Watch. We go immediately to Los Angeles because these are the last hours before the first round of voting in what California calls a jungle primary for the mayor's office soon enough. Los Angeles has been under pressure for some time because of the World Cup about us and the Olympics in future. In addition, the necessity to rebuild a major neighborhood, two major neighborhoods, after the fires of 2025. Jeff, a very good day to you. The mayor's race. There are three top candidates. I believe there are many more candidates right now. And the horse race is always attractive, but let's consist this report on the basis of who represents what. Karen Bass is a practiced and a long successful politician in California. She's very well known. Her name recognition is very high. What is she presenting for her next 4 years in the mayor's office? She's had four already. She's incumbent.
1: Well, it's interesting. Of course, she's presenting her experience as LA's mayor with the past 4 years. But what's really been interesting over the past week is she's been saying, well, you know, yeah, there's been mistakes made and I've been learning as I go along. But now I'm fully clued into what's going on and I'm the best choice for mayor. So her whole thing is I have experience. That's her whole thing. And yet the fingers all seem to point at her saying, but you're doing a horrible job. In every category, LA is either flatlining or declining, and really declining in a big way. So those are the forces against her. People are saying, we're just unhappy with the direction Los Angeles is headed. We don't, if it keeps up this way, you're going to drive out the big time film industry. You're going to drive out the population. You're going to drive down values across the board. So that seems to be the Karen Bass story.
0: A puzzle about Karen Bass, though, she didn't promise more than she's delivered. For example, I take the most recent attention to the homeless. Karen Bass came forward with a program for dental care for the homeless because she is aware of the fact that the drug addiction destroys teeth and the mouth and hygiene. And of course, any problem in your mouth is profound. It'll take you down as a human being. That was her program. And I believe she's offered programs for the homeless like that before. Does Los Angeles no longer account for that?
1: Well, the reaction to that was, that's not the big problem. People who are homeless and you know, dealing with poverty issues, they, of course, have medical and health issues. But the bigger problem is mental health and substance abuse. And that was the reaction from across the board. She's actually turned away a lot of Democrats, staunch Democrats, who are saying, every answer I'm hearing from Karen Bass in response to the problems we have here is not really the answer. You know, she may be treating some of the symptoms of, you know, or some of the branches of homelessness and poverty, but she's not dealing with how it's caused and what do we do when people get there, aside from just letting them camp out everywhere in the downtown and surrounding areas.
0: Enter SAG-AFTRA, Spencer Pratt. He's not a politician. He's an actor, a dues-paid actor. He lived in Pacific Palisades. He no longer lives there because his house is gone. He's got a family, a lovely family, and he doesn't present himself as all Los Angeles all the time. He speaks very well as an actor, and there's been a lot of volunteering to promote him from video that I've seen online to what Jeff tells me was a recent demonstration of reverse graffiti. This is clever. Jeff, how did it go about cleaning the streets and Spencer Pratt?
1: Well, what they did is they created stencils that had messages that support Spencer Pratt. And the top message that was on these stencils was, if Spencer Pratt was your mayor, your city could look this clean. And what people did is they went around parts of L.A., very visible parts of L.A. They put these stencils down. They used high-pressure washers to wash away the dirt. Now, there's nothing damaging like graffiti is on the side of a building with spray paint, but these were very visible in key areas throughout LA. And because we don't get a lot of rain, dirt tends to accumulate. And so this is a very big, easy way to put down this message. It got a lot of attention for several days. And what people are saying is even if I don't agree with his message on different things, the way he's being presented and the way he's communicating with people is something different. On one hand, you have Karen Bass, who does the same old stump speeches, show up at friendly TV interviews, do photo ops, that type of thing, whereas Spencer Pratt and people around him are kind of doing this guerrilla campaigning, whether it's this reverse graffiti or staging fake homeless encampments in front of their very wealthy, his very wealthy opponents in the race, or, you know, just showing up and talking with people in Skid Row and other areas that are having difficult problems. He's doing it differently. I think he's showing you, especially with his social media and the help he's getting on social media is just amazing. It's actually getting worldwide attention and praise.
0: There is a third significant candidate. There are many more, but the third significant candidate comes from a family that is Hollywood. Who is she, and what is she representing for her for the future in the mayor's office?
1: Nithya Raman, from India, who became a naturalized citizen after going to Harvard, was very involved in a homeless NGO, became wealthy from that. She was already wealthy. Her husband's a well-known writer and producer in Hollywood. And she's very much the Democratic Socialist type candidate, the Mamdani candidate. And so she came into the race. She'd been a longtime backer of Karen Bass, who's also been very closely affiliated with the left side of the far left. And she's been siphoning votes away from both. But some people think hers was an effort to try to cut out some of Pratt's support. If people couldn't support Bass, at least they could support somebody else other than Pratt.
0: So she represents the DSA? Is that what you say? Does she talk about that?
1: She's very closely tied to the DSA. There's one more DSA candidate who's even more to the left, very, you know, militant. But this one, Nithya Raman's very much about defund the police, even though now she's backtracking on that. She's, you know, give all the money you can for homelessness. We've got to go after the landlords, that type of approach. I mean, it sounds like something. It is something out of the DSA handbook.
0: Yes. Now, there was a demonstration near her home that went poorly for her. What happened?
1: That's right. Some supporters of Pratt set up a fake homeless encampment in front of her house in the public area on sidewalks because she's been quoted several different times saying, when she's on the city council, saying, well, I don't know why you're so upset. You know, she's talking with parents and families. I don't know why you're so upset about homeless encampments that close to your schools. You know, just walk around them. That's no big deal. That's not a big deal. You know, they're not in her neighborhood, and people are trying to bring attention to the fact that she and Karen Bass live a very privileged life while telling everybody else they have to deal with the homelessness in their situations, in their neighborhoods.
0: And so people set up a camp near her house? Did they?
1: Yeah.
0: Was that trespassing?
1: No, I believe they were later asked to move by the police. They didn't do anything violent. They didn't make a, you know, mess that they couldn't pick up. But they wanted to bring attention by staging this fake homeless encampment on the sidewalk areas around her house. And, of course, her response always is, well, that's not fair to my family. You're infringing on them. That's right. Making it dangerous for them. They've never threatened anybody in these different protests around her house. But she is very upset anytime things like that are brought up.
0: So we have the DSA candidate, we have the Democratic Party candidate, and we have Pratt, who represents nobody in particular, just a SAG-AFTRA candidate. And that's if they're going to vote on Tuesday, and what happens after that?
1: Well, the two top vote getters, if nobody gets 51%, move on to the November general election, which will be along with the governor's race and a number of other issues. But this is really kind of going to tell us where things are headed. If Pratt comes out ahead of Bass, that'll be significant. And if he does come out ahead of Bass, it looks like a lot more money is going to come in from the Democrats because they can't afford to have the whole NGO structure collapse there. They can't afford to have attention brought to failed policies in one of the nation's biggest blue cities. And the same is true in the governor's race.
0: Now, between them, Jeff, I don't consume their news. I don't see them speak. One is much younger than the other. Is that correct? I mean, Karen Bass is a veteran politician.
1: That's right. She's been in politics either as an activist or as an elected for the past, since the 70s, actually. And Pratt is only within the past year and a half or so. And it was only because of what happened in the Palisades with the fire that appears to have been horribly mismanaged by the city and the state. And then since then, we found a number of things that the Bass administration has done very poorly in responding, not just to the fire itself, but also to the cleanup and the rebuild.
0: Jeff Bliss is Pacific Watch. We're headed to Las Vegas. I'm John Batchelor.
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0: I'm John Batchelor, and Jeff Bliss, my colleague of many decades, is here to help me understand what new wonder is attaching itself to Las Vegas. Jeff sent me a video of Las Vegas's growth these last decades. My goodness, SimCity Plus. growing into the desert all around, all kinds of features. But now the big one, the thing that makes you a city, apparently, as opposed to an ambition, is the National Basketball Association. What do we know about Las Vegas and the NBA, Jeff?
1: Well, John, what it really is it would be kind of the last card that they need to be dealt for a royal flush, because they've got hockey. They've got, you know, their hockey team's in the Stanley Cup Finals again. They've got a women's basketball team that's won several championships. They've got the Raiders in the NFL. The Oakland A's are about to move there. Well, they're Sacramento A's. They're going to move there in 2028 with a brand new stadium. They have Formula One. They have a number of other sporting events that are held there all the time. And really, that's the last big thing that they need in terms of pro sports is an NBA team. And they believe when they get that, there's kind of really no denying that they are kind of the sports/gambling capital of the U.S., if not the world. So what they're talking about is moving this new NBA team, if they do get it, and they look like they're at odds on favorite to do that. They will move the NBA team into the T-Mobile Arena, which is where the Las Vegas Golden Knights play in the NHL right now. And that would be everything. The only thing they would need after that probably is a pro soccer team, and that's said to be on its way as well.
0: And the NBA team would be a new one, or are they going to bring one in from another city? That's always disruptive.
1: Yeah, it looks like it would be a brand new one. That's going to make a lot of the other owners happy that they don't siphon off all of their teams or players. But, you know, I should also add Formula One, which we've talked about over the past few years. It looks like they've just signed a deal that'll take them well into another decade plus of production there in Vegas. So while people hate the idea of it being in Vegas because it interferes with traffic and commuting and things like that, there's no doubt that it brings an added spotlight to Vegas.
0: Now, there's some billionaires battling for more attention in Las Vegas. Somebody's just bought Caesar's Palace. Is that a good thing or a bad thing?
1: Well, you know, it's interesting. I talked to an industry insider yesterday, and her response was, not another, you know, upturned apple cart there. But Furtado Entertainment's going to pay $5.7 billion, and they'll take on $12 billion in debt from Caesars. And that's a family that's well known in Vegas with the casinos and going back a couple generations in terms of having a foothold in Vegas with gaming and resorts. So it'll be interesting. It really consolidates some things there. Their family is associated with the Station Casinos, which are smaller off-strip casinos, get a lot of local play there. But, you know, I think this is going to infuse some more money and really upgrade Caesars a bit. While they've done some things to the exterior of Caesars recently, when I did the report there live a couple weeks ago, they are finishing work on a brand new billboard on the Strip, which is a big deal, especially when you have the Hard Rock Cafe going, Hard Rock Hotel going in next to it with this massive guitar shaped hotel. But the inside has kind of seemed a little bit slow these past few years, and I think that may help them.
0: The Fertitta family will own the Golden Nugget, Caesar's Palace, Flamingo, Harrah's, the Rockets, and Rainforest Cafe. Good heavens. They also have a piece of the UFC, and you mentioned Station Casinos. I haven't seen this name before, but I learned now that one of the Fertittas is the ambassador to Italy and is very well thought of in the Trump campaign. Good. This sounds like a positive, Jeff. Was Caesar's troubled?
1: Vegas has been challenged these past few years on a number of fronts, but Caesars just, it kind of was losing some of its luster. If you're talking about the actual Caesars Palace itself, which is kind of the flagship, and really that's probably the best known hotel on the Strip. It has so many things associated with it over the past 50, 60 or so years. But really, you know, there are other properties in the Caesars company that are having issues. So there's hope that they can revive some of these things.
0: We move from the building of larger and larger Las Vegas, always happy, to a wonderful story that Jeff introduces me to. Although this phenomenon is unknown to me in California, I have my own bear here, a black bear whom I call Wally, and he comes and goes. And every once in a while, I think they pick him up. They take good care of him, even though he's wild, and move him to the northeast of Connecticut. But invariably, he comes back. I'm not quite in the Northeast. It's a walk, but he can do it. And no one's frightened of him. One morning he crossed my yard, and I thought I should call him to the town, a little bitty town, as a supervisor. So I called up the supervisor and said, there's a 7-foot bear in my garage. Do you want to do something about it? He goes, no, he'll be okay. I said, I see. Yeah, we've had a lot of sightings of him up in your area. I go, okay, he's good then. Yeah, he's good. He won't bother you. Wally then came to the front door, and I have a picture of him. It looked like he was searching for the ringer, but he didn't hit it. He wandered off through the front garden, went down the hill, and that was the end of Wally until next year when he comes from blackberries. So Jeff sends me a picture of a family of Wallys in a front yard. Where are they, Jeff?
1: This is in Calabasas, which is a very Tony neighborhood. You hear a lot of stars live there. It was made famous by the Kardashians for a lot of people, but it's on the northwest side of L.A., over the hills from Malibu, but just up the San Fernando Valley. And beautiful mansions, estates, and these bears are all over that area, as are mountain lions and coyotes, you name it. I mean, it's really where the city meets the, you know, where city meets the rural parts of L.A. County. And so it's not unusual to see bears, but it is unusual to see whole families coming into neighborhoods, tipping over the trash cans and looking for choice treats.
0: Are they coming for the vote, Jeff? Could these be Pratt supporters?
1: Well, you know, maybe Karen Bass and Spencer Pratt really need to explore that and see if maybe they can get out the bear vote.
0: Yeah, who's good for the, what's good for the bears is good for California. Jeff Bliss is Pacific Watch. I'm John Batchelor.
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2: ABC News, I'm Dave Packer. After a meeting in the Situation Room Friday, President Trump had no announcement about a possible deal with Iran.
3: President Trump laying out his demands, saying Iran must agree to reopen the Strait of Hormuz, pledge never to develop a nuclear weapon, and allow the U.S. to remove Iran's highly enriched uranium. But Iran says their nuclear program, the key issue at the center of this conflict, is not a part of these negotiations.
2: ABC's Mary Bruce. President Trump now saying he has no interest in renovating the Kennedy Center. This after a federal judge halted plans to renovate the center and ordered that the president's name be removed from it. An unruly passenger forcing a United Airlines flight from Chicago to Minneapolis to divert to Madison, Wisconsin Friday night. Air traffic control recordings mentioning a potential hijack. Law enforcement was waiting. United says the flight landed safely and no injuries were reported. This is ABC News.
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0: I'm John Batchelor. I welcome my colleague of many decades, Professor Richard Epstein of the Civitas Institute, commenting, he teaches law at NYU and the University of Chicago, on Executive Order 14160, Protecting the Meaning and Value of American Citizenship, dated January 20, 2025, signed by Donald J. Trump. Section 1, Purpose. The privilege of the United States citizenship is a priceless and profound gift. The 14th Amendment states, quote, all persons born or naturalized in the United States and subject to the jurisdiction thereof are citizens of the United States and of the state wherein they reside, end quote. That provision, writes the White House, rightly repudiated the Supreme Court of the United States' shameful decision in Dred Scott versus Sanford, 1857, which misinterpreted the Constitution as permanently excluding people of African descent from eligibility for United States citizenship solely based on their race. But the 14th Amendment has never been interpreted to extend citizenship universally to everyone born within the United States. The 14th Amendment has always excluded from birthright citizenship persons who were born in the United States, but not, quote, subject to the jurisdiction thereof, end quote. Consistent with this understanding, the Congress has further specified through legislation that, quote, a person born in the United States and subject to the jurisdiction thereof, end quote, is a national and citizen of the United States at birth, generally mirroring the 14th Amendment's text. Professor, a very good evening to you. As I now understand, the Supreme Court will be providing an opinion of the challenge to these interpretations within these next 30 days. It's expected in June, when the Supreme Court has a lot of major issues to deal with. You have written a book about birthright citizenship that's momentarily to be published. You dissent from the direction that the administration and its critics are taking us. How so? Good evening to you, Professor.
1: Yeah, well, I mean, in terms of the ultimate outcome, I think the Trump order, which he did not write, is quite accurate. Now, the question about dissenting is how do you best defend a position which says that birthright citizenship is not there? The standard defense which the government tried to rely on was its reading of a case called Wan Kim Ark, decided by Justice Horace Gray in 1898. And what he said is that anybody who is a child of a foreign national, who travels on a foreign passport, but whose parents were in the United States as permanent legal aliens, is in fact a citizen of the United States. And the argument that they made...
0: This is 1898, Supreme Court.
1: Yes, that's correct. The argument that they made is, well, if you look at what's going on, what this does, it means that anybody who's temporarily in the United States on business or otherwise is out. And that includes all the people who claim birthright citizenship by flying to Guam, giving birth to a child, and then flying back somebody else. And it also excludes all illegal aliens. So they say they win within that particular case. There is, however, language in that case, which is much broader in its implication, which sounds exactly like the position that anybody born within the United States at any time is a citizen thereof, regardless of the status of his parent. So the question is, how do you resolve this issue? And the single most important thing to look at is, in fact, there is a series of elaborate statutory provisions called the Naturalization Act, and there are a series of elaborate treaties with the United States and China, all which say exactly the opposite. And so if you look at the Naturalization Acts, which I only did relatively late in my study of this problem, it's an astounding document. It begins with the phrase in 1790, that says any free white person may apply for citizenship, which meant that at the time you could not apply for citizenship in the United States if you came to this country, if you were either of African or of Asian descent. That provision remained on the books in exactly that form through the 14th Amendment debate. And it was only in 1870 that persons of African American descent were in fact allowed to apply for citizenship. But then you go back and you read what the statute says, and there are a lot of conditions that you have to satisfy before you can do it. And you have to be of good character. You have to reside in the United States for 2 years. The citizenship of a child is necessarily determined by the status of its parent and so forth. And the argument is quite simply this. If you have a program which is now in 1870 opened up to all persons of African descent, but not of Asian descent, it's clear that the 14th Amendment could not have given these people citizenship automatically and allowed them to circumvent what's going on. And the key point is the status of the parent is determined, the child rather, is determined by the status of the parent. And then by the time you get past the Civil War, there's a very long history, which I go over in my book, about what's to be done with Chinese coming into the United States. And there are a large numbers of treaties between the two countries, mainly to the advantage of the United States, all of which make it very clear that no person of Asian descent can become a citizen of the United States. There are also further positions in the 1795 Naturalization Act, which says that you have to renounce loyalty to all other nations in order to become a citizen of the United States. Dual citizenship at the time was essentially rejected, and Wong Kim Ark was traveling on a Chinese passport, so he obviously had not renounced his citizenship. So if you actually look at the facts of the case as against the statute, it's a no-brainer. The difficulty that you get in this case is nobody bothers to look at the statute. So I can't recall it being cited once in the oral argument with any effect. Instead, what happens is that the Chief Justice says that the Constitution is a constant element, and what happens is you can't tell me, Mr. Solicitor General, that in this case there's a potential horde of Chinese coming in. The Constitution is what it is. Well, it turned out the Chief Justice was wrong on both counts. There was a real fear of massive invasion of Chinese persons back in 1850, and there was constant regulation about how many could come in, what to be done with them, and so forth. It was also the case that there was extensive regulation on the immigration side that were done by the states, most notably California, because a lot of the entries came through San Francisco. And then in 1885, they had the Chinese Exclusion Act, and they were challenged constitutionally. And what those acts essentially did is it said that the Chinese are a red peril, the yellow peril. We hate them. We don't want them to come here. And in that case, a guy named Ping comes back. He said, I've been promised to come back into the United States by the government. And Chief Justice Steele says, sovereign's promises aren't worth the paper that they're written on. And then he has to figure out, well, how does the federal government keep him out? The naturalization power does not allow the federal government to keep anybody out. That's a state job, and there's a real problem what you do with the District of Columbia under that model. So what he does is he says a single sentence. The immigration power is an inherent power of every sovereign, and the United States government has it. Well, by 1891, you have a huge immigration act, and then you get a massive litigation over immigration, which was never a federal power. And by the time you get to World War II, all of a sudden, not only does the federal power have jurisdiction over immigration, it has plenary jurisdiction over this, and it displaces the state. So what we did, we had this huge change in constitutional regime in the middle of the period. And next year or so, in a case called something known as the Tucker Act, it also turned out for the first time we now allow people to bring takings claims.

0: man did not understand is that going back to Blackstone and accepted everywhere in international law, there was a distinction between comprehensive or universal or natural allegiances and local allegiance. And the point was to make it clear that anybody could go into anybody else's country as a trader, T-R-A-D-E-R, as another kind of trader, and so forth. And what happened is they would have to follow the law. It was never a path to citizenship. And the moment you left the jurisdiction, it turned out that the connection was dissipated. That was international law. It was the law under Blackstone. It was the law under the Schooner McFadden. And the poor man does not know the distinction between local and general jurisdiction. On the general jurisdiction, it's very clear that the characteristics of different countries require different tests. And the United States was completely different from a Great Britain or England for one or two simple reasons. One is that slavery was a very big issue in the United States. It was not so. And two, we had a federalism question in the United States, which we did not have in England. So England did adopt a rule of birthright citizenship of little consequence given the situation there. And it had a general rule that for general jurisdiction, universal allegiance, you could not waive it. That is, if you were a citizen, you were bound. Then comes the Revolutionary War, and all of a sudden, all the English understandings break down. And there are a large number of decisions in the United States asking the questions under state law, not federal law. Can you vote in Massachusetts if, in fact, you spend some time in Canada? Can you vote, in this case, if you had been a Tory in one form or another? Can you inherit property? Can you bring suit? Because one of the rules at the time was that no alien could bring suits to recover real or personal property. And that was the rule, for example, in New York as late as the 1830s and so forth. That had nothing to do with the federal system, which was dictated by the statute. And the only way you could get around that was to misread the statute, as was done in several cases. So the whole history is very different. And what happened is that these guys were not modern democratic legals. You read most of the commentary on the Equal Protection Clause, and they say it's a universal invitation for social justice, a great and crowning achievement. Well, it was more complicated than that. But the first thing to understand about all of this is that the Equal Protection Clause and the Due Process Clause did not apply to anything other than criminal procedures, and it was given not only to citizens, but also to aliens.
1: Professor, excuse me for just a moment here. Horace Gray wrote the opinion of the United States versus yes. Wong Kim Ark. Was he yes. challenged at the time in a fashion that you're now challenging?
0: Yes, there was a very strong dissent that was written by the Chief Justice and by Justice Harlan, the colorblind guy. Same man. They did it, and they just ignored everything in the dissent. But the dissent was much more accurate in what it did, and it quoted all the relevant passages on this. And the chief, whether Horace Gray went the other way, the irony is in some earlier cases, he was a hardliner with respect to immigration. And it was really tough on Chinese aliens. And one couldn't quite figure out what was going on here. But he was clearly wrong, and there was a very strong dissent, and there was a large debate over the opinion and the dissent in the years that followed.
1: Horace Gray was said to be a justice who was very committed to the authority of precedent. Is that a problem here with Horace Gray's opinion from 98?
0: Yes, no, he doesn't follow any of his own precedents on this issue.
1: But since Horace Gray, the court follows his precedent, correct?
0: With the entire argument rests on a famous passage by Gray, which says that under the common law rules, by the way, there was no common law rule of naturalization, but he said under the common law, anybody born within a country was a citizen of the country in which he was born. And that's the passage on which everybody hangs their hat. But you then read it, he's much more instructive. He talks about why it is we need this for dealing with Scots and Germans.
1: It's time for you to vote, Professor. We understand you've got a book coming out. I have my copy coming in June 3rd. We will talk about it at length. But your understanding of the court today, how do you see them voting on this matter?
0: I think that my position is going to lose, judging from the oral argument. But it was the worst oral argument that I've ever heard in my life. Nobody had bothered to do the homework.
1: 5-4, 6-3, 8-0, 9-8-1.
0: It could be 8-1. Look, there are two different issues. On the birthright citizenship for tourism, they may actually strike that down.
1: Right.
0: But on the situation of people who just come in stateless or whatever it is, I

0: think they will sustain the citizenship position. But I say that with an expression of genuine frustration. The piece from The Economist was ignorance incarnate in terms of what they were talking about. And virtually everything that's come out on that side has made the same set of fundamental mistakes, saying it's a plain meaning of the language, says that this is there. And the meaning, in fact, is it is indeed plain, but it means exactly the opposite to what they
1: say. We need to go to the slush fund. Professor Richard Epstein of the Civitas Institute. I'm John Batchelor.
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19: Your opinion matters, and we want to hear it. 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
21: 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They shut down everything for pride, which is fine. I don't care if you're gay, straight, black, white, brown, yellow, but being a young conservative living in the Portland area, you feel ostracized, even just going out in public. You could never talk about your political views, but if you were on the left, have a field day, you'll be praised. But yeah, we're over it. Done with Portland. Still work in Portland, but it's just become tiresome.
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0: 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Happert, leaks, cracks, humidity, crawl spaces, the experts in all things basement-y.
1: I'm John Batchelor with Professor Richard Epstein of the Civitas Institute, teaches law at NYU and the University of Chicago, 1776, yes. Is also a way of representing the slush fund created by conditions and the Trump administration that are very tangled to recount. I will just say that there's much protest of the slush fund by the Democratic opposition, so much so that the Judiciary Committee has issued a statement about how many violations are implicit in the $1.776 billion tax dollars to go to the disbursement committed, supervised by the President of the United States to people he deems victimized by the U.S. government. And it violates Article 1, violates Article 3, violates the 14th Amendment, violates the domestic emoluments caused by paying the President beyond his salary, et cetera, et cetera. It violates in all directions. Professor, I come to you on this because we're now understanding there's going to be a review. Heretofore, I've been reading that it cannot be stopped. What is your measure? We have a few minutes.
22: Well, let's put it this way. I certainly hope that it is stopped. The fundamental difficulty in this particular case is that Trump and his acting attorney general, what they both do, Blanche, is they simply enter into a private agreement, and they agree that everything that the president wants, they will give. It's a collusive settlement. And the great problem is who is standing to challenge it. And under American law for the longest period of time, it turns out that nobody seems to have standing to challenge something if what it is an improper distribution from the federal government. There are two cases, Frothingham against Mellon and Massachusetts against Mellon, which tried to stop illegal distributions. And the justice at the time, Arthur Sullivan, said, George Sullivan said, you can't do it. Nobody can do this. It's a political matter. And what the reason why it's so difficult is that was a case involving the Maternity Act, in which the federal government wanted to give grants to pregnant women to help them get along. Very progressive thing in the 20s. The argument on the other side is that's not to serve the general welfare of the United States. It's to serve the welfare of individual people, and you can't do it under the spending clause. And the moment you've got that decision, you couldn't challenge the decision. And well, that's true of every public expenditure. You cannot challenge it. And so the great frustration that everybody has is this thing may be absolutely blatantly illegal and so forth, but there's nobody who can go to court to stop it. Well, people, of course, will go to court. They have crazy theories. They may or may not win. People try to go back to Congress to get them undo it, but it's not clear that Congress can undo a specific final agreement between two parties. And so what you then do is you read the agreement, and it turns out this is just the only way to describe it. It is fraudulent from start to finish. There's not a single honest thing in this case. So let me just mention, you know, sort of a couple of the situations.
1: We have about a minute.
22: Okay, one is they claim there have been hundreds of violations. You read the relevant authorities. There are very few violations because if a newspaper publishes the story, it's one violation, not that of its readers. And also they claim that the money in question is not to be taxed by the press to the president as income, when in fact it surely is income to the president under all the relevant authority. So people sit there just pulling their hair out because this seems to be part of the Trump vanity game with huge consequences and, in fact, an utterly immoral set of standards as to who is or is not eligible.
1: Will it stand up, Professor?
22: I don't think so. But I can't tell you why it's going to go down. What I would give you is the following simple proposition. This thing is so outrageous, so dishonest, so disgusting that everybody on both sides of the political spectrum believe it's an outrage. And what's going to happen is they'll find some crazy reason to strike it down if they can't find a good one.
1: Professor Richard Epstein of the Civitas Institute, who predicts that he will lose in the birthright citizenship case coming from the Supreme Court, and predicts that the slush fund will not. I'm John Bash.
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4: 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The 22-year-old survived after she and 11 others were rescued on a lifeboat that had the capacity to hold 40. The life jacket is still stained from that fateful April night in 1912.
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25: From ABC News, I'm Dave Packer. The State Department says it's optimistic it can work things out with Kenya after
26: a Kenyan court has put a pause on the Trump administration's plan to open a 50-bed field hospital in the country for Americans exposed to the Ebola virus. The African CDC has suggested Kenya's government was pressured into housing the center. Some experts also warning that a foreign facility is a strategic mistake, saying U.S. nationals impacted by the outbreak should be brought home. Shannon Kingston, ABC News, the State Department.
25: The federal judge who oversaw President Trump's lawsuit against the IRS is now demanding answers from the president's lawyers and the DOJ over whether their settlement that created a $1.8 billion anti-weaponization fund may have amounted to an effort to intentionally deceive her. This is Friday. A judge temporarily blocked payments from that fund. ABC News legal contributor Kim Whaley.
27: This is going to stay with this lower court judge. And then when there's a final resolution, only then will the Trump administration have the ability to appeal it.
25: Despite a ceasefire agreement that's been in place in Lebanon since mid-April, Hezbollah has continued to attack Israeli soldiers in southern Lebanon. fire projectiles at northern Israel.
5: In Lebanon, Israeli forces going on the offensive there. The ceasefire there really not adding up to very much at all. The UN are reporting something in the region of 11 children inside Lebanon are being killed or wounded every single day through military action.
25: ABC's Ian Pannell in Tel Aviv. Louisiana Friday enacted a new congressional map that could help Republicans gain one more seat in the House of Representatives. The new map eliminates one of the state's two black majority districts. Democratic Louisiana State Senator Royce Duplessis says that the map will face new legal challenges.
6: We know we're going to end up right back in court because this map is a racially gerrymandered map, no matter how they try to spin it.
25: You're listening to a
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25: A growing number of performers are pulling out of the Great American State Fair on the National Mall in Washington. Martina McBride there. Also Brett Michaels, Young MC, Morris Day, and The Time, and the Commodores have now publicly stated that they will not perform, with several alleging they were misled about the nature of the event. Three people are confirmed dead in the Dallas apartment complex fire, including a child.
19: Nobody is missing any longer from the apartment complex after Thursday's gas explosion. Dallas Fire and Rescue Chief Justin Ball.
9: Everyone is accounted for per the resident lists that we acquired from the complex.
19: The owner of the apartment building says as part of a sale of the building and one next door to it, an engineering firm was doing soil tests, and while boring, the excavation company hit a gas line. Alex Stone, ABC News.
25: The U.S. Coast Guard helped with the rescue of a 74-year-old Canadian citizen stuck on board a disabled sailing vessel hundreds of miles off the coast of Oregon. They say they kept an eye on the man while identifying a nearby cruise ship that rescued that man and who sustained an injury. Government survey data finds the cigarette smoking rate among U.S. adults fell to another all-time low last year, with just 1 in 11 Americans saying they're currently smokers. In the mid-1960s, 42% of U.S. adults were smokers. Last year, that rate was 9%. Dave Packer, ABC News.
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19: Your opinion matters, and we want to hear it. 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
10: We ought to come down on the drunk drivers in Maine and in this country. 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
5: ABC News, I'm Dave Macker. The State Department says it's optimistic it can work things out with Kenya after that nation's highest court put a pause on the Trump administration's plan to open a 50-bed field hospital in the country for Americans exposed to Ebola. The African CDC has suggested Kenya's government was pressured into housing the center. Louisiana Friday enacted a new congressional map that could help Republicans gain one more seat in the House of Representatives. That new map eliminates one of the state's two black majority districts. Democratic Louisiana Senator Royce DePlucis.
6: We know we're going to end up right back in court because this map is a racially gerrymandered map, no matter how they try to spin it.
5: The federal judge who oversaw President Trump's lawsuit against the IRS now demanding answers from the president's lawyers and the DOJ over whether their settlement that created a $1.8 billion anti-weaponization fund may have amounted to an effort to intentionally deceive her. This Friday, a judge temporarily blocked payments from that fund. This is ABC News.
7: I'm a pretty great multitasker. 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
10: Our first casualty of the election. News number one was Jim Libby not qualifying for his clean election funds.
11: That's right. Over a cup of joe, we'll be tackling all the big political stories happening from Augusta to the Beltway. No, and on the surface, it looked like he did make it. He didn't have staff.
10: He didn't really have staff.
11: No, and I guess that's the catch-22 if you're trying to raise clean election funding. You don't have money to pay for staff until you get the clean election funding. 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But yeah, they did specifically note that he didn't have sort of a supervisor looking over the shoulder and monitoring the efforts to collect these signatures and the $5 checks.
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0: United States Deputy Sheriff's Association is a national nonprofit and America's largest non-governmental provider of services to law enforcement. 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
2: What I said in the segment before we went to our last break, telling everybody to chill out, take a breath, walk outside, unplug, get off the social media feeds, stop feeding yourself poison, because not only is it making you unhappy, it's also actually negatively impacting your emotions to the point of rage. 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Have fun. I see it in old friends of mine from high school. I see it in just general people who I'm connected to. 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
3: From ABC News, I'm Dave Packer. There was a meeting in the Situation Room Friday, but when it was over, President Trump had no announcement about a possible deal with Iran.
4: President Trump laying out his demands, saying Iran must agree to reopen the Strait of Hormuz, pledge never to develop a nuclear weapon, and allow the U.S. to remove Iran's highly enriched uranium. But Iran says their nuclear program, the key issue at the center of this conflict, is not a part of these negotiations. Iran also insisting the U.S. release $12 billion in frozen Iranian assets. But the president saying no money will be exchanged until further notice.
3: ABC's Mary Bruce. President Trump's so-called weaponization fund blocked by a federal judge Friday. ABC News legal contributor Kim Whaley.
5: This is going to stay with this lower court judge. And then when there's a final resolution, only then will the Trump administration have the ability to appeal it.
3: And another federal judge has ordered that the president's name be removed from the Kennedy Center in Washington, D.C. ABC's Catherine Falders.
6: The judge ruled that that sign needs to come down within 2 weeks. It is quite a defeat for President Trump. We obviously will see what he says about this and whether he will appeal. And this is just one of the many projects that Trump has in the works or has at least in part renamed.
3: Jeff Bezos' commercial space company Blue Origin is warning folks in Florida don't touch any of the debris from a catastrophic explosion that incinerated one of the largest rockets that it has during an engine test on Thursday. No injuries were reported after the company's New Glenn rocket exploded into a massive fireball. Former NASA astronaut Susan Kilrain.
7: This is the rocket that is supposed to take equipment to the moon in the not too distant future and then also land landers on the moon with people eventually.
3: You're listening to ABC News.
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3: Five people killed, dozens injured in a Virginia highway crash.
10: Post responders weaving through heavy traffic to get to the scene near Quantico, Virginia. Officials say the commercial bus bound for Charlotte from New York City with 34 passengers on board failed to slow down for a work zone. Passengers on the bus telling ABC News the driver was flying. Four people in one vehicle and one in another were killed. The youngest victim, a seven-year-old boy.
3: ABC's Jay O'Brien. The former superintendent of Iowa's largest school district, Ian Roberts, has been sentenced to 2 years in federal prison after pleading guilty to unlawful possession of firearms and falsely claiming to be a U.S. citizen. Another state approves a new congressional map.
11: Lawmakers in Louisiana have approved a new congressional map which gets rid of one of the state's majority black districts. The move could allow Republicans to flip one of the state's two Democratic-held House seats in the 2026 midterms. The new map was drawn in the wake of last month's Supreme Court decision, which struck down the state's current map as an unconstitutional racial gerrymander. Democrats say that ruling is likely to dramatically reduce the number of black representatives in Congress. Mike DeBusky, ABC News.
3: Be careful opening invitations sent via email. That warning from the Federal Trade Commission, which says scammers are increasingly using your invited text and emails that look legit, but are actually phishing scams. On Wall Street Friday, another record close for the Dow, up 363 points. Dave Packer, ABC News.
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2: Hi everybody, Peter Greenberg here. 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
3: ABC News, I'm Dave Packard. After a meeting in the Situation Room Friday, President Trump had no announcement about a possible deal with Iran.
4: President Trump laying out his demands, saying Iran must agree to reopen the Strait of Hormuz, pledge never to develop a nuclear weapon, and allow the U.S. to remove Iran's highly enriched uranium. But Iran says their nuclear program, the key issue at the center of this conflict, is not a part of these negotiations.
3: ABC's Mary Bruce. President Trump now saying he has no interest in renovating the Kennedy Center. This after a federal judge halted plans to renovate the center and ordered that the president's name be removed from it. An unruly passenger forcing a United Airlines flight from Chicago to Minneapolis to divert to Madison, Wisconsin Friday night. Air traffic control recordings mentioning a potential hijack. Law enforcement was waiting. United says the flight landed safely and no injuries were reported. This is ABC News.
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9: From ABC News, I'm Dave Packer. The State Department says it's optimistic it can work things out with Kenya after
10: a Kenyan court has put a pause on the Trump administration's plan to open a 50-bed field hospital in the country for Americans exposed to the Ebola virus. The African CDC has suggested Kenya's government was pressured into housing the center. Some experts also warning that a foreign facility is a strategic mistake, saying U.S. nationals impacted by the outbreak should be brought home. Shannon Kingston, ABC News, the State Department.
9: The federal judge who oversaw President Trump's lawsuit against the IRS is now demanding answers from the president's lawyers and the DOJ over whether their settlement that created a $1.8 billion anti-weaponization fund may have amounted to an effort to intentionally deceive her. This is Friday. A judge temporarily blocked payments from that fund. ABC News legal contributor Kim Whaley.
11: This is going to stay with this lower court judge. And then when there's a final resolution, only then will the Trump administration have the ability to appeal it.
9: Despite a ceasefire agreement that's been in place in Lebanon since mid-April, Hezbollah has continued to attack Israeli soldiers in southern Lebanon. Fire projectiles at northern Israel.
12: In Lebanon, Israeli forces going on the offensive there. The ceasefire there really not adding up to very much at all. The UN are reporting something in the region of 11 children inside Lebanon are being killed or wounded every single day through military action.
9: ABC's Ian Pannell in Tel Aviv. Louisiana Friday enacted a new congressional map that could help Republicans gain one more seat in the House of Representatives. The new map eliminates one of the state's two black majority districts. Democratic Louisiana State Senator Royce Duplessis says that the map will face new legal challenges.
13: We know we're going to end up right back in court because this map is a racially gerrymandered map, no matter how they try to spin it.
9: You're listening to ABC News.
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9: A growing number of performers are pulling out of the Great American State Fair on the National Mall in Washington. Martina McBride there. Also Brett Michaels, Young MC, Morris Day, and The Time, and the Commodores have now publicly stated that they will not perform, with several alleging they were misled about the nature of the event. Three people are confirmed dead in the Dallas apartment complex fire, including a child.
15: Nobody is missing any longer from the apartment complex after Thursday's gas explosion. Dallas Fire and Rescue Chief Justin Ball.
16: Everyone is accounted for per the resident list that we acquired from the complex.
15: The owner of the apartment building says as part of a sale of the building and one next door to it, an engineering firm was doing soil tests, and while boring, the excavation company hit a gas line. Alex Stone, ABC News.
9: The U.S. Coast Guard helped with the rescue of a 74-year-old Canadian citizen stuck on board a disabled sailing vessel hundreds of miles off the coast of Oregon. They say they kept an eye on the man while identifying a nearby cruise ship that rescued that man and who sustained an injury. Government survey data finds the cigarette smoking rate among U.S. adults fell to another all-time low last year, with just 1 in 11 Americans saying they're currently smokers. In the mid-1960s, 42% of U.S. adults were smokers. Last year, that rate was 9%. Dave Packer, ABC News.
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1: 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United States Deputy Sheriff's Association, taking training to the next level because lives are on the line.
2: ABC News, I'm Dave Packer. The State Department says it's optimistic it can work things out with Kenya after that nation's highest court put a pause on the Trump administration's plan to open a 50-bed field hospital in the country for Americans exposed to Ebola. The African CDC has suggested Kenya's government was pressured into housing the center. Louisiana Friday enacted a new congressional map that could help Republicans gain one more seat in the House of Representatives. That new map eliminates one of the state's two black majority districts. Democratic Louisiana Senator Royce DePlucis.
3: We know we're going to end up right back in court because this map is a racially gerrymandered map, no matter how they try to spin it.
2: The federal judge who oversaw President Trump's lawsuit against the IRS now demanding answers from the president's lawyers and the DOJ over whether their settlement that created a $1.8 billion anti-weaponization fund may have amounted to an effort to intentionally deceive her. This Friday, a judge temporarily blocked payments from that fund. This is ABC News.
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2: Every Friday, we share our two passions, coffee and politics. Mills got in some hot water a little bit. I think it was earlier this week. She was supposed to be going, in theory, to this, I think it was one of the Mid-Coast Democratic Party debates or whatever. She claims she never confirmed that she was going. Colin said she pulled out and said, like, she's ducking it. And, you know, no wonder, because she's losing so bad or whatever. And there was a big brouhaha over that. I noticed that within like 4 hours of that story breaking, Jada Mills' social media said, here's the list of all the debates I've committed to. She's going to these other ones, we think. Now we're talking about her being not on the air, pulling all of her ads, which is odd. Plattner's saying that like they're not even paying attention to her anymore, and they're going to be redirecting their attention to Susan Collins, because honestly, this is a mosquito and I've already swatted it. 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
5: From ABC News, I'm Dave Packer. There was a meeting in the Situation Room Friday, but when it was over, President Trump had no announcement about a possible deal with Iran.
6: President Trump laying out his demands, saying Iran must agree to reopen the Strait of Hormuz, pledge never to develop a nuclear weapon, and allow the U.S. to remove Iran's highly enriched uranium. But Iran says their nuclear program, the key issue at the center of this conflict, is not a part of these negotiations. Iran also insisting the U.S. release $12 billion in frozen Iranian assets. But the president saying no money will be exchanged until further notice.
5: ABC's Mary Bruce. President Trump's so-called weaponization fund blocked by a federal judge Friday. ABC News legal contributor Kim Whaley.
7: This is going to stay with this lower court judge. And then when there's a final resolution, only then will the Trump administration have the ability to appeal it.
5: And another federal judge has ordered that the president's name be removed from the Kennedy Center in Washington, D.C. ABC's Catherine Falders.
8: The judge ruled that that signage needs to come down within 2 weeks. It is quite a defeat for President Trump. We obviously will see what he says about this and whether he will appeal. This is just one of the many projects that Trump has in the works or has at least in part renamed.
5: Jeff Bezos' commercial space company Blue Origin is warning folks in Florida don't touch any of the debris from a catastrophic explosion that incinerated one of the largest rockets that it has during an engine test on Thursday. No injuries were reported after the company's New Glenn rocket exploded into a massive fireball. Former NASA astronaut Susan Kilrain.
9: This is the rocket that is supposed to take equipment to the moon in the not too distant future and then also land landers on the moon with people eventually.
5: You're listening to ABC News.
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5: Five people killed, dozens injured in a Virginia highway crash.
12: Post responders weaving through heavy traffic to get to the scene near Quantico, Virginia. Officials say the commercial bus bound for Charlotte from New York City with 34 passengers on board failed to slow down for a work zone. Passengers on the bus telling ABC News the driver was flying. Four people in one vehicle and one in another were killed. The youngest victim, a seven-year-old boy.
5: ABC's Jay O'Brien. The former superintendent of Iowa's largest school district, Ian Roberts, has been sentenced to 2 years in federal prison after pleading guilty to unlawful possession of firearms and falsely claiming to be a U.S. citizen. Another state approves a new congressional map.
13: Lawmakers in Louisiana have approved a new congressional map which gets rid of one of the state's majority black districts. The move could allow Republicans to flip one of the state's two Democratic-held House seats in the 2026 midterms. The new map was drawn in the wake of last month's Supreme Court decision, which struck down the state's current map as an unconstitutional racial gerrymander. Democrats say that ruling is likely to dramatically reduce the number of black representatives in Congress. Mike DeBusky, ABC News.
5: Be careful opening invitations sent via email. That warning from the Federal Trade Commission, which says scammers are increasingly using your invited text and emails that look legit, but are actually phishing scams. On Wall Street Friday, another record close for the Dow, up 363 points. Dave Packer, ABC News.
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2: Danny, as we go to break, I know you have a traffic check.
14: Yeah, there's an accident right now. Crash between exit 19 and Wells and exit 48 in Portland. That's northbound. And the right lane is currently blocked. So use caution. Expect delays on this morning commute.
15: Exit 41?
14: Exit 19 and exit 48.
15: Now, what streets are exit 19 and 41?
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15: 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Well,
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15: Well, no, that's downtownish. 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
14: yeah. Well, I thought you were busting on me for doing the mile checks. 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Crash at mile 44 in Scarborough. That's what it says on here. 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
2: mile
14: get
2: marker 44.
14: Mile 44.
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4: I'm AccuWeather meteorologist Joe Lundberg. There's a reason visitors from all over the world stream into southern Maine every summer. With daytime highs averaging in the upper 70s and lows in the 50s, many consider our weather summertime perfection. But we also get our share of severe thunderstorms, strong winds, and dangerous lightning. Don't let summer storms sneak up on your plans. Tune in for frequent AccuWeather updates on southern Maine's official weather station, News Radio 98.5 FM and AM 560 WGAN.
5: ABC News, I'm Dave Packer. After a meeting in the Situation Room Friday, President Trump had no announcement about a possible deal with Iran.
6: President Trump laying out his demands, saying Iran must agree to reopen the Strait of Hormuz, pledge never to develop a nuclear weapon, and allow the U.S. to remove Iran's highly enriched uranium. But Iran says their nuclear program, the key issue at the center of this conflict, is not a part of these negotiations.
5: ABC's Mary Bruce. President Trump now saying he has no interest in renovating the Kennedy Center. This after a federal judge halted plans to renovate the center and ordered that the president's name be removed from it. An unruly passenger forcing a United Airlines flight from Chicago to Minneapolis to divert to Madison, Wisconsin Friday night. Air traffic control recordings mentioning a potential hijack. Law enforcement was waiting. United says the flight landed safely and no injuries were reported. This is ABC News.
7: Ma'am, like I can read.
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12: Ready for the weekend? We're here to get it started. This weekend with Gordon Deal.
13: Thanks for spending part of your weekend with us. Are NFL players really like the rest of us when it comes to political dissent at work? The New York Giants may offer a window into everyday life after quarterback Jackson Dart enthusiastically introduced President Trump at a recent event and teammate Abdul Carter reacted negatively on social media. Analysis from career expert Julie Bauke, known as Julie on the Job. Julie, your take.
14: You know, I love the analogy that the NFL locker room is a workplace. And in some ways, in many ways, it's not dissimilar to other workplaces, meaning you have a bunch of people who've come together to march in the same direction for something or work on things together. And each of them bring with them a lifetime of experiences and opinions and everything you can think of. And so in workplaces across America, we are working with people who do not believe as we do. And so I don't know why we'd expect the NFL to be so different. In fact, it's probably more so because of people come from so many different communities and colleges and upbringings. And the difference is, this is a very visible workplace. Nobody cares about the tiff that two people in accounting had at a big insurance company. But this is clickbait. I mean, it's headline worthy. People are talking about it. You have fervent fans of both and either. But where this is going to fall out is, I think, you know, Abdul Carter came out and said, we're cool. And so I think the rest of us have to go, okay, you're cool. We can decide how we feel about that. I read something that said that Jackson Dart's jersey sales have skyrocketed. And you can have an opinion about that, as we all have opinions, but I think each person is responsible for deciding, if I see that, if I read that, am I still a Giants fan? Am I still? Or do I want to switch to another team? Or I just want him to play football. We all get to decide that, as Jackson Dart did, as Abdul Carter did, as everyone on the team is. We all get to feel our own way about it. And as fans, you know, obviously they're way more visible than the rest of us, but there's nothing says that he couldn't say and to support who he did or does, and that Abdul Carter couldn't feel a certain way about it.
13: Yeah.
14: But it's that's I think when we start to, and what's interesting, Gordon, is there have been just in 2026, there have been 5 monetary settlements made to people who were fired for posting about Charlie Kirk's death. Over $2 million in settlements so far have been paid out to people who were fired because they posted about Charlie Kirk's death. And what's interesting is the states that it happened are not bastions. They are South Carolina, Florida, Tennessee, Indiana, and Iowa, very red states. So I think we're seeing a pushback against impinging on people's rights to have whatever opinion they want, because these people are getting back pay and huge settlements because they were fired for utilizing the free speech. And even in red states, we're seeing pushback against being penalized for that. And so it's I think we have to keep our eye on it. It's evolving, but there's been some signs that we've seen that say, believe what you want, and if you want to post it, that's your business. Deal with the consequences.
13: Yeah.
14: But we're not going to fire you over it.
13: We're speaking with Julie Bauke, career expert we know as Julie on the Job. We're talking about political dissension at work. So when this happens, things pivot to, say, the manager, right, or the boss, or the coach, to make sure, as you say, we're all marching in the same direction.
14: Yeah, yeah. You know, there's a difference between this story, and let's say that I worked for a company that made equipment for jet airplanes, and I went online and said something like, our products suck, our quality is non-existent, buy from anyone else other than us. Okay, I think we see the difference between doing that, where you're clearly harming your business, and expressing an opinion or showing up someplace that people are seeing as a gotcha moment. So I think there's that line to be walked in deciding whether this harms our business or not. The courts are really the ones who are litigating that right now, where in the first case of but don't buy our jet engine parts, I think we can easily see that that's harmful to the business, and you could easily get fired over that. But what happened with the Giants, I think that's the kind of stuff that's being litigated in the court of public opinion, as well as the real courts.
13: Thanks, Julie. Julie Bauke, career strategist we know as Julie on the Job. Coming up next on This Weekend, the difference between men's and women's friendships.

0: if you're looking long term and you're saving for retirement, you should probably invest mostly in stocks. And that as you're getting older and approaching retirement, you should ease up on that and get more conservative. With basic stuff, AI is fine. Where AI struggles is on the more kind of subtle stuff, like rebalancing, for example, your portfolio over time so that you have the same level of risk from one year to the next. AI doesn't necessarily know what your time horizon is and wouldn't think to ask you. So like when you're going to retire, by the way, you know, when are you leaving the workforce? That more complex stuff is where financial professionals probably do a better job.
1: Yeah. We're speaking with Dan Divisay, personal finance reporter at USA Today. The story is called Half of Americans Get Financial Advice from AI. I thought it was important, too. The better your question, the better the response, perhaps not surprisingly.
0: Yeah, that's right. The researchers at MIT and Stanford did a kind of an experiment where they split up into like questions that weren't very literate, financially literate, and then questions that were like written by finance professors that were much, much more literate. Or I don't know how they determined questions written with much more financial literacy got much better answers from the AI.
1: Thanks, Dan. Dan Divisay, personal finance reporter at USA Today. Coming up next on This Weekend, an RIP to quiet luxury.
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0: 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Ready for the weekend? We're here to get it started. This weekend with Gordon Deal.
1: Glad you could be with us. Tacky, in-your-face displays of wealth are all the rage among America's elite. Emily Stewart, senior correspondent at Business Insider, says welcome to the gaudy age. Emily, what have we seen?
2: Yeah, I mean, I think if you look around and kind of start to see it, you really start to see it. You think about the Met Gala, right? Jeff Bezos and Lauren Sanchez were the hosts of it. You think about President Donald Trump, who's always kind of obviously had some over-the-top taste. Now he's trying to build a $400 million ballroom in the White House. You think about like the way that kind of plastic surgery is looking nowadays, right? I think like typically it was sort of, you want to get a little work done, you want to get some Botox, but you don't want anybody to know. Now we kind of have Mar-a-Lago face, or people just kind of being quite out in the open that they've had work done. Or even think back to like the Masters golf tournament pretty recently. There were a lot of complaints from people that, hey, why is Jason Kelce here? Why is Kevin Hart here? Why are there people kind of drinking and rowdy on the golf course? And I think just like you look around and the aesthetic right now is like a little loud and frankly a little tacky.
1: Wow. Did you call it Mar-a-Lago face? What does that mean?
2: I mean, Mar-a-Lago face, I think it just means like a type of face of return, certain type of, a lot of conservative women, but women in general, where it just looks like they've had like pretty, you know, obvious, I don't want to say work done, but also the makeup styles, you know, like big lips, like faces really pulled back, a lot of makeup. And I think, again, like you just kind of, you think about like a lot of women, I think 5-10 years ago, or myself for sure, of just like, oh, you want to have like a little bit of makeup, but like that natural look. And I think that is, we're moving in a different direction right now, which I guess is like kind of good. And like, if you want to get your lips done and you're worried about how it's going to look, like now is a moment where like nobody's going to care, I guess.
1: Why? How did we get here?
2: I mean, I think it's kind of a complicated story. But if you think about really like 5-10 years ago, we really were in a moment of like quiet luxury and tastes kind of come and go. You know, this happens all the time. You think back in the 80s, things were kind of like that. But I do think right now what is happening is kind of, for a long time, wealth, taste, and social status were kind of intertwined. And kind of now they have diverged, right? So like just because you're wealthy doesn't mean that you necessarily have good taste. You think about some of these like tech guys, right? Like I'm not sure that Elon Musk, like he has a lot of money. Is he like at the height of taste? I'm not sure. And also like I think a lot of the wealthy and elite are taking cues from pop culture. So you think the Kardashians, the algorithms as well, we're all kind of seeing the same thing all of the time. And I don't want to imply that this is necessarily bad. A lot of the time, you know, when you do think about taste, it's a way to kind of exclude people. If you think about like in golf, for example, and like the golf people complaining about Jason Kelce being on the golf course or whatever, like these are also the same people who 40, 50 years ago didn't want a lot of people in the country club. So it's not necessarily bad, but it is a little bit different. And I think a lot of it too, like I said before, is the algorithm. It is kind of, we're all seeing these same things. And so instead of where like it used to be the wealthy kind of dictating taste, now it's like what you're seeing on TikTok.
1: Thanks, Emily. Emily Stewart, senior correspondent at Business Insider. Coming up next on This Weekend, help for a desperate homeless man in Texas.
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9: We're going to begin, obviously, with the utterly ridiculous shenanigans that took place in Virginia last night. it's the only word I can come up with, shenanigans. 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
1: Glad you could be with us. After spending nearly 2 years homeless, a disabled veteran in Fort Worth, Texas, is now beginning a new chapter thanks to an outpouring of support from firefighters, local organizations, and strangers. And at the center of it all is Jake, the dog, who captured millions of hearts online. SunnySkies.com says the story began when firefighters at a Fort Worth fire station discovered Jake tied outside the station next to a handwritten 3-page letter titled Safe Place. The note was written by Tom, Jake's owner, who felt he had to give up the dog after being homeless for 20 months. The fire department says their homeless outreach unit immediately began working to help Tom rebuild his life. Within days, Tom was gifted an RV camper that he can now call home, donated by Bennett's Camping Center. The unit has also been helping Tom get to medical appointments and find necessities. As for Jake, firefighters officially adopted him at Station H, where the lovable pup has quickly become part of the family. That'll do it for this hour. For Nicole Murray, I'm Gordon Deal. 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
13: I'm AccuWeather meteorologist Joe Lundberg. There's a reason visitors from all over the world stream into southern Maine every summer. With daytime highs averaging in the upper 70s and lows in the 50s, many consider our weather summertime perfection. But we also get our share of severe thunderstorms, strong winds, and dangerous lightning. Don't let summer storms sneak up on your plans. Tune in for frequent AccuWeather updates on Southern Maine's official weather station, News Radio 98.5 FM and AM 560.
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14: From ABC News, I'm Chuck Sievertson.
13: A flight diverted last night because of an unruly passenger is getting extra attention. United Flight 2005 took off from Chicago, headed to Minneapolis, but was diverted to Dane County Airport in Wisconsin. The airport says there were several law enforcement officers on the flight who were

0: restrained and handcuffed the passenger quickly with no injuries to other passengers. What gets special attention is that on the air traffic control recording, you can hear a controller telling another nearby pilot of an emergency aircraft on the way to the airport with a potential hijack.
1: It's actually a situation where we might have to close the airfield.
0: That has not been confirmed. Federal law enforcers are taking over the investigation. They got them all out safely. The five miners trapped more than a week in a cave in Laos. One miner was brought out Friday. The rest are now free.
2: You can't leave people underground too long without medical support, without proper food, sustenance, clean water, all of those sorts of things before their condition is going to deteriorate.
0: The spokesperson for the rescue team, Gary Mitchell, signing a bill banning law enforcement officers from wearing masks while on duty. New York Governor Kathy Hochul saying the measure applies to state, local, and federal law enforcers operating in New York and holding law enforcement accountable.
3: Whether it's a family of someone who's been left to die in the cold, or whether someone's had their business disrupted or their place of worship disrupted, people have rights that we are not foregoing just because there's been this decision by the Trump administration to unleash hell in our streets.
0: A federal judge has ordered President Trump's name must be stripped from the Kennedy Center. Judge Christopher Cooper ruling that Congress created the Center for Performing Arts to honor President Kennedy after he was assassinated, and that only Congress can change its name. And good morning. 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
8: Now the latest from the FM 98.5 and AM 560 WGAN News Center. A 3-year-old boy remains in critical condition as of last night after an accident involving a lawn tractor in Penobscot County. The sheriff's office responded to the home on Stetson Road in Kanduskeg Thursday evening. They said the boy was taken to Northern Light Eastern Maine Medical Center. No other details have been released. A woman is speaking out after discovering a hidden camera inside the bathroom of a Portland restaurant. Cheyenne Farrell was at breakfast at Miss Portland Diner on Marginal Way this past Wednesday when she used the bathroom, when she noticed a chair in the corner of the stall. After taking a closer look, she discovered a camera attached to the bottom of the chair facing the toilet and immediately called police.
9: Who's on the receiving end of this? And like, what is their outcome? Like, what are they looking for? Who are they trying to see naked? It's a public bathroom. It's a family diner. So, you know, kids are going in there.
8: Police haven't released any details yet. CBS 13 walked into the diner yesterday to try to talk with the owner, but he wasn't there. And nearly 10,000 Mainers qualify for credit monitoring after a data breach related to Carnival Cruise Lines last month.
10: Carnival Corporation said it found unauthorized activity on an employee's account and determined personal info had been illegally copied. Those affected have access to 2 years of free credit monitoring. They can enroll at mytrueidentity.com by August 31st. I'm Frankie Azzarotta, News Radio WGAN.
8: And now, here's your latest AccuWeather forecast.
11: It is going to be windy and cooler today with rain mainly to the south and west of the area, while a high of 55. Clear to partly cloudy tonight, low down to 41. A passing shower tomorrow afternoon with a high of 64. I'm AccuWeather meteorologist Matt Rindy on Southern Maine's official weather station, News Radio 98.5 FM and AM 560 WGAN.
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0: All right. Welcome, everybody. This is Nick Fedorov. I'm Nick Fedorov. This is Nick Fedorov. This is Nick Fedorov. I'm Nick Fedorov. Yeah, I'm that guy. Anyway, thank you very much for, being part of the program. You know what? Hold on a second. I am not going anywhere. I am right here with you. I know dead air is not good for a radio program, but I forgot to do something. All right. I'm back over here, and believe me, we edit nothing on this show. How would you like to get free or discounted plants at your local nursery, a garden center, Lowe's, Home Depot, wherever it is that you get your plants? I have such a tough time sometimes paying full bore for a particular plant that I have learned some tips and tricks that I'd like to share with you to understand that you can actually get these things discounted. And most large retailers in particular will have plants that are already marked down. They'll put them on a shelf. They usually put them way in the back of the nursery. They'll take and put them, they'll hide them sometimes. Look for them. I have gotten plants like you can't ever imagine. Those are typically clearance racks, or they may call it a rescue plant section or something. Just ask the people that are working there. They'll tell you exactly where it's at. And they mark these things down because sometimes they have a buyback program. I don't know if you knew this or not. Yeah, so wholesale nurseries will send plants to a big box store. And they some of these big nursery wholesale nurseries are so big that they will have a buyback program. So they sell them to the box stores and then they buy them back. It's just that simple. But usually on these racks, the plants are going to be wilted. They could be overwatered. They could be seasonal plants. It's time to get rid of them. You want to look for the plants with healthy roots, green stems. Even if the leaves appear a little bit damaged, don't worry about that. They're plants. And these plants are okay. They usually are. You normally have to ask them. I mean, you normally have to take them back to your place, and you're going to have to water them. You're going to have to feed them. It takes so little to have them come back to life. So the other thing is talk to the employees. The people that are working there, if the truth is known, they don't care. But they will tell you, when there's markdowns, when they happen, is it on Tuesdays? Is it on Wednesdays? Is it on a Thursdays? Many of the stores are going to reduce their prices before the weekends because they want new plants to come in so that the inventory actually resets itself. So it makes a lot of sense. Now, annual flowers, vegetables, they often recover very quickly after fertilizing and watering them. And in fact, many dead-looking plants simply are, they could just be dormant. And they'll return stronger the following season. Because a lot of these guys who are working at these places, especially big box stores, they are not professionals. They have no idea. They're just there. They're working the cash register. And maybe they're watering the plants. Yeah, I mean, that's just sometimes the way it happens. Once in a while, you'll find somebody who really knows what they're doing, which is really cool. In fact, I remember at one time, Home Depot, they had it in their plans. They are going to be, and they are, using certified nurserymen. And they stopped that whole process when they decided to become politically correct. Not them, the industry came politically correct, and they says, no, you can't say nursery men, you have to say nursery women. But the interesting part about that was that all the women, they didn't mind. I thought that was really interesting. This was 20 years ago. I don't know what anybody calls each other anyhow. Just be respectful. That's the whole thing. Now, the other thing is that you do want to, as I mentioned, build relationships with that nursery staff. You know, they're there, they're working, and they're probably working at the same time. Find out when they're going to put those things together. Now, independent garden centers, believe it or not, they're a little bit more flexible with discounts than the big box stores. You go in there, you talk to the owner. Sometimes they'll have a buyback program. Sometimes they'll take their flowers and color and such, and they just throw them away. Not because that they're losing money on it, but because they're really on the brink of death, and they didn't buy the plants anyhow. Remember what I said, that buyback program? A lot of the wholesalers will bring the plants there. They don't sell them to the nursery at that point, but they get paid after the plant has been purchased. So I remember when I used to work at a nursery, we would take flats and flats of plants and just stack them on top of each other, put them underneath the shelf. And if people came in, they wanted the plants, we actually just gave it to them. We didn't care. So ask whether they have damaged plants, broken branches, overgrown plants. They all qualify for price reductions. And a lot of times these places have, if you're a frequent shopper, they'll offer loyalty discounts like you have no idea. It doesn't hurt to do it. Plants are expensive. So the garden staff, they appreciate gardeners who are willing to rehabilitate a struggling plant. It gets it off their shelf. That's not at a nursery now, not necessarily a big box store. But it's a lot of fun to do. I love going. For me, Lowe's is my go-to place for that. They always have two or three racks of plants that need a little love, and I love loving those plants. The other thing is take advantage of the seasonal sales. The end of the season is actually perfect for a lot of stuff and a lot of major discounts on annuals and bulbs and vegetable starts. And if you've got a way to keep those things going, buy the plants. You can grow them for the seeds. Yeah, it really works. Shop after major holidays like Mother's Day, Memorial Day, 4th of July, Labor Day, all of those things, because they want the material out of it. You know, Christmas time, they have all these plants that have sparkles on them that they put bows on them. They can't sell that stuff. 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And really, trees and shrubs often are deeply discounted after late summer or in early fall. Buy perennials in the fall with very well-established roots. You want to make sure that even though the top growth isn't attractive, that's okay. Nothing wrong with that. You're buying distressed plants. And again, historically, garden centers, they just want to clear aggressively, especially if you live in a part of the country where you get a real winter, spring, summer, and fall. They want to get rid of those plants so they don't have to keep them inside of their greenhouse all winter long. Use reward programs, coupons, store apps, all that kind of stuff, especially at the big box stores. They're all about that. You've got Lowe's, you've got Home Depot, local nurseries. 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And let me tell you, there's so many ways of doing this. 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So there's just things there that are so, so important. And you can use, and you just never know. You may be able to propagate those plants. You could bring them back to life. You can join local gardening clubs and find out how they do stuff like that. Well, you know, you'll learn the basic propagation techniques by hanging around those kind of people, and it's just really, really nice. So anyway, that's basically the bottom line when we're talking about having plants and trying to get them at a discount. All right, I'm Nick Fedoroff. We'll be back right after this.
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Okay, welcome back to the program, everybody. Thank you very much for tuning into this hour of the show. Have you ever heard of a chaos garden? I love the concept. I love the idea. I actually did it one time, and I've been talking about it for years. In fact, I started my chaos garden intentionally back in 1982. And what it was is that I bought a piece of property and I was nowhere near ready to put any kind of landscaping in because I needed to work on the house and the front yard landscaping was just horrible. So what I did, and I had enough time to do, was to basically kill everything off. Went through there, sprayed all the weeds, killed it off. And then I took a rototiller through. And by the way, I left a lot of the plants in there as well. But it was mostly just weeds anyhow and stuff. So it was really no big deal. Anyway, so then I rototilled the area. And then I had a sprinkler system through the hose. And that's how I was going to water it. And what I did is that I ended up getting a bunch of seeds. Because a chaos garden is created by scattering mixed seeds together in very neat rows or patterns. The way that I did it, though, is more of a natural kind of aspect. Because the way that I wanted to do this and the role behind a chaos garden is to grow and mimic nature by allowing the plants to grow with the conditions suit them the best. And chaos gardening encourages biodiversity. It creates more relaxed gardening experience. It's maintenance, though. You just can't do it, and that's it. You can use vegetables, flowers, pollinator plants can be included. It's all the concept actually resembles an old cottage garden where plants were seeded freely for generations, and the plants just grew. And it worked for me wonderfully. Now, you can do this in a small area. And that particular house had a postage-sized front yard. And when I was ready to get rid of everything, then I got rid of it and I put my sprinkler system in and blah, blah, blah, blah, blah. So basically what we're doing is that we're using these seeds, we're planting, we have to understand the kind of seeds that you have. You have to kind of understand what your sunlight is going to be like. Is it full sun? Is it just morning sun? Is it afternoon sun? It's very important because it all depends on the kind of seeds you're going to get. I used a wildflower mix, and at the time I knew absolutely nothing about what I was doing. I didn't even know it was called a chaos garden at the time. I just wanted to cover the ground. And everything kind of germinated, but everything didn't kind of germinate because the weaker of the plants, they died off. The plants that were in full sun, I mean, some of them that literally lasted for years afterwards. I had a hard time getting rid of some of this stuff. But that was because I didn't do my homework on this whole concept. So what you're going to end up doing is that you're going to mix fast-growing flowers with vegetables and herbs to give it a visual interest. Native plants, pollinator-friendly flowers, it's going to help support the bees and the butterflies and all the beneficial insects. You're going to avoid over-aggressive species that may dominate the garden. And in fact, I had one wildflower that actually did that. It just was going just crazy. So I had to go in there and I had to pick things out. And you can use seed packets that were left over from previous seasons and mix them all together and throw them in and see what happens with it. Because it really is a chaos. Now, again, you do want to remove the weeds. You want to remove the grass. You want to reduce any kind of competition from anything that's out there. Loosen the compacted soil. It's going to be good for root growth and water penetration. Add compost if you want. I mean, literally, you can prepare this properly and do it the right way because add humic acid to everything because you'll be able to get that microbial activity going on. Good drainage is necessary. You don't want things to be overcrowded. You don't want to trap the excess moisture. You really want to use a mix and this planting method as naturally as possible. It's going to improve the soil in the long run. That's what's really cool about this. So you want to scatter your seeds strategically.
So mixed it, seeds together in a bucket or a container, and before you broadcast them in the area, you want to lightly, and it doesn't matter how you're going to do it, whether you're going to throw it or put it in a seeder, a hand seeder or something like that, lightly rake the seeds in the soil instead of burying them in too deeply. Because that's the way nature actually works with a lot of seeds. You don't have to bury them. Water gently afterwards. Allow it to get inside. You don't want to wash the seeds into piles or anything like that. And plant at the right time. You know, you don't want to do it in the heat of the day. You want to make sure that there's, not a heat wave that's going to be going. You're not going to do this in the wintertime when you got 15 feet of snow out your front yard or anything like that. But by the way, what some people could do, they will take the seeds and add sand to it to mix it up, and then once they have it mixed up, they'll take it and they'll spread it out, and that actually distributes the seed much more evenly. Now, you need to manage the growth. You have to do thinning. You have to get certain plants. I told you that's what I did in mine. It worked out just wonderfully. I had it for years. You know what the best part was that, and by the way, you can take the weak ones out too. Anything that's weak, because you're going to have plants of different heights, and you don't want them competing to try to survive with the stronger of the ones. So, you know, kind of keep that in mind. And sometimes you're going to get plants in there that are kind of tall, and you're going to have to actually take and stake them. So again, it all depends on the species and what it is that you're planting. I just wouldn't take solely any kind of vegetables and just cast them around. Too much competition for doing something like that. But I would take flower seeds and intersperse those seeds. And again, remembering that certain flowers get higher than other ones. Yeah, mulch around the area helps with the moisture aspect of it. And you got to remember, chaos gardens often look really wild, but selective maintenance keeps them productive. And you are 100% going to see beneficial insects. You're going to be supporting pollinators. Diverse flower plantings will attract all these things, from ladybugs to lacewings, praying mantids. It's really kind of a cool thing. Of course, like with any kind of plantings like this, you're going to want to avoid any kind of broad spectrum pesticides. You're going to harm the pollinators as well as the predators, and get rid of all that stuff. So you're going to have bad guys getting in there, but the good guys hopefully will outnumber them and eat them all. Some plants, they're going to flower fully, and you could take and you could harvest those and use them for decoration, use them for food, use them for whatever. Sometimes it's not a bad idea if you get the pollinators, like the butterflies. They like little shallow dishes of water and pebbles in there. Just don't make it so that you could take in and attract mosquitoes. Be careful with that, because gardens with high biodiversity are often more resistant to pest outbreaks, but you still have to keep it under control. So anyway, maintain this whole thing, keep it watered, figure out how to do that. You know, they make these watering devices. If the thing, if your garden gets 2-3 feet tall, they have these things on really big sticks like that. They're like on tripods and stuff. You hook them up to your hose, and this way you don't have to flood irrigate. You can go from the top. They'll be okay with that. If you're growing vegetables, you're going to want to flood irrigate. But anyway, it's really kind of interesting. Remove the disease plants. It's just a super interesting concept. If you've got the room to do it, knock your socks off. Okay. We will be back after this with more information and ideas for the beginning in season gardener. Don't go anywhere.

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4: Now the latest from the FM 98.5 and AM 560 WGAN News Center. A man from the Dominican Republic has been arrested for allegedly trafficking cocaine and fentanyl into Maine.
5: The Maine DEA says agents executed a search warrant at a Winthrop motel Thursday after a month-long investigation. During the search, agents seized more than 6 ounces of cocaine, 20 grams of fentanyl, and over $1,600 in suspected drug proceeds. Agents arrested 31-year-old Jorge Luis Franco Mejia and took him to the Kennebec County Jail. More arrests and charges are expected as the investigation proceeds. Andy Mounter, News Radio, WGAN.
4: State regulators could potentially be opening an investigation into Casco Bay Lines and its upcoming ferry rate increase. The new rate, which goes into effect on June 20th, would bump up the price for a peak season round-trip ticket from $14 to $16. CBS 13 spoke to Peaks Island resident Mary Lou Wendell, who said that the decision by the Casco Bay Lines board doesn't represent year-round residents.
6: We have been fighting this for years, and what is not affordable to us is very affordable to the multimillionaires who are on the board of the Casco Bay Lines now.
4: Ferry service officials say operating costs continue to rise and they are facing about a $3 million operating deficit. And staying on the water, 16 years after the last large-scale sardine cannery in Maine closed, a new company is aiming to revive the industry in the state. Maine Public reports that Joshua Schertz, co-founder of Maine Canned Fish, aims to have a canning operation in an industrial park off of I-295 in Topsom up and running by this summer. Schertz says he's looking to package flounder, cod, oysters, and other seafood in attractive tins. And now, here's your latest AccuWeather forecast.
7: It is going to be windy and cooler today with rain mainly to the south and west of the area. While a high of 55, clear to partly cloudy tonight, low down to 41. A passing shower tomorrow afternoon with a high of 64. I'm AccuWeather meteorologist Matt Rindy on Southern Maine's official weather station, News Radio 98.5 FM and AM 560 WGAN.
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0: Okay, let's get back to this over here, and we have Luann with us. Hi, Luann, how you doing?
1: Oh, right now I'm doing A-okay. How are you?
0: You know, if I do any better, they might have to arrest me, so let's not go there.
1: Uh-oh, that's too bad.
0: Well, how can I help you today, Luann?
1: Well, I was asking you, how can I make my begonia bloom? It's not an outside begonia. It's an inside one.
0: Okay.
1: And it gets bigger and bigger, but it never blooms. And I know they're supposed to.
0: Okay.
1: So what am I doing wrong?
0: Well, I understand you want to talk about African violets as well. And you're having,
1: yeah.
0: And you're having the same problem with that?
1: Yes.
0: Okay. Well, first, let's do this. How old are both plants?
1: Both plants, let me see, they're a different age. My African violet is probably 2 years old, okay. And it hasn't bloomed since I got it.
0: Okay.
1: And begonia is probably only 6 months old.
0: Oh, that's still a baby, okay. Are they like in 4-inch pots or 6-inch pots?
1: Are they what?
0: What size container are they in?
1: The begonia is a small one, so it's probably in a 4 or 5 inch pot, and the African violet is the pot that it came in.
0: Okay. All right. So we have that. Now, are both of these, are they like on the windowsill? Are they on, where are they located in the house?
1: Yes, they're on a windowsill. The begonia is in a south window. But I have a curtain in front of it so it doesn't get the direct sun.
0: Okay.
1: And the African violet is in the north window.
0: North window, okay. Now, with the African violet, not the begonia, African violet, have you ever transplanted it?
1: Yes.
0: You've put it in a larger container before or something?
1: Yes, a new dirt, too.
0: New dirt, okay, transplanted, okay. All right. Now, what about the feeding that you do on the plant? Do you do any feeding at all? Have you fed it before?
1: Oh, yeah. I feed it like maybe once a week.
0: Oh, okay. Okay. What are you feeding it with?
1: Miracle-Gro, and then that stuff you told me to get that's a vitamin. I can't think of the name of it right off then.
0: Okay.
1: You advertise it a lot.
0: Okay. That would have been Super Thrive.
1: That's it.
0: Yeah,
1: that's
0: Super
1: it.
0: Thrive. Okay, well. Okay, I know the problem.
1: Oh, good.
0: I know the problem. You are fertilizing too much.
1: Okay.
0: Fertilizing too much, and you're using Miracle-Gro. Miracle-Gro it's fine. It's a fine product. However, it is high in nitrogen.
1: Oh, okay.
0: And too much nitrogen will actually stop the plants from flowering.
1: Okay.
0: That's typically what happens. Yeah. Oh. So what I would do is I would dial that back quite a bit, actually. And instead of going every week, I'd really like you to do it just for right now. I would like you to do it maybe just once every 2 months.
1: Oh, okay.
0: Yeah, do it once every 2 months. And that's going to give it time for when you water it. It's going to whoosh out all the, well, I'm going to call them impurities because they're not helping the plant. It's going to wash it all out, by the time that you start feeding it again, it'll be hungry. And you just need a little bit. And then do the same. You could do the same with the Super Thrive too. Same time that you do that, you could do the Miracle-Gro and the Super Thrive. You could actually do it exactly at the same time Super Thrive is not a fertilizer.
1: Okay.
0: It just has vitamins in it. That's all it is. In fact, the original guy, the guy who invented that stuff, may he rest in peace, is a real good friend of mine. He started the company because he didn't know how to get vitamins into people. His company was called Vitamin Institute back in the 30s and the 40s. People wouldn't take vitamins. So he thought, if I can invent a fertilizer that could put vitamins into things like lettuce and corn and plants and vegetables, then they'll eat that and they'll get vitamins.
1: Oh, yeah.
0: Yeah, it's kind of a fun story. But that notwithstanding, it's good to use something like that because it's it puts what they call biology back into the soil. So I think you're doing everything right. Since the plants are looking good and they're growing, I think that's what the problem is. I just think it's just too much nitrogen. So, I slow down on that and you're going to be okay, all right?
1: All right. Sounds good.
0: All right. Well, you're a sweetheart. Thank you very much for being on the program today, okay?
1: Oh, yes. And thank you for calling me back.
0: Absolutely. Take care now. Bye-bye.
1: I've listened to you every Saturday morning.
0: Ah, well, thank you very much. You have good taste, by the way.
1: Oh, well, thank you. And so do you. Yeah. All right. Well, thanks for calling me back.
0: You're welcome. Bye-bye now.
1: Bye-bye.
0: Okay, so that's the way that it works. When we are not here or whatever, you can call 24 hours a day, 7 days a week, leave your name and telephone number, and when we're back in the studio, we will call you back. But you got to be around to answer the telephone. You know, I had somebody call me, and they're asking, I'm listening to you on one of your radio stations, and I'm moving out of the area. I don't know where to find you at. And he didn't leave a telephone number. So, you know, you got to leave the telephone number and anyway, but thank you. All right, this is Nick Fedoroff. I'm talking gardening, landscaping, helping you out with your gardening questions. And if it sounded like I was giving her, 66 questions over here, it's because I need to find out what the conditions are because we're gardening on the radio. That's exactly what we're doing right now. We're gardening on the radio, and I need to know what is on your mind and the things that you've done. So it was really neat. And the second she said that product, oh my goodness, I knew that was the problem. All right, we'll be back right after this.
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0: Okay, what do you say? Here we go and talk to Rick now. Hey, Rick, how you doing?
10: Nick, I appreciate your call back, and I appreciate your show even more.
0: Oh, you're but too Mike, kind.
10: Your subject, I was watching one of my videotapes of you, and you talked about humic acid.
0: Yes.
10: Okay. I couldn't find it at Louis in this side of Riverside County.
0: Okay.
10: And I just wondered if you know where I could purchase it at.
0: Well, that's a really good question. I don't have a particular brand name that I could turn you on to. I would have to research it. I know for a fact. You know, wait a minute. I have my computer in front of me. Hold on a second here, young man.
10: Now you're dangerous.
0: I'm telling you here. I took a picture at a trade show with a company that it was a humic acid company. I remember it very clearly. It was about maybe 4 or 5 years ago. Let me do a search in my pictures right now and see if I could find it. Let's see. I'm going to type it right here. Search your folders. Let's put humic. M-I-C-K, humic acid. So you saw the TV show is what it is, right?
10: I definitely did.
0: Oh, yeah.
10: In fact, you've inspired me to do even more work.
0: Oh, you're too kind. Thank you.
10: Yeah. Well, I watch your program all the time, even though sometimes I have to put them off because of Saturdays. But I get you in the playback.
0: Oh.

0: me do this here real quick since we're talking about it. Let's see. Live Earth Products. Oh, here he goes. Yeah, fertilizer supplier. They're out of Utah. Live
1: Oh,
0: Earth. Yeah, liveearth.com. Liveearth.com. Give them a call. They have one section here that's called landscape products. And yeah, they have a bunch of stuff here. Yeah, give them a call and just ask them where you can find it in your area.
1: Oh,
0: Because
1: okay.
0: there's got to be a farm store. There's got to be Wolf and Bargers is not far from where you're at. I think they're still in business. They may have
1: Where's that?
0: Wolf and Bargers.
1: But where is it at?
0: The last time I heard they were in Chino.
1: Oh, Chino. Wow.
0: Yeah.
1: I'm here in Marietta.
0: Okay. Well, if gas wasn't $3,000 a gallon, you'd go for a little Saturday
1: I'd
0: drive.
1: fly over there. I think it's cheaper to fly.
0: Hey, where there's a will, there's a way.
1: You got it,
0: But
1: buddy.
0: I would call them. Yeah, call them up and just ask them. Say, hey, I was talking about them on TV and gave you the information over here and you never know, they might become an advertiser of mine.
1: Oh, okay.
0: I could finally feed my family. But I
1: Oh, God.
0: literally tried to talk to somebody and see if there is somebody, if there's a an outlet. There's gotta be.
1: Okay.
0: There's gotta It's a pretty big company.
1: Oh, okay.
0: Yeah,
1: I'm sure
0: pretty
1: it's
0: company.
1: pretty sure it might be sold under, a different type of
0: You know,
1: company,
0: you're absolutely
1: sub-company.
0: right. There's a lot of companies that do that. There's a I know of a company that sells to like the dollar stores,
1: Okay.
0: and they sell fertilizers, but they package it under a different name because they don't want to be associated with the dollar store. So they give it, yeah. They
1: Hey,
0: actually.
1: what's wrong with the dollar store? You realize that the dollar store and Walmart are the highest selling markets in the country now?
0: I know it's ridiculous, man.
1: Everybody,
0: Wish I had.
1: everybody, from the rich to the poor.
0: I wish. You know what? And they have the dollar stores in rich areas.
1: Oh, yeah,
0: They'll put
1: for
0: them in.
1: sure.
0: They'll actually put them in rich areas because the rich people, they count their pennies, and the dollars will follow.
1: Well, and it's amazing, Nick. I just Monday morning went, or Tuesday, I beg your pardon. Tuesday morning, I went over to Auto Club to get some business straightened out. And right next to it is what's called Savers. It's
0: Oh,
1: a secondhand store.
0: sure, I know it.
1: I swear to you, you could not believe how many people were going there. And this was 9 o'clock in the morning.
0: Wow, yeah.
1: It's just it's a sign of the times.
0: Yeah,
1: It's too bad.
0: it really is. It's sad.
1: But
0: It's sad. All right,
1: but
0: well,
1: anyway,
0: my gal over here is yelling at me, says I have to get going. So,
1: okay,
0: yeah.
1: appreciate your return.
0: All right, you're very good. Thank you very much. Take care, Rick. Bye now.
1: I will.
0: Hey, he's an awesome guy. I like this guy. Bring him back on the program sometime. I like Rick. And he's not even related to me. That's the best part. All right, we'll be back right after this. Don't go anywhere.

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Hey, welcome back, everybody. I sure hope you enjoyed this hour of the program. We did a lot of things on there and had fun talking to you as well. So if you want to ever get in on the show, you need to dial in at 1-800-405-6425. That's 1-800-405-NICK. Okay, so I've already pulled... You know, one of the things we have to remember when you're gardening, there's a... The plants have a time limit. They have a lifespan. And sometimes you think, oh, just a little more, a little more. Well, I've had to pull plants already. I planted dill, and it was planted back 4 months ago, 5 months ago. Mrs. Things Green has hacked it and hacked it and hacked it. And now when she hacks, the new dill that's growing up is coming all, like, mottled and crooked-looking, we'll call it that. Mottled. Mottled is, it's not mottled, it's mottled. And it's not pretty. It's not, it has a great stench to it, but you got to pull them. So that's what I did. I took and I pulled everything out, and they smelled so good because it's still dill. And it's too early for them to actually start seeding themselves because most of the dill, not all of it, much of it, I should say, just reseeded itself and came back. Some of it I grew some sets and I helped them along. But anyway, so that was gone. It's gone now. The other thing that I had to do, and we have to remember we got to do this kind of stuff. I grew a whole bunch of black radishes. They look like turnips. They're huge. They're big. They're big. When I took you cut them open, I mean, the radish, it's just overwhelming, the smell that comes off of them. Anyway, the point is that I had to pull all those too. So the leaves of the radishes you can eat, you could process them, you could do with them. The radishes themselves, the inside, the meat of the radishes is pure white, but the outside looks like blood. They look like turnips. They look like, I'm trying to think of another, what's another root crop that's, what's that? Beets. They look like beets. I posted it online. If you go to my one of my Facebook pages, you'll see how I posted it. And it is, I mean, they're gorgeous. Absolutely gorgeous. But you got to pull them. Just got to get them out. That's why succession planting is so important. You plant a few, let them grow. You plant a few more, harvest, grow, blah, blah, blah. I'm Nick Fedoroff, and you're growing with the program over here. Remember, green side up.

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0: WGAN, WMGX, HD2 Portland. 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
1: From ABC News, I'm Chuck Severson. Several law enforcement officers were aboard a United flight last night, grabbed and handcuffed an unruly passenger, says Wisconsin's Dane County Airport, where the flight was diverted. Flight 2005 took off from Chicago, headed to Minneapolis. On the air traffic control recording, you can hear a controller telling another nearby pilot of an emergency aircraft on the way to the airport with a potential hijack.
2: It's actually a situation where we might have to close the airfield.
1: That has not been confirmed. The airport says nobody on the plane was hurt. Federal law enforcers taking over the investigation. On the U.S.-Iran talks, a posting on social media on X from the military advisor

0: to Iran's supreme leader. It says, as predicted, the president of the United States is betraying diplomacy for the third time by continuing the naval blockade and making excessive demands in negotiations. He has once again proven that he is not inclined toward negotiation and is pursuing other objectives. Michael Ratney, former U.S. ambassador to Saudi Arabia.
1: Since the Iranians have shown how easy it is for them to close the Strait of Hormuz, they seem to have far more leverage. And by the way, they're also seemingly able to withstand a lot more pain than the United States.
0: They got them out all safely. The five miners trapped more than a week in a cave in Laos. One miner brought out Friday. The rest are now free. A federal judge has ordered President Trump's name stripped from the Kennedy Center. Judge Christopher Cooper noting the new board of directors handpicked by the president.
2: In voting to formally rename the center after President Trump and allowing his name to be mounted alongside President Kennedy's on the front portico of the main building, the board has violated the terms of the trust and governing statute.
0: Yeah! The judge says Congress created the center and only Congress can change its name. You're listening to ABC News.
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3: These statements have not been evaluated by the FDA. This product is not intended to diagnose, treat, cure, or prevent any disease.
0: New info on the explosion at a Dallas apartment building Thursday when people who say they smelled gas were evacuated by firefighters.
7: We felt something shake, like the building shake. I felt it. I thought I was about to fall.
8: They were literally drilling in the parking lot, and I had a bad feeling whenever I seen them drilling that something bad was going to happen.
0: Three people were killed. The owner of the apartment complex says there was soil testing for a redevelopment project. The billionaire Jeff Bezos' commercial space company Blue Origin is warning people in Florida not to touch any debris from a catastrophic explosion that incinerated one of its largest rockets during an engine test Thursday. Former NASA astronaut Susan Kilrain on the Glenn rocket.
9: It could put in a delay for Artemis 4, which is supposed to put people back on the moon. But we won't know because we don't know yet what went wrong.
0: No injuries were reported after the rocket blew up. More reports about employment come out next week from the Labor Department, including the May Jobs Report, another economic snapshot about how Americans are shopping, from ABC's Jim Ryan.
10: Consumers trying to cope with rising prices are heading to warehouse stores and buying in bulk. Costco says same-store sales were up nearly 10% in the latest quarter and that its gas pumps churned out more fuel than they ever have.
0: It's Saturday, May 30th. Chuck Sievertson, ABC News.
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12: 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The Maine Fire Marshal's office is investigating what they're calling a suspicious fire in Cornish this past Monday.
13: The Cornish Fire Department responded to a two-story home on Old Pike Road at around 10:47 p.m. The one person inside the home at the time managed to safely escape without injuries. After determining the cause of the fire to be suspicious, officials found a surveillance video of three unidentified male suspects near the building when the fire started. The three men have since been identified. Andy Mounter, News Radio, WGAN.
12: No arrests have been made as of yesterday. Town leaders in York recently learned that damage to the town's cliff walk is worse than previously thought. CBS 13 reports that the path was destroyed in early 2024 by massive storms that wreaked havoc across Maine's coast. Engineers who specialize in coastal management discovered the flooding washed out most of the bedrock that supported the path, with over 300 feet of the path unsafe to walk on. Despite the damage and million-dollar price range to fix it, many in the community are still in favor of the historic path coming back.
14: It's beautiful. I mean, I've always wanted to come up to Maine and see the cliffs and the pretty water sights and stuff, so it would be really nice to be able to walk along there.
15: This whole stretch of coastline is one of the most glorious spots that you'd ever want to see.
12: And for the second time in a year, a Lewiston city councilor is up for censure. CBS 13 reports that the council is scheduled to vote on a resolution to censor Scott Harriman this coming Tuesday. During a workshop earlier this month, Harriman reportedly interrupted a councilor and engaged her as she held the floor, using obscene language in the process, which he has since denied. He was previously censured alongside another councilor last October. And now, here's your latest AccuWeather forecast.
16: It is going to be windy and cooler today, with rain mainly to the south and west of the area, while a high of 55. Clear to partly cloudy tonight, low down to 41. A passing shower tomorrow afternoon with a high of 64. I'm AccuWeather meteorologist Matt Rindy on Southern Maine's official weather station, News Radio 98.5 FM and AM 560 WGAN.
12: 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I'm Nate Hanscom, News Radio WGAN.

Welcome, everybody. I'm Nick Fedorov. Thank you very much for tuning into this hour of the program where we talk about gardening and landscaping, and I help you out with all of your indoor and outdoor living ideas. Please tell your friends, neighbors, and relatives about us. I greatly appreciate that. And of course, anytime I talk about anything over here, you can call us 24/7 at 1-800-405-NICK, and you can also remember to go online and fill out the form that we have on there, and you can email me. I actually answer all the email, so don't worry about that. If it's something that I can't answer, like business-wise, then we'll send it to somebody else, and then we'll figure it out from there. But just go ahead and send that. And you can attach pictures, too, while you're at it. What do you say we talk about the top 10 gardening tools that a beginning gardener needs? You know, it's one thing when you're established and you've got a cornucopia of tools, from irrigation shovels to pitchforks to just whatever the case may be. But what if you're just kind of starting off, right? I mean, it could be really, really confusing to see and to understand what is out there. So with that being said, the first thing that you need is a hand trowel. Yeah, a hand trowel isn't very big. It's only maybe about, you have a handle, so however big your hand is, fits in your hand. I think that's why they call it a hand trowel in the first place. And the trowel part is like an itty-bitty shovel. That's basically what it is. It's an itty-bitty shovel. And it's ideal for digging small holes, for planting flowers, herbs, vegetables, whatever it is that's on your mind. It's useful for transplanting seedlings and containers. You can even dig weeds with it. Now, the thing of it is that you do want to choose a trowel with a comfortable ergonomic handle and a rust-resistant blade. These things really, really do get a lot of abuse. I actually have a very interesting kind of a trowel. It's one of my favorites. I don't even remember where I got it, but it is an ergonomic one that kind of fits on my arm, and then it has a like a pistol handle on it, and the trowel goes straight out. And then, I mean, it goes straight out, and the trowel goes downwards. It's just for digging. I mean, I love that thing. I've had it for years, and it's wonderful. But you have to remember that with a trowel, it typically has a narrow blade on it. It works especially well in tight garden areas. And then, as a matter of fact, this is actually kind of fun. There happens to be an Amish company. I think they're in either Pennsylvania or Ohio. They could be New York. And they make small hand tools by repurposing old shovels and old metal rakes and old tools, and they cut them down to size. They're really cool. I have a set of them, and I mean, they have taken abuse. I've intentionally left them out in the yard so that they get all rusty and such, and I just pull them out. It's really good, cool to have those things. They were kind of rusty when I got them in the first place, because I think that's the whole reason why I left them out. Anyhow, I've had them for years as well, and they're really, really good. Anyway, so here's actually some kind of fun. The hand trowel actually originated from the ancient Roman gardening tools that they used back in the day for small-scale farming. Now, pruning shears would be the next thing that you would want. We're talking about hand pruners. These are essential for trimming flowers, herbs, small branches, dead plant material. I also call them secatures. And you hold them in your hand. There's different varieties of them, and there's different types of them. There's what they call a ratchet type. There's a bypass type, anvil type, all kinds of different types. You have to find the one that's going to be good for you. But the neat part about having a tool like this is that it does help improve the plant health by removing diseased or damaged growth. Now, you have to be careful because bypass pruners are best for live stems, while anvil pruners are best for dry wood. So an anvil pruner, you'd have like a flat blade surface, and then the blade goes right down the center of that surface. It's not a blade, actually. It's just a stopping point. Where a anvil type,
they bypass each other like a pair of scissors would do. So it's really kind of cool. The thing you have to remember is you got to keep those blades clean. You have to keep them sharpened. And when you do that, you're going to reduce any of your plant injury and disease, spread of diseases. So not a bad idea to actually have some type of spray that you could put on there that actually kills 99% of the diseases. In fact, I've mentioned it before. I'm the landscape consultant for the Richard Nixon Presidential Library and Museum. I go out there and I've actually had the crew that prunes the roses, and there must have been 30 guys there, if not more. And I made sure that I handed, or they brought, a can of Lysol with them, because you can have disease transferring from one rose to the next to the next. So that right there is super, super important, because the best part about pruning is that with proper pruning, you can increase your flower and fruit production on many plants, kind of like vegetables, how they like to be pruned. The more they get pruned, or the more get harvested, I should say, the more they're going to produce for you. Well, your flowers and your plants are kind of the same way too. So you got to make sure you keep all of that in mind. Now, garden gloves, hands down, are super, super important. They're going to protect your hands from thorns, splinters, blisters, soil-borne irritants. Now, lightweight gloves, and by the way, the materials are just tremendous in what they come in. So your lightweight gloves, they're going to work really well for planting, while your thicker gloves are suited for heavier tasks. And by the way, you're going to wear your gloves out. You're just going to wear your gloves out. You're going to make sure that you're out in that garden, and just if you start getting holes in them, throw them away and get a new pair. It's just that simple. The other thing is this. Gloves are the kind of tool, well, all the tools that we're talking about, but gloves, really, normally a glove is quality is usually based on its price. It really is. I mean, I like deerskin gloves. They seem to last the longest. They're soft. I love the soft touch of the deerskin as opposed to, say, cowskin. Okay, different thing. And by the way, they actually have pruning gloves. They're neoprene gloves. There's even a glove that is made out of neoprene that is, they call it a mud glove. And it's actually really great for picking, weeds. Grabs onto the weeds, super, super good. So a snug fit is going to improve your dexterity when you're using them, and it's going to reduce your hand fatigue. Super, super important. So gloves that are made from nitrile-coated fabric are popular because they are just really, really good. They're good for the durability on there, and they literally look like they took a pair of cotton gloves and they dipped them in a plastic-like material. So those things are the hot ticket. Not one glove is good for everything. I'll give you an example. I have a glove, and it's called a badger glove. That's what I call it. I don't know if it's a company name or what, but you take and you put the glove on, and it has these plastic long fingers on there, and you take and you can actually dig with them, and it doesn't wear the tips out. It's really cool. Plus my leather gloves, et cetera, et cetera. Let me tell you, it's all just wonderful when it comes to the world of gloves. You're protecting your hands. So important. Definitely do that. All right, we'll be back right after this. We have a little commercial break on our hands, and we're going to continue on our conversation. The next thing that's going to be coming up, we're going to be talking about something that you might overlook, but you absolutely need. Don't go anywhere. I'm Nick Fedoroff.

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2: 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But yours looks so much greener and thicker than mine. What's going on?
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Welcome back, everybody. Nick Fedoroff here. Thank you very much for tuning in to this hour of the program. We are continuing our list here of the kind of garden tools that you would need if you are especially a beginner, because as you get involved in the world of gardening, you start buying stuff. You know, you see a lot of memes out there about how people will buy plants and such. Yeah, that people start buying. Look, for whenever you get, when are you ever going to use a dibble? Well, believe it or not, I use a dibble. But does a beginner gardener even know what a dibble is? No, they don't. You don't need to. And if the truth was known, whatever these basic tools I'm talking about here today, those are the ones that are really just the basic necessary tools. After this, it's just ego. I mean, I have a pretty large place where I live, but one of the things that I have, do I really need it? I have a seed planting machine. Oh, why do I need a seed planting machine? I can go and I can put like this if I want, but you put the seeds in there, it's got a hopper and you lay out those corn seeds or those bean seeds. It's a lot of fun. Watering can or garden hose. That right there is so important to have because it gives you different ways to take care of your plants. One of the things you have to do is you have to provide consistent moisture for healthy plant growth. Now, we know that we want our plants to be moist, not wet. So you need the right kind of tool to get that out there. Of course, if you have a hose, you can use a water wand on the end of it. And when you use a water wand, it's going to hopefully provide gentle water to whatever you're doing. But otherwise, you get a watering can. And a watering can is very inexpensive, and you're going to use it indoors as well. You're going to, well, as outdoors. Watering cans have short snouts on them, and some of them have real long snouts. You have to learn how to use those things, because if you could overshoot your container if you're not doing it right. So once you've got that mastered, it's really, really good. So your watering cans are really ideal for containers, and they're for delicate seedlings. Absolutely beautiful for that. Lays a gentle amount of water without washing everything out. Garden hoses, especially with adjustable nozzles on there, they can help you control the water pressure and the coverage. And they're good for washing all these tools that we're talking about. Now, the thing you want to remember is that morning watering reduces evaporation and prevents any kind of fungal diseases. So those factors have to be included in this whole process. And if you're really cognizant of what you're doing, there are monitors that you could put on your hose in particular that'll tell you how much water is coming out. They're very inexpensive. Could be half a gallon, 1 gallon, 2 gallon, 3 gallon. And then you could tell how much water is actually going on to your plants. It's always fun to know. But the thing of it is that most gardens, especially lawns, they need about 1 to 1.5 inches of water per week during their growing season. So the growing season typically is in spring, summer, and early fall. And then the rest of the year, you can kind of slow down on it. You don't have to go all crazy with the watering. You know, the thing of it is, you also have to learn, when it comes to hose, you need to learn how to roll it up. In fact, if I can tell you a little secret, I kind of messed up on a TV show that I did once, and it had nothing to do with the information I was giving. When I viewed the TV show afterwards, we didn't roll up the hose. And number one, it's a tripping danger. And number two, it just didn't look good on TV. But what are you going to do? Okay, a garden rake, they come in plastic. They come in metal. There's different sizes and shapes. You have to learn and you have to understand which kind is best for what you're doing, because you may have small leaves, you may have big leaves, whatever. But they're useful for of course, raking up leaves, removing debris. You could push mulch around with it if it's hefty enough. And you could even level soil if you want. And leaf rakes really help collect the grass clippings and doing things so it doesn't damage the plants. You can actually get
you can actually get a rake that has a wide span on there, fan-like, up to like 24 to 36 inches, big rakes. Or you can get one that's just used around your shrubs. And it's real tiny. It's only like 6 inches wide. So bow rakes are stronger and better, and they're suited for a lot of for soil preparations. But those are typically metal bone rakes. That's not a leaf rake. It's a different type. And then raking improves your garden appearance. It just makes everything look better. Gets into the hiding places of where you're at. And, you know, rakes have been used in civilization or in agriculture for thousands of years because it's important to clean up the debris. Yeah. So garden hose have all kinds of different shapes and sizes, and they're primarily used for weed control and cultivating the soil. So you can get them into the nice rows that you need to get them in. It helps loosen the soil, compact, improve air and water movement. I have a very specific, unusual looking rake that hoe that I use, and I use it behind my corn because it seems like after I use it, I'm watering by hand with a hose. So yeah, I'm actually doing that, and the water seems to puddle up and move away from there. So I got to dig a trench, and I don't need a big trench, and I only do it, you know, maybe once every 3-4 weeks, so it's no big deal. So there's a lot of different styles of your hose. There's the stirrup type, and the stirrup type kind of sounds like, you've heard of the hula hoe? That's what a stirrup like looks like, the stirrup on a horse, when you on a saddle for when you go on a horse. So it's got a U-shape to it. They're wiggly back and forth. Who invented that thing? Let me tell you, he banked on it, absolutely. And so that's a real good one. If you use a regular hoe, it whatever that means, just you got a big old long handle on it, and then of course it just comes down straight. Those hoes, they can be used for weeds, for digging up the soil, creating rows. They could also be used for mixing concrete. So let your imagination run wild on what that could be used for. So if the truth was known, a hoe is actually among the oldest agricultural tools known to humanity. And the reason being is because they used to take long sticks and put like rocks on the end of them. You know, you've probably seen that when they made hatchets out of, you know, the caveman. Well, they did the thing. They did the same thing to a hoe, and they would put flint on the end of it to where, I believe that's the name of the kind of rock. It makes it nice and sharp, and they're able to dig in, and then they could pull. They would plant the seeds. It's really amazing. All right, we have more information and ideas. I've got more to cover, so don't go here, because we have different types of tools that are necessary to get your garden started. And I mean, you think about it, you think, you know, yeah, well, you just need a rake and a hoe. No, you need more than that. You need more than that. So we're going to be tackling the top 10 tools. Start with the strongest ones first, and then you could decide from there. And yeah, we'll just pick up this whole conversation, so don't go anywhere. I'm Nick Fedoroff, talking gardening and landscaping, helping you out with all of your indoor and outdoor living ideas. Don't go anywhere.

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4: Now the latest from the FM 98.5 and AM 560 WGAN News Center. A three-year-old boy remains in critical condition as of last night after an accident involving a lawn tractor in Penobscot County. The sheriff's office responded to the home on Stetson Road in Kenduskeag Thursday evening. They said the boy was taken to Northern Light Eastern Maine Medical Center. No other details have been released. A woman is speaking out after discovering a hidden camera inside the bathroom of a Portland restaurant. Cheyenne Farrell was at breakfast at Miss Portland Diner on Marginal Way this past Wednesday when she used the bathroom, when she noticed a chair in the corner of the stall. After taking a closer look, she discovered a camera attached to the bottom of the chair facing the toilet and immediately called police.
5: Who's on the receiving end of this? And like, what is their outcome? Like, what are they looking for? Who are they trying to see naked? It's a public bathroom. It's a family diner. So, you know, kids are going in there.
4: Police haven't released any details yet. CBS 13 walked into the diner yesterday to try to talk with the owner, but he wasn't there. And nearly 10,000 Mainers qualify for credit monitoring after a data breach related to Carnival Cruise Lines last month.
6: Carnival Corporation said it found unauthorized activity on an employee's account and determined personal info had been illegally copied. Those affected have access to 2 years of free credit monitoring. They can enroll at mytrueidentity.com by August 31st. I'm Frankie Azzarata, News Radio WGAN.
4: And now, here's your latest AccuWeather forecast.
7: It is going to be windy and cooler today with rain mainly to the south and west of the area, while a high of 55. Clear to partly cloudy tonight, low down to 41. A passing shower tomorrow afternoon with a high of 64. I'm AccuWeather meteorologist Matt Rindy on Southern Maine's official weather station, News Radio 98.5 FM and AM 560 WGAN.
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Okay, we're back over here. Thank you very much for tuning in to this hour of the program. Spades or shovels? You know, when I first started talking about this, I believe I said the word irrigation shovel. Who knew that there was a shovel that is designed just for irrigation? It's true. They actually have one for that. But we're not going to get into the technicalities of what that is right now. So when you go to do your shopping, you're going to have to understand that there are certain tools that are necessary for digging and planting holes and edging beds and moving soil and compost. And spades have flat blades on them, and they're really ideal for edging and cutting weeds. Now, I got to tell you this. I don't use a spade. I've never used a spade. I don't say never use. I've used one before, but I just don't do it. But there are.

the round pointed shovels. Okay, they're not round. They actually make an actual round one, but it's a pointed shovel. Those are the best thing for digging and lifting materials. Now, there's some of these shovels, they actually have serrations on the edges of there. And the reason why they have the serrations is so that you can cut through the soil, you can grab things, you could do different kind of weeding on it. And it's a totally different experience. Now, you need to choose a sturdy handle made from either fiberglass or hardwood. Now, the reason for this, and well, actually the hardwood one is pretty interesting. You need to make sure that the grain is going all the way through the handle. You don't want it to stop and go over here and stop and go over here and stop. You want to try to make it so it's as clear as possible in that handle, because you're going to be using that shovel like it's not supposed to be used. You're going to end up getting in there and you're going to try to go back and forth and all that, and that handle can break. Now, I've never seen a fiberglass handle break. Those are what the pros use. So kind of consider that if you want a handle that lasts a long time. And believe it or not, you can actually sharpen the blades of your shovel. It's a deal. You can actually do that. Now, the other kind of shovel that's involved is called a flat shovel, where literally the blade is flat. The ends come out a little bit, but it's kind of flat. And those are great for, it's pretty great for picking up debris. It's really good for moving things that are on the surface. They're not designed to be picking up for digging holes, though. So don't get confused between the difference between that one and the pointed shovel, okay? In fact, they even make a big old ginormous shovel, which is, people call them snow shovels, but they're also called scoop shovels. So you could scoop them up. Now, the other thing, let me go back to the handle thing. You'll have two kind of handles. You have a very long handle, and then you also have what they call a D handle. Those are short handles, and they, you remember where I talked about the stirrup kind of thing for the hula hoop? Well, imagine that. Imagine if you turn the handle down, it kind of looks like a stirrup you could put your foot in. You don't, but it kind of looks like that. But if you turn it on its side, it actually looks like the letter D. So you always have your hand inside of the D, and then you have your hand on the actual shovel itself, or the handle of the shovel. So it's really kind of a fun thing when you think about it. Now, a good quality shovel is going to last you for decades, literally decades. And you want to know something? Not a bad idea to get one. See, if you're going to go with the fiberglass ones, get one that has color to it, like a bright yellow. This way you don't run over it with your lawnmower. Okay, a wheelbarrow or garden cart, hands down, absolutely perfect. You're hauling stuff. You're transporting soil and mulch and all kinds of stuff. It reduces the strain on your back and improves your garden efficiency. Now, the single-wheeled ones are maneuverable. You could take that and you can maneuver it left and right and all that. But if you have a heavy load in there, oh my goodness, are you ever going to dump your load? I am 100%. Solid saying that you got to get a two-wheeled wheelbarrow. Those are the best. Those are the ones that you want, because a two-wheeled wheelbarrow has that stability. It's not as flexible as far as turning left and right because you have two wheels. But let me tell you, you can carry so much more. I have a giant one. It's a poly bucket on there. I actually have five or six wheelbarrows, but and they're made out of metal, poly, all kinds of different things. But I love my poly one. I could fit so much in there. And then I have a smaller one. And the smaller one I could use for concrete. You could use it for rocks, stuff like that. And the thing of it is that wheelbarrows, they're not new. They're not new to the world of gardening. Wheelbarrows were first developed in ancient China over 2,000 years ago. Now think about that for a second. How cool is it that you have a garden tool that actually can date back that far? If you ever go online and look at the original wheelbarrows, of course, back then, they were making them out of wood. And even to today,
You can get wood handles on your wheelbarrows. You can get fiberglass handles on your wheelbarrows. You can get motors on your wheelbarrows. Can you imagine that? A motor that's actually on your wheelbarrow, and you got it. I don't think there's, man, there might be electric ones. I know there's gas ones. And you take and you put your handles on these things, and you can just adjust it, and you're driving. That right there is super, super cool. I've never used one, but if I had one, first, I think you have to have a lot of money before you have one. But anyway, it's just a lot of fun. Yeah, or a garden cart. Yeah, you know, you've seen those. They have the simple sides on there and the four wheels. That's another way to go. All right, we're talking gardening and landscaping over here, in particularly garden tools. Which ones? Yeah, we have a couple more coming up down the line, so don't go anywhere. You need this information. I'm Nick Fedoroff. We'll be back right after this.

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you have a pitchfork, and then you have a garden fork. A garden fork, I have never, ever seen a long-handled garden fork. Because a garden fork, albeit will have long tines on it, the tines are actually flat. And a pitchfork, the tines are circular. They're round. There's a different number of tines on pitchforks as well as on the garden fork. Usually a decent garden fork will be at least 12 inches, about the size of a shovel. And I have only seen them, I think I already mentioned this, I don't know. I've only seen them with D handles. You just don't see them, a garden fork with a long handle on there. You can use a garden fork for a lot of stuff. Now, mind you, you could also bend the forks. Well, you could bend the forks even more so on a pitchfork. So a pitchfork really handles looser material. It is good for turning compost piles. I use a pitchfork on my compost pile. It's just that simple. They have long handles for the pitchforks. I like that idea. I use the pitchfork for moving hay around for the chickens, for cleaning up their pens. Yeah, so a pitchfork really, really is good depending on what you're doing. But a garden fork, that's awesome as well because it has heftier application to it. In other words, it can do a little bit more than what a garden fork, than what a pitchfork can do because your tines are so much thicker on there. And remember, they're flat, they're not round. All right, so finally on the list over here, we have a pH tester. Now, we probably don't think of a pH tester as being a tool, but you could spend a lot of money on a pH tester if you really want to do that, or you can keep it really simple. They have them for $19, $14. Go online, you can buy them. They're kind of cool. And the thing of it is that it's a tool that you would use to test your soil so that you understand that your plants need to be on a scale from 0 to 14, 7 being neutral. You want a 5.5 to 6.5 pH range. Don't go any higher than that. Some plants can go lower, and that's just the way it goes. They're fun to use. You can take and you can get electronic ones, fancy ones. pH tester I use, because I use it in consultations, cost me a couple hundred bucks. So I could do testing all kinds of crazy things with it, but it works. It works really well. I also have $20 ones too. You know, so I treated myself. That's basically what it is. So consider a pH tester a part of your arsenal. Now, what's the cost of all this? Well, if you're going to invest in a quality basic tools, like the ones we talked about, you're going to find things are much more productive. You're going to find out that things are much more enjoyable. Your tools are not going to break on you as easily, because they will break. I mean, it's just the nature of it. But if you take care of them, you keep the tools sharp, you make sure that they're clean after use, you rub linseed oil on the wood handles, you make sure that there's no rust buildup, those tools can last you for years and years and years. I do a lot of landscape consultations, and I go into people's garden sheds, and some of these old timers, they've had tools that their grandparents had. We're talking tools that are 100 years old. I mean, how cool is that? So you're going to spend money on this. The tools that I talked about. Oh, you know what? One thing I forgot. How about this one? We got a bonus tool. We forgot a broom. You need a broom. Absolutely. There's different kind of brooms too. There's a corn broom. There's just all kinds of brooms that you could have. That being said, you're going to spend probably upwards of $1,000. So don't be afraid when that price tag comes around. Or better still, go to yard sales. People sell quality tools all the time, and you can get them for pennies. All right, we're going to go for a break. This is Nick Fedoroff talking gardening and landscaping. More information and ideas for the beginning and season gardener when

passionate about talking about all those tools. I really didn't think that. But you know, it just makes sense. If you were to go to my garden shed, or even here at the thingsgreen.com botanical gardens, I've got so many tools. It's ridiculous. You ever hear that one about there was a man who walked a crooked mile, and you know, he had a crooked cane? I have an ergonomic rake that is super long, and it's really crooked. It's the most unusual rake that you'll ever see. I don't believe it ever hit the market or did well in the marketplace, because just people just kind of got afraid of it, I think, more than anything. But it's an ergonomic rake. It makes a lot of sense to use it, but it's just kind of a wacky looking tool. I've got all kinds of stuff that's out there. A post hole digger. Right? Yeah. I mean, how many times you can use a post hole digger? But you want to know something? When you don't have it, you want it. And then some of the tools have been replaced almost. A post hole digger, if you were to take one of my most favorite tools that I have happens to be an auger. You put that on a nice drill, nice 24-volt drill. If it even goes even bigger, you put on electric ones. Got to be careful, man. You could break your hands. Oh man, you could hurt yourself on that. But anyway, because it's spinning so hard. But using an auger, I have actually dug soil. And I there was a planter I had at my house. I dug down 4 feet, and it was, I think, 6 feet wide by 8 feet deep. And I dug down 4 feet. I replaced all the soil in there. I just couldn't grow anything for years. It was horrible. And I decided, you know, I'm just going to bite the bullet and I'm going to do that. So that's another tool, right? I mean, I use that tool whenever I do any kind of planting. So therefore, I'm not going to use the trowel on that. It's just really interesting how the whole concept of tools are. I'd really like to know what your favorite tools are. That's what I want to see. I want you to go to my website and just send me pictures of your favorite tools. Maybe I'll write a blog about it or something like that, and we'll put your favorite tool on the website or something. So I'll do that if I get half a dozen submissions. All right, especially if you have something that's wacky. I definitely want something that's wacky. All right, that's it for this hour of the program. My name is Nick Fedoroff, and remember, whenever out in the yard and garden, green side up.

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3: From ABC News, I'm Chuck Sievertson. Was there a foiling of a potential airliner hijacking last night or not? An FBI statement out in the past hour offers no details about what happened on that diverted United flight last night. ABC's Gio Benitez.
4: Federal authorities investigating after a United Airlines flight was diverted due to what the airline says was a security concern caused by an unruly passenger. The flight from Chicago, originally set for Minneapolis, was forced to land in Wisconsin. You can hear air traffic controllers informing a nearby pilot of a potential hijack.
5: It's actually a situation where we might have to close the airfield due to potential hijack.
4: United says the person was quickly subdued by law enforcement officers on board. Once they landed, no one was injured.
3: On the U.S.-Iran talks, a posting on social media on X from the military advisor to Iran's supreme leader, accusing President Trump of betraying diplomacy by continuing the naval blockade and making excessive demands in negotiations. Defense Secretary Pete Hegseth at the Shangri-La Dialogue in Singapore today.
6: Iran knows very, very clearly what our expectations are, and that's on the negotiating team to deliver. They're coming in our direction. The talks have been productive. I think they know where it needs to go.
3: Michael Ratney, former U.S. ambassador to Saudi Arabia.
7: I think President Trump is concerned about gas prices at the pump, especially as we head into the summer months. He doesn't want a shooting war as we head towards the November elections. So I think the Iranian sense that he really wants to get out of the war, and that alone gives the Iranians extra leverage.
3: Rescued five miners trapped more than a week in a cave in Laos. One miner was brought out today, a rescuer.
8: Been given oxygen, they've been set up, hooked up to IVs. They're very tired, they're very dehydrated, they're malnourished. They're recovering right now.
3: You're listening to ABC News.
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13: Now the latest from the FM 98.5 and AM 560 WGAN News Center. A man from the Dominican Republic has been arrested for allegedly trafficking cocaine and fentanyl into Maine.
14: The Maine DEA says agents executed a search warrant at a Winthrop motel Thursday after a month-long investigation. During the search, agents seized more than 6 ounces of cocaine, 20 grams of fentanyl, and over $1,600 in suspected drug proceeds. Agents arrested 31-year-old Jorge Luis Franco Mejia and took him to the Kennebec County Jail. More arrests and charges are expected as the investigation proceeds. Andy Mounter, News Radio, WGAN.
13: State regulators could potentially be opening an investigation into Casco Bay Lines and its upcoming ferry rate increase. The new rate, which goes into effect on June 20th, would bump up the price for a peak season round-trip ticket from $14 to $16. CBS 13 spoke to Peaks Island resident Mary Lou Wendell, who said that the decision by the Casco Bay Lines board doesn't represent year-round residents.
15: We have been fighting this for years, and what is not affordable to us is very affordable to the multimillionaires who are on the board of the Casco Bay Lines now.
13: Ferry service officials say operating costs continue to rise, and they are facing about a $3 million operating deficit. And staying on the water, 16 years after the last large-scale sardine cannery in Maine closed, a new company is aiming to revive the industry in the state. Maine Public reports that Joshua Schertz, co-founder of Maine Canned Fish, aims to have a canning operation in an industrial park off of I-295 in Topsom up and running by this summer. Schertz says he's looking to package flounder, cod, oysters, and other seafood in attractive tins. And now, here's your latest AccuWeather forecast.
16: It is going to be windy and cooler today with rain mainly to the south and west of the area, while a high of 55, clear to partly cloudy tonight, low down to 41, a passing shower tomorrow afternoon with a high of 64. I'm AccuWeather meteorologist Matt Rindy on Southern Maine's official weather station, News Radio 98.5 FM and AM 560 WGAN.
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6: 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And yes, that's certainly a part of it, because we're not just looking at you know, market returns. We want to build a strategic plan that's going to last for the rest of somebody's life. And then, of course, many other things take into account, such as, you know, inflation. What is $100,000 today going to buy you in 10, 15 years from now? So certainly taking into account interest rates is important, but that's one of the better products, and a good time is when rates are higher to get involved with a product like that.
7: If you don't mind, I want to know how you're actually implementing that in the practice. Although I do know in a little bit here, we're going to have a short break coming up here. One of our internal commercial messages. So if you don't mind, we can kind of discuss who are you finding a good fit for those kinds of tools and maybe who isn't when we get back after this. Folks, you as one of our radio listeners can call the phone number. Part of the discussion we're having right now is refinancing your retirement tools. Do you know anything that you're using that's based on an interest rate has the possibility of that rate gone up? When was the last time you reviewed it? To have your interest rate review on all of your tool base, you can call the phone number right now, or you can go to the website and you can schedule a time there. Here's that phone number, 833-856-1384. We have folks who are standing by. It's not going to interrupt the program. They're going to schedule a time for you. That's 833-856-1384. Or you can go to our website and you can schedule a time right there. 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
2: 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Peter Hansen is here helping me out today. I'm your host, Spike Spangle. We're trying to figure out what's going to happen with the new Fed chair and interest rates. If you don't mind, Peter, I'd like to ask, how does the kind of insurance industry and aspect fit into this framework of our income, especially for someone near retirement? What is going on with these interest rates?
3: Well, with interest rates being higher than they were, let's say, for the last 7-10 years, and continuing to remain high, it's a good opportunity to go and look at your fixed income part of your portfolio, such as, you know, a fixed indexed annuity. And what I mean by that is, you know, for years, people have been purchasing types of annuities, whether they're variable annuities or fixed index annuities. And if you bought one of those products while interest rates were low prior to COVID, prior to, you know, the Fed's having to raise interest rates, it's a good opportunity to have somebody else check it out. Look to see, is there another opportunity for you that's better? And the reason being is because I think on the last segment I was mentioning, the package that you receive from the insurance company is directly reflective of what they're able to do with the money that they receive from you or from for that product at that particular time. The neat thing is that a lot of those benefits are locked in. So we know interest rates are good now. So if you've purchased an annuity and, you know, during the lowest interest rate time period, it makes sense to have a second pair of eyes look at it. And we've been mentioning this on our television show. We've been talking about it in our workshops, of course, on this radio show. And so in the last 4 months, I've had the opportunity to, and this is just the last 4 months, we've been doing this for better than a year now. I've replaced over 47 annuities because, wow. Yeah, well, and now we've met with many more people than that. It doesn't always work out, but of those that made sense, we've been able to, you know, replace 47 because they were receiving extra benefits that they weren't getting prior. In most cases, they're receiving more income now than they were with the prior product. And it's not because the newer carriers that we're exposing them to are higher rated or are better. In some cases, we're able to take the product that they have from the carrier that they're with, you know, take the money out, put it back in, and still get a better product. And sometimes that actually makes sense. It all has to do with what, you know, that insurance carrier can do with the money they're receiving now. So some of them didn't make sense. You know, sometimes the surrender charge was too high, or sometimes there were some added benefits on that product and it wouldn't be in the consumer's best interest to replace that product. We would explain that to them and say, thank you for coming in. But in any event, and most of us are helping people out with this. And again, insurance product is almost secondary. It's part of what we do, but the majority of what we do is equity investment in the market. But because we're holistic, we're going to look at somebody's entire package. And if they have that fixed income, we know the trigger to look at their fixed income is the fact that interest rates are remaining high. So let's see if we can, you know, send them out better than they came in to see us.
2: I appreciate you saying that. The team here of Northern Alliance Financial, we've talked with Peter, quite frankly, over the last couple of weeks, the times that he's been on the air, about these insurance tools. We are a complete holistic firm. We talk about portfolio management. What tools do you need? If Peter doesn't mind, I kind of like to think of it like this. Rather than a specialized store, I like to think of us kind of like a Home Depot or Lowe's, where, you know, we want to have the ability to use every single financial tool that's out there for what you're trying to accomplish. If income and longevity are what's on your mind, let's go find the tools in the aisle for that. If for some more growth, because you don't need this certain bucket of money, we're going to leave it for the kids, the grandkids later on. You want to make sure that your spouse is taken care of, that's a different aisle. There's all different aisles that are out there. We just want to make sure that your tools are working best for you. So if you would like to have a review on your income structure, what it's going to look like, when was the last time you've done something like that? If you're uncertain, if there are better rates for you available, call the phone number. It's no cost to reach out to us. And I also just want to ask you, I'm going to give that phone number in a second. If you've replaced however many contracts, let's say, you know, close to 50, I'm guessing that you've probably also looked at another 50 or more that you didn't replace, right? Because you said, you know, if it's not in somebody's best interest, or maybe even more.
3: Yeah, I would say I'd probably replace maybe a third of those that I've looked at myself.
2: Okay.
3: Yeah, because it doesn't.
2: Yeah, because sometimes
3: always make
2: you
3: sense.
2: Go into a doctor, you're like, oh, I think I need a surgery. My shoulder is hurting, and then the doctor goes, you know what? You just need some therapy, or you know, quit sleeping on your side too much. you're aching in the morning. Or sometimes a doctor will look and go, yeah, you know, a surgery, something to replace this might be in your best interest. So the team here, we operate in your best interest, so we want to make sure that we're using the right tools for you. If you don't mind, it kind of building into that income world, we talked about it in the beginning. I just want to know how you're feeling about Social Security lately. Are you hearing any changes? I mean, changes for the better. Some of the concern out there, I think, for folks is that if you go to SSA.gov, there are concerns that it could be a little bit underfunded within the next 7 or 8 years if Congress doesn't find a different way. But there's also decisions that we make about taking it that can actually cost us hundreds of thousands of dollars. Are when you say something like that, Peter, is that about which elections we make, or is the amount of those hundreds of thousands dependent more on timing and how and when we take Social Security?
3: I would say it's a little bit of both. For everybody that comes in that hasn't filed for Social Security, or sometimes even if they have, but usually if they haven't, we try to catch them ahead of time. We run what's called a Social Security report. Now, we're not connected to Social Security, but we do have software in which we plug in someone's, what's called their FRA, the full retirement age amount. If someone can give us those statements or those numbers that they would be receiving at most times, it's at age 67, we can run an algorithm to say, gosh, you know, if one of the spouses were to just hold off for a little while, or, you know, let's wait till 67 or wait till 70. The difference between, filing early and filing late can be $100,000. It can be more than that in someone's retirement. So it certainly makes a difference. It also depends on what assets they have outside of Social Security. It depends on many different things. Is one spouse considerably older than the other? Is one of the benefits considerably larger? That would, lead us into a different strategy. You know, maybe the higher earning spouse really wants to delay if they're older for as long as possible because it will turn into the survivorship. There is an awful lot of strategy there and worth speaking more about, for sure.
2: Are you receiving more questions today from folks about either turning it on early, turning it on as early as 62, you know, the claiming age and why it's so important? The FRA that you spoke of, that's what's known as your full retirement age. And for our listeners out there, that's based on your birth year. So depending on what year you were born, again, you can look online, you can call the phone number, talk with us about it, and we can help you figure that out. But you can also take it earlier. Do you guys have a standardized answer?
3: No.
2: At Northern Alliance Finance? No.
3: No, okay. Absolutely not. Every case is different. You know, a lot of folks, they are coming in with this suggestion, and they're, it's more of a question. They're saying, I think I should take it at 62 because if I die early, I won't have collected anything. I hear that a fair amount. But then I say, okay, well, let's look at that. Let's see what you would receive by the time you're 89 if you took it at 62, as opposed to if you waited at least till 67. And they never really thought of it that way. And then we ask, you know, do you have longevity in your family? How well did your parents do? And if your parents died early, or if they're sickly, do you leave a different lifestyle than your parents and your grandparents? So all of this comes into play. But I would say doing some Social Security strategizing is very important, especially if you have not yet filed, because it could make hundreds of thousands of dollars of difference in someone's retirement. You know, that's something where if you turn it on and you wish you hadn't, there is a one-time forgiveness that you can deal with, but that's not easy to do. And also, you want to check out your statements to make sure there's no errors in your Social Security. So we suggest that they go on to ssa.gov, download their Social Security statement, mm-hmm. take a look at it. If they don't understand it, come in, bring it in. We'll look at it with them. I've even called Social Security with a client, which is tough to do because we were on hold for 45 minutes before I know. Anybody came on. But that's not something I would continue to do. Yeah, you definitely want some help and assistance with that. The difference is significant. So don't just pull the trigger. Please. And again, we run certain workshops towards a younger crowd throughout the libraries, throughout all of Maine, so that people can come in and have an understanding before they pull that trigger. Because if you go into Social Security and say, should I file now? All that they can say is, if you want to file now, here's how you do it. They don't have time to look through all of your assets and what the longevity is of your parents and if you're smoked or not. You know, they don't have the time to do that, but we do. So we try to get it right. You know, it's one of the three legs of your retirement income, or at least it should be. It shouldn't be the entirety. And if it is, then, you know, that's a different discussion. But, you know, it's important.
4: Peter, I actually looked this up because I would kind of say this as well at live events, that, and it's true. The Social Security Administration, the representatives there, they're legally not allowed to give you financial planning advice. So just as Peter was saying, if you go to their office and say, how do I turn this on? Or do you think I should? They're really not in a position to look at your assets, your health, as Peter was alluding to. You know, what exactly is your monthly spend? That is coming up with an income plan, and we would like to incorporate that together. So as Peter was saying, if you haven't turned it on, please, please, please call the phone number. If you have already, we encourage you to do that as well, because now we want to work with all of your assets and make sure they last as long as you need them to supply the lifestyle that you want for as long as you are out there with you and your spouse. Call the phone number right now. Get started on your own free portfolio review, 833-856-1384. 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
4: 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Peter Hansen here on the horn today, helping us figure out these things. Right before the bottom of the hour break, we were talking about Social Security. Peter, you're right. There's still a lot of concern, tension, especially when you do a live event. People say, is anybody concerned about, you know, whether it's going to be there or not, or is there going to be a reduction? More than half the hands in the room go up. There's a lot of concern.
3: Absolutely.
4: Now, timing is also a big, big issue. And you were just saying how the timing of it can sometimes affect hundreds of thousands of dollars of your own Social Security repayments back to yourself in a lifetime. One more thing, I'm going to slam dunk on it because I am so proud. Last weekend, went back home to Chicago where my parents are. My parents just celebrated their 60th wedding anniversary. 60 years of them being together. Very, very proud.
3: That's right.
4: And, you know, what's interesting, so they met all the way back in high school, and they're, you know, maybe about a year and a half in actual age apart. So when it came to Social Security, not a lot of difference. But is that what you notice in the offices, everybody being about the same age when they come in together?
3: Oftentimes, yes. However, recently we've been having a fair amount of people coming in with a decent, you know, 6, 7, 8, sometimes 10-year age disparity between their ages. And not always the case, but mm-hmm. of the cases that have been coming in, Social Security was a primary subject that I brought up to them, only because, you know, in many of the cases they hadn't been thinking about it. But of course, the question was, you know, when to file. And one of them, you know, the husband was considerably older. I think he was 8 years older. And he said, well, you know, I don't know how long I'm going to live. Shouldn't I just start, you know, taking Social Security as soon as possible? He was thinking at 63 for some reason. He can take it at 62, but he's thinking 63. And I said, well, let's do a little math. Let's say that you live to 85 years old and you took it at 62. And now he's thinking of his benefit to him. But what I was thinking of was, how much is your survivorship benefit going to be if you do die earlier? You're 8 years older, your benefit's considerably larger. How much will your spouse get for the survivorship benefit if you took it at 62 versus if you waited till at least 67 or maybe even 70? And he said, you know, I wasn't thinking about that. And the difference was significant. It was more than double what she would be getting for that spousal, for that survivorship benefit when he eventually passes. Chances are he's going to pass before her. And they said, we're so glad you mentioned that. Because, you know, I didn't, you know, we went to Social Security just to get our statements, but they didn't say anything about that. Well, no, they're not going to, but that's why you're coming here. So, you know, when he passes, his benefit turns into her benefit, and vice versa. You know, whoever's older, whichever benefit's larger. But in this case, it was his benefit turns into her benefit. And she says, yeah, we're not going to take it at 62. You're going to wait because I'm going to need that money when you pass, because I've got, you know, another 10, 15, 20 years to live. So that was something they weren't considering. Is that what you were alluding to?
4: Yeah, no, yeah, absolutely. I mean, there's so many iterations of it. Okay, bigger picture. Step away, and I know that you, oh my gosh, you put together such great radio notes and everything to help me. What do you think, Peter Hansen, usually makes people turn on their Social Security? Is it because, like, it's like, oh, look, I'm going to retire next month, therefore we should turn on Social Security? What do you think is the initial thing, and you go, oh man, I wish you folks had thought about this, like your longevity or your health? What is usually the initial thing that makes people turn on their Social Security?
3: Well, if they've turned it on before coming in or before getting our advice, oftentimes it's because they think that they're going to die earlier than they will. And because they saw it. They saw when their grandparents died, they saw when their parents passed away or how sickly their parents may be. So a lot of them say, you know, I want to at least get some benefit from this. And because, you know, on the flip side, one or two cases over the last 20 years, somebody died before turning on Social Security. And I think that's what they're thinking. But then when we sit down with them and go through some simple math and say, look what a difference it will make. You know, if you're taking Social Security for 20 years, if you were to collect it a little bit later as opposed to considerably earlier, I think that's what people are thinking when they come in. Mm-hmm. They're afraid of not receiving much of a benefit at all. But when we say, well, look, you know, here's some statistics on how much longer people are living than the generation of your parents or grandparents. Let's look at what medications are doing to keep people, you know, glowing in the grave because they've been alive for so long. You know, it's all good. But then you see the light bulb go off over their head and they say, you know, yeah, you're right. It doesn't. I've heard one guy say, gosh, it would be selfish for me to take it a little bit earlier than, wouldn't it? Well, maybe. But let's just make sure that you've got all the facts before you pull that trigger, before you make the decision. And more often than not, they do delay it a little bit.
4: Oh, my God. Great answer on that, by the way. Thank you so much. For our listeners out there, there also might be a handful of the engineers. And by the way, we want to let you know, we love the engineers. Peter, you know the engineers that come in with their spreadsheets and say, really all I'm here is because my spouse wants to make sure or get somebody to help out later. But I've got the numbers. I just want you to double check them for me.
3: Absolutely.
4: And they come in with, what is it? Is it called the crossover or the break even?
3: Yeah.
4: What about that consideration? Can you explain what that is for our listeners?
3: Sure. If you were to put your Social Security benefits on a graph, in other words, the numbers according to your age, and kind of price it out. In other words, draw a graph of what you'd be receiving for X amount of years if you took it at 62 versus 67, or if you took it at 62 versus 70. There are certain lines that will intersect. And if you can imagine, you're taking Social Security 62, it's going to be less of an amount. But the longer you live, the more that benefit will be, right? Well, what's the break-even point? The two key break-even thresholds around 78 and 8 months, if comparing 62 to 67, meaning if you were to start taking Social Security at 62, you'd have to live 78 and 8 months for it to equal what it would take if you started taking it at 67. So if you're going to live, if you're going to take it at 62, you want to make sure you live longer than 78 years old. And then the same thing, if somebody says, well, gosh, when did my parents die? When am I going to die? Nobody knows for sure. And again, people are living longer, a lot longer than they think they are. If you were to start, the difference between taking it from 62 to age 70, you want to live more than 82 years. So those are the break-even ages. If people are trying to do the math. And right, the engineers come in with their spreadsheets. And usually they're managing their own assets and they're looking for someone to take care of the spouse who doesn't want to do it once they pass. And that's usually the engineer and sometimes the attorneys too.
4: I heard you talk. So the example you were giving was about talking to a couple and saying to someone who had someone who was younger about letting his grow longer, so there's a larger amount.
3: Right.
4: Can I play devil's advocate? How about the opposite in that same scenario where maybe we turn on the spousal benefit, maybe if they're closer in age or something like that? What about turning on, maybe, especially if the spousal is dependent upon, you know, the main, and the main person's is going to be larger. Mm-hmm. What about if somebody say, hey, well, I'm worried about it not being there, but hey, I'll tell you what, this might make you feel comfortable. Let's turn on the spousal benefit so you guys get some of that income coming in. But I still like the idea of letting your main one grow longer.
3: Yep.
4: You know, we file, we don't take it right away, we let it go. But you want some income? Great. Let's turn on the spousal benefit.
3: Yep.
4: Because this one's a difference of a few hundred dollars. Do you play with strategies like that too?
3: Absolutely. And the main reason we're going to do that is because, number one, they might need a little income. Why not take the smaller benefit? But also because every year you delay that older spouse or the larger benefit delays beyond age 67, if that's their FRA, you get a guaranteed 8% bump in what they're going to be receiving every year that they delay. And now the market's been doing very, very well lately. The average return on the S&P is 9%, but we can't guarantee an 8% bump in anything. I mean, there's no way, but you can right now, guarantee an 8% bump in every year you delay beyond the full retirement age. So therefore, in that case, yes, it definitely makes sense to collect the smaller one, because delaying that one is not that much of a jump, but the larger one, it's a huge difference between taking it at, let's say, 65 and age 70. So let that one build. And that's one of the strategies that we certainly use.
4: And correct me if I'm wrong, on a spousal benefit at full retirement age, the spousal benefit, I don't think, grows after full retirement age. I think that's the one where at full retirement age, it just, it will stop. Does that one go up 8% a year?
3: No, it just kind of stops if you're collecting it. Yeah.
4: All right. Yep. So maybe if we've got the time, and here's the thing, you might say, well, I'm turning out at my full retirement age. Are you enjoying working? Are you going to work for a couple of more years? Maybe it's worth it to let yours grow that extra 8% for another year, maybe two. Let's go ahead and turn on the spousal benefits. The thing is, it's going to be different for everyone. 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
4: 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You know, we're living longer. we're talking about strategies of making sure our income lasts as long as we possibly can. But if we're going to live 5, 10, or 15 years longer than our parents and possibly our grandparents, Peter, I've got to ask, do we also have to consider working a little bit longer? Is that 65, 66 still reasonable retirement age compared to our parents?
3: It can be, but again, things are completely different than they were 20, 30 years ago. And one thing, money isn't stretching as far as it used to. You know, look at the value of homes now. Look at the cost of homes. Look at the cost of food, the cost of insurance. You know, back then, it was 20, 30 years ago, a lot more people had pensions that were guaranteed. Very few people have pensions these days. And oftentimes working longer makes sense. I'm going to quickly give you an example. My father, I grew up in the Biddeford area, and my father was a banker for 42 years. At pretty much one bank, now one building. The bank had changed many names in the 90s because banks were swallowing up other banks, but he stayed at that one facility for 42 years.

0: living a fruitful life was because he had a reason to get up every day. He had people that depended on him. He looked forward to getting out of the house and seeing those people. And he had projects he was doing for the census and he loved it. He got to drive his car and get away from my mother. But in any event, yes, we're having these conversations with people. In fact, I had a conversation just last week with somebody. We're on the topic of should you retire because you set that age arbitrarily years ago and you know, you want to stick to it. I would say not necessarily. Number one, you'll lose the camaraderie of a lot of the friendships that you have if, in fact, you're not going to whatever it was that you were doing. Last week, I have a couple that have been with me for about 3 years now. And 3 years ago, they came in, they gave me deadlines. They said, I want to retire at X, and I want to retire, and we both want to retire at the same age, or a little bit different age, but in the same year, they want to retire. And looking at the assets that they had, the market would have to guarantee a 9.5% growth rate for the next 20 to 25 years based on the assets that they have and how much they wanted to spend on a monthly basis. And I said, it's doable, but do you hate the job that you're doing? And he was, you know, in some bit of a labor. He says, well, I could bump out to a lesser paid supervisory position. And I said, well, would you like to do that? And he said, you know, maybe I would. And she was a school teacher. And she said, well, you know, I could go in and be a teacher's aide, and that might give us a little bit more income. And again, our job is not to try and tell people to work longer because the market's not going to do what it's supposed to do. But sometimes we have to give some truth and maybe make their retirement a little bit more comfortable so that they're not biting their nails with the assets that they've saved. And both of them agreed, you know, maybe working a couple more years would make a difference. You know, a couple more years might be about $70,000 between the two of them, which would really give them a good cushion. So yes, sometimes the topic of staying around, or at least even if you change your profession or just do something for a little bit of money, sometimes it definitely gives you a cushion that's going to make your retirement that much more enjoyable.
1: I'm very positive about the markets. I believe you're positive about the markets.
0: Yes.
1: Over long periods of time, we're all positive about the markets. Over 20-year rolling periods, the S&P 500 has never lost or gone down, you know, had negative numbers. But in short terms, they can't. I think part of the problem with saying, hey, yeah, if the markets average 9-something%, you could be okay. But I think people also forget the lost decade. Do you remember what was the beginning of something, 2000 to 2010?
0: Sure.
1: Where there were ups, there were downs, there were ups, there were downs. But basically, the market didn't really move over a 10-year period. Is that correct?
0: Yeah. If you take into account inflation, you take into account with the cost of living. Sure. Mm-hmm. Yeah. It was pretty stagnant.
1: Yeah. So would you say at Northern Alliance that you would prefer to make projections on a little bit more conservative version of the markets than just going on historical averages? So, hey, let's account for some error in case it only averages 4 or 5%.
0: Absolutely. And in fact, sometimes we have to put the algorithm into our software itself because our software tends to be very positive. So we want to assume that if you're 65 years old, let's assume at least three more corrections, if not serious corrections in the market. You know, if somebody's 65, I say, you know, look what the S&P did last year. It was like about 30% from April to April, right? That's not going to be consistent for the next 30 years. So we build in three more market corrections to people's portfolios. And therefore, yeah, we're going to under-promise and hopefully over-deliver is what we like to do. People are coming in here for a plan and a roadmap. And I tell them the roadmap will organically change as things in your life change. Changes. But let's not overpromise. Let's assume the market's going to not underperform, but not do as well as we hope, because we want to build in those safeguards. You know, and another thing that we've been talking about the market the whole time, as any consistent listener knows, you know, we deal with budget, Social Security, taxes, long-term care, Medicare planning. We don't do all of that, but we bring the outside resources in to help our clients. And that's how we're holistic. We have to factor in unexpected medical expenses. You know, somebody doesn't have long-term care, and 99% of the people we meet with don't. Well, then how do you protect those assets from the state gathering them up if, in fact, you end up in a home? Well, proper estate planning. So we partner with estate planning firms. So I just wanted to highlight that. You know, we've been talking about an awful lot of things that we do, but a lot of things that we don't handle here, but we bring the outside resources in to give that holistic presentation to our clients. We're the hub, but we'll bring in a CPA firm if we're going to do a Roth conversion. We're the hub, but we don't estate plan, but we're going to bring in a estate planning attorney to build an irrevocable trust if, in fact, that makes sense. All this takes into account. And yes, we try to under-promise and hopefully over-deliver.
1: How big of a financial, I guess, mistake can it be if somebody retires a good 5 or 10 years too early? You know what? You had brought up your pop.

0: Imagine that he didn't work for that 20 years. What would that have made a difference? Not only on his physical and his mental health, but, you know, their financial health.
1: Sure.
0: It's just something we want people to be aware of. We don't want to tell you when you got to retire, but if we're living longer, you know, what happens if we come up, you know, it's kind of like chipping short on the green. You don't want to come up short with those funds, do you?
1: No, you want to hear the truth. And no one's got a crystal ball, but doing this for as long as our collective years are contended in this business, when you look at all of us, we've seen an awful lot. And we know the trends, and we'll tell you if even if the advice is a little bit ugly sometimes, you know, that's what they're coming in for. They want to hear the truth.
0: Mm-hmm. So you were also just talking about a couple. I said the gentleman, a lot more labor intensive, and I would also say today than spouse, school teacher, incredibly labor intensive. I mean, they're. A lot of teachers across the country getting pretty battered. They're getting pretty tired out. In fact, there's this funny guy I follow on Instagram. He reads aloud, literally word for word, letters, emails that parents send him. Oh my God, I cannot stop laughing at the end of the night. And I feel bad for this person and all these school teachers. My gosh, if my school teachers were able to, if my parents could write into my school teachers, my teachers would have been like, no, he's the problem.
1: Yeah, same here.
0: But you know, just, today, having this different perspective, you know, for the folks who are out there listening, we can talk about our stories, but when they call that phone number, they're going to come in. You're going to listen to their story, right? It's not about you telling them when to retire. It's you finding out how do you want to retire and then helping them kind of put those pieces together, right, Peter?
1: That's right. It is a package, meaning, you know, people are looking in. Everyone's fear is running out of money. And there's many different ways to accomplish the goal of not running out of money. But there's also a lot of moving parts to that fact of not running out of money. You know, sometimes it's bringing in insurance products. Sometimes it's not spending as much as you were planning on. Sometimes it's, you know, underestimating the performance of the market. And I don't mean to be negative, but we have to be realistic. Sometimes money's not a problem and people are still coming in, which is great. But, you know, we have to look at it realistically and assume a few market downturns. But let's build in the best guaranteed type of income product, oftentimes possible. Most people don't have pensions. Well, there's things that you can do to actually create your own pension for yourself. And let's come up with some realistic numbers for your retirement.
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4: 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The content provided is intended for informational and educational purposes only. The views, statements, and opinions expressed herein are those of the individual speakers and not necessarily those of Foundations and its affiliates. The information contained herein does not constitute an offer to sell any securities or represent an express or implied opinion or endorsement of any specific investment opportunity, offering, or issuer. Any discussion of performance or returns is not indicative of future results. Any discussions of specific strategies are for informational purposes only and have been provided to help determine whether they may be appropriate for your specific situation. If applicable, the primary goal is converting retirement assets into a Roth IRA is to reduce the future tax liability on the distributions you take in retirement or on the distributions of your beneficiaries. Each individual investor's situation is different, and any ideas provided may not be appropriate for your particular circumstances. Comments regarding a particular client's experience may or may not be the same as another client's experience and is not an indication that any client or prospective client will experience the same or a higher level of future success or performance. Foundations only transacts business in those jurisdictions where it's properly registered or is excluded or exempted from registration requirements. Registration as an investment advisor is not an endorsement of the firm by securities regulators and does not mean the advisor has achieved a specific level of skill or ability. Nothing herein constitutes a recommendation that any security, portfolio, or securities or investment strategy is suitable for any specific person. No legal or tax advice is provided. 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
1: From ABC News, I'm Chuck Sievertson. No confirmation yet from the FBI about whether there was a foiling of a potential airliner hijacking last night. The FBI said only that several law enforcement officers aboard a United flight from Chicago to Minneapolis grabbed and handcuffed an unruly passenger. Flight was diverted to Dane County, Wisconsin. On the air traffic control recording, a controller tells another pilot of a potential hijack.
2: It's actually a situation where we might have to close the airfield. Potential hijack.
1: That is not confirmed. In a posting on social media, on X, from the military advisor to Iran's supreme leader, he accuses President Trump of making excessive demands in negotiations. Defense Secretary Pete Hegseth in Singapore today says Iran came up among the Asian officials with whom he spoke.
3: The Strait of Hormuz came up relatively often, and usually once we talked through it, countries were reassured that the American perspective accounted for that, which it did from the beginning, and that also our view toward energy, I think, will reshape the global map.
1: It seems Iran has more leverage at the talks than the U.S., with President Trump concerned about gasoline prices, says Michael Ratney, former U.S. ambassador to Saudi Arabia.
4: Since the Iranians have shown how easy it is for them to close the Strait of Hormuz, they seem to have far more leverage. And by the way, they're also seemingly able to withstand a lot more pain than the United States.
1: Trump huddling in the Situation Room for over 2 hours with his national security team yesterday after saying just hours earlier he'd make his final determination on an extended ceasefire at that meeting. Rescued five miners trapped more than a week in a cave in Laos. ABC's Britt Clennett.
5: What an ordeal. You know, they had to go through these extremely narrow tunnels in pitch black. I'm told they had to pull themselves through while holding their faces to the ceiling in order to finally reach the mouth of the cave.
1: Two other miners are missing. 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
9: Now the latest from the FM 98.5 at AM 560 WGAN News Center. A three-year-old boy remains in critical condition as of last night after an accident involving a lawn tractor in Penobscot County. The sheriff's office responded to the home on Stetson Road in Kenduskeg Thursday evening. They said the boy was taken to Northern Light Eastern Maine Medical Center. No other details have been released. A woman is speaking out after discovering a hidden camera inside the bathroom of a Portland restaurant. Cheyenne Farrell was at breakfast at Miss Portland Diner on Marginal Way this past Wednesday when she used the bathroom, when she noticed a chair in the corner of the stall. After taking a closer look, she discovered a camera attached to the bottom of the chair facing the toilet and immediately called police.
10: Who's on the receiving end of this? And like, what is their outcome? Like, what are they looking for? Who are they trying to see naked? It's a public bathroom. It's a family diner. So, you know, kids are going in there.
9: Police haven't released any details yet. CBS 13 walked into the diner yesterday to try to talk with the owner, but he wasn't there. And nearly 10,000 Mainers qualify for credit monitoring after a data breach related to Carnival Cruise Lines last month.
11: Carnival Corporation said it found unauthorized activity on an employee's account and determined personal info had been illegally copied. Those affected have access to 2 years of free credit monitoring. They can enroll at mytrueidentity.com by August 31st. I'm Frankie Azzarotta, News Radio WGAN.
9: And now, here's your latest AccuWeather forecast.
12: It is going to be windy and cooler today with rain mainly to the south and west of the area. We'll have a high of 55, clear to partly cloudy tonight, low down to 41. A passing shower tomorrow afternoon with a high of 64. I'm AccuWeather meteorologist Matt Rindy on Southern Maine's official weather station, News Radio 98.5 FM and AM 560 WGAN.
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14: Should I talk about a reflecting pool in Washington? 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And his solution for fixing it was to put a commercial-grade pool lining in it. 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
4: Every Friday, we share our two passions, coffee and politics. I don't know what I think. I'm both a believer that it actually is going to be close and down to the wire, and oh my God, Susan Collins actually might, you know, there's a possibility she loses.
5: Right.
4: And there's a pretty significant chunk of me that is convinced this is not even a race. And yeah, she's going to walk away with it.
5: That's right. Over a cup of Joe, we'll be tackling all the big political stories happening from Augusta to the Beltway.
4: So. In 2020, the margin between Republicans and Democrats was 7.7 percentage points. So it was a huge gap and a huge lead for the Democrats. Now the margin between Republicans and Democrats is 4.4%, which is narrower than it was in 2010 when LePage and the Republicans swept everything.
5: Right.
4: This is, yes, a Republican president's midterm year, but I can't imagine that's that much worse than a Republican president loses the election. Coffee and Politics, Fridays at 8:10 on News Radio 98.5 FM, AM 560, and streaming online at WGAN.com.
6: This is Maine. 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
7: Ready for the weekend? We're here to get it started. This weekend with Gordon Deal.
8: Glad you could be with us. Tacky, in-your-face displays of wealth are all the rage among America's elite. Emily Stewart, senior correspondent at Business Insider, says welcome to the gaudy age. Emily, what have we seen?
9: Yeah, I mean, I think if you look around and kind of start to see it, you really start to see it. You think about the Met Gala, right? Jeff Bezos and Lauren Sanchez were the hosts of it. You think about President Donald Trump, who's always kind of obviously had some over-the-top taste. Now he's trying to build a $400 million ballroom in the White House. You think about like the way that kind of plastic surgery is looking nowadays, right? I think like typically it was sort of, you want to get a little work done, you want to get some Botox, but you don't want anybody to know. Now we kind of have Mar-a-Lago face, or people just kind of being quite out in the open that they've had work done. Or even think back to like the Masters golf tournament pretty recently. There were a lot of complaints from people that, hey, why is Jason Kelce here? Why is Kevin Hart here? Why are there people kind of drinking and rowdy on the golf course? And I think just like you look around and the aesthetic right now is like a little loud and frankly a little tacky.
8: Wow. Did you call it Mar-a-Lago face? What does that mean?
9: I mean, Mar-a-Lago face, I think it just means like a type of face of return, certain type of a lot of conservative women, but women in general, where it just looks like they've had like pretty, you know, obvious, I don't want to say work done, but also the makeup styles, you know, like big lips, like

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4: From ABC News, I'm Chuck Sievertson. The FBI is giving some raw facts about an unruly passenger on a United jetliner last night, but no comment on whether he was a would-be failed hijacker. The FBI says only that several law enforcement officers were aboard the flight from Chicago to Minneapolis, that they grabbed and handcuffed an unruly passenger. The plane was diverted to Dane County, Wisconsin. On the air traffic control recording, a controller tells another pilot of a potential hijack.
5: It's actually a situation where we might have to close the airfield. Potential hijack.
4: That is not confirmed. The U.S.-Iran talks are making progress as Defense Secretary Pete Hegseth, who met with Asian officials in Singapore today, talking about President Trump.
6: I'm out here on his behalf to ensure that our Pacific allies know exactly where America stands and that we're prepared to defend our interests, stand with our allies, and project power halfway around the world.
4: This alone gives the Iranians extra leverage in the talks, says Michael Ratney, former U.S. ambassador to Saudi Arabia.
7: I think President Trump is concerned about gas prices at the pump, especially as we head into the summer months. He doesn't want a shooting war as we head towards the November elections.
4: And the Iranians know it, says Ratney. Rescued. Five miners trapped more than a week in a cave in Laos. Two others still missing. Asking the world for help with the growing Ebola crisis in Central Africa. Leaders of the World Health Organization who visited the epicenter of the outbreak today, Democratic Republic of Congo, government spokesman Patrick Muyaya.
8: The first priority we have is to take care of those who are in front line, especially doctor and all the technical team they are working with them. And we are providing all the material they need so they can be well protected.
4: Main preventative measures, he says, include taking temperatures and washing hands a lot. He says, unlike COVID, there's no need to close borders or enact travel bans. You're listening to ABC News.
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15: 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In fact, in Wayne's World, there was Wayne's World 2, right? 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He was like, Keith Richards cannot be killed by conventional methods.
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16: 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It is 10:04. A powerful late-season storm is sweeping across Maine this morning, knocking out power to thousands of homes and businesses. High winds gusting up to 50 miles per hour, slamming the state, toppling trees, and ripping down power lines. Central Maine Power reports more than 8,500 customers in the dark as of 10 a.m. this morning, with the vast majority of the outages concentrated in York and Cumberland counties. Downed trees have forced some local roads to close, and in Monmouth, a massive oak tree narrowly missed crashing into a home. Emergency officials are urging residents to stay far away from any downed lines or trees resting on utility wires as crews begin work to clean up the damage. A three-year-old is fighting for his life in a Boston hospital following a lawnmower accident in Penobscot County. Emergency crews rushed to the home on Stetson Road in Kanduskeg Thursday evening. The sheriff's office says initial reports indicate the toddler was accidentally run over by a riding lawnmower, sustaining life-threatening injuries. First responders performed life-saving measures at the scene before the boy was stabilized at a Bangor hospital and flown by life flight to Boston. Deputies say the child remains in critical condition and the investigation is ongoing. Residents in Cornish are demanding answers and looking over their shoulders following a suspicious fire on Monday night. While state police have identified three people of interest, no one has been arrested. Keith Bengio, the owner of Perkins House Bed and Breakfast, says the community is dealing with a predator who is actively threatening to burn down local businesses. He told CBS 13 News, the threats hit terrifyingly close to home after an individual tried to force his way into the inn.
17: He even told my wife, he said, I'll be coming for you tonight. And so I can only suspect that if you make a threat, you mean to stand by it. And I sat up all night making sure that my property was safe.
16: And while there have been no arrests yet, police say the investigation is ongoing. Outside Money is invading Maine's 2nd Congressional District as out-of-state super PAC pours more than $300,000 into the Democratic primary. Federal election filings show a group called Real Change PAC is funding ad campaigns to lift up Matt Dunlap and tear down Joe Baldacci. However, rival candidate Jordan Wood warns the Democratic primary voters are being manipulated by hidden conservative interests.
18: This is a Trump-aligned group that is going to be spending money to help elect Matt Dunlap, which is the last thing any Democratic primary voters want, is Donald Trump and MAGA coming in and trying to decide our primary.
16: Senator Joe Baldacci claims the group is trying to tank his campaign because Republicans fear his strength in a potential general election matchup against Paul LePage. The concert promotion company Live Nation announced Friday they are pulling out of their investment out of the new Portland Music Hall. This comes after community pushback and delayed the project at the same time that Live Nation is facing national scrutiny over its business practices. In an emailed statement Friday, the company said it has cut ties with their Maine-based developer Miles Marker Investments. The venue was to be at the corner of Cumberland Avenue and Myrtle Street next to Merrill Auditorium. It's not known at this time if the project is now extinct. 16 years after the last large-scale sardine cannery in Maine closed, a new company is aiming to revive the industry in the state.
19: Maine Public reports that Joshua Schurz, co-founder of Maine Canned Fish, aims to have a canning operation in an industrial park off of I-295 in Topsom up and running by this summer. Schurz says he's looking to package flounder, cod, oysters, and other seafood in attractive tins. He added that 95% of the U.S. market for canned seafood comes from imports, and that canned seafood, specifically canned ground fish like flounder, presents a new opportunity for Maine fishermen. Nate Hanscom, News Radio, WGAN.
16: And now your latest AccuWeather forecast.
20: Cloudy skies, rain ending this afternoon. Look for a high of 52. Winds will be north-northeast at 12 to 25 miles per hour. Clear to partly cloudy and chilly tonight, low 39. For tomorrow, cloudy, a passing shower or two in the afternoon. Rumble of thunder, the high tomorrow at 65. I'm AccuWeather's Steve Williams on Southern Maine's official weather station. 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
16: Very light rain, if any. Otherwise, cloudy. It's 41. Next high tide at Portland Harbor will be at 11:37 this morning. And coming up next on WGAN, it is Inside Maine with Josh Filler, normally after the Governor's Weekly Radio Address, but Janet Mills did not send us one this week, so we go straight to Josh Filler. 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

0: right, good morning, and welcome to Inside Maine on WGAN. I'm your host, Josh Filler, on this beautiful sunny day. Oh, excuse me, rainy day here in southern
1: definitely
0: Maine.
1: Definitely not sunny.
0: Definitely not. Well, it used to be if I was hosting, it was raining.
1: That's right. I forgot about that.
0: We broke that trend, I think, a few times this year, but I swear for the first, I don't know, six or seven times I hosted this show, it was raining
1: so
0: outside.
1: So we should blame you?
0: You should blame me. Okay. Yes. Well, you should thank me, actually, because when it rains, doesn't the listenership go up?
1: Yes, it does. That's
0: right.
1: True.
0: There you go. So thank me. All right. So it's 10:09. We are a little bit earlier than usual because Governor Mills decided not to send us in a weekly radio address. So does that mean she didn't do one at all, or she just decided not to send it to us? Do we know? We don't know. All right. So Jeremy's going to let me know. We've got the phone lines are open. 879-9426. That's 879-WGAN. We've got a great show for you this morning. We're going to be talking to Leland Strife from the Maine Girl Dads. We're going to be talking about the ballot question about whether or not males should be allowed into female sports and what's going on with that. We're also going to talk to Laurel Libby about her new Maine Care Accountability Project, trying to take on the fraud issue. But let's go to Steve in Westbrook on line two. Steve, good morning. You're on Inside Maine. What's on your mind?
2: Hi, Josh. Been a while since we've talked, I guess.
0: Yes, probably about a month, my friend. What's going on?
2: Well, let me first give my opinion, and then let me give you some facts. Saving us from an Iranian threat that simply doesn't exist, Josh, is Trump's face-saving tactic for losing this war with Iran and blowing up our economy. Josh, as a linguistic specialist in the content analysis of propaganda at NYU, New York University, there was a cardinal rule that informed our methodology of study. It said that the biggest big lies in political propaganda required the most repetition. This is just actually echoing Harris.
0: So, Steve, let me ask you a question. So you said that at the outset that Iran doesn't pose a threat. So their chance of death to America, their blowing up our soldiers in Iraq and Afghanistan, their acquisition of ballistic missile capabilities and so forth, none of that means anything to you?
2: It's defensive. We attack them. And, you know,
0: how? When did we attack them in Iraq and Afghanistan?
2: We attacked them in 1953.
0: In 1953. Okay.
2: When we did nothing less nor more than overthrow their government, I said that the biggest lies in political propaganda require the most repetition, Josh. You know, a brute force, flooding of the information zone to get these lies over on the public by sheer repetition. And so for months now, Trump's rationale for putting us through his disastrous policies is that, quote, Iran must never have a nuclear weapon, unquote.
0: Correct. That's correct.
2: Repeated.
0: Do you agree with that statement or no?
2: Let me explain.
0: Well, hold on. It's a very simple question, Steve. Should Iran be permitted to acquire a nuclear weapon? Yes or no?
2: They're going to now after what we've done to them.
0: Okay, but should they be allowed to?
2: That's not up to me. You know, it's up to existential, geopolitics, and it's going to happen now.
0: Okay, but so Trump does. All right, so I'll give you 30 seconds, and then we got to go to the next call.
2: He's saying that Iran must never have a nuclear weapon. In other words, he's saying that Iran somehow presents a strategic nuclear threat to a superpower with 5,200 nuclear weapons, and he repeats it over and over again. Look, Josh, even if Iran did have a nuclear weapon, what on earth would it do with it? Launch it at us and be vaporized in 18 minutes. There is zero strategic nuclear threat from Iran.
0: Steve, we appreciate the call.
2: We've been had by Trump.
0: All right, that's Steve from Westbrook, and obviously I don't see it quite the same way. And I think the fundamental flaw in the reasoning is that Iran will act rationally. Right? You can't apply rational thought to an irrational regime. And the fact that they would may have one nuclear weapon, no. They'll have more than one. They'll have far more than one. And they're already building and have built a capacity to deliver those weapons to not only Israel, but to Europe and eventually the United States. Should we wait till they have the capacity to deliver 10 of these things? 15, 20, 100? No. It's been the policy of basically every U.S. government administration, Democrat and Republican, that Iran is not permitted to have nuclear weapons. The difference is President Trump has actually taken concrete steps to try to stop it. Even Obama conceded that Iran should not be allowed to have a nuclear weapon. And the bunker-busting bomb that Trump used in Operation Midnight Hammer was actually designed during the Obama administration. It goes back all the way to the early years in the Obama administration when they realized that Iran had underground nuclear capacity. And there was only one reason to have that kind of capacity. You don't build a civilian nuclear program underneath a mountain. Okay? Common sense here. You just don't do that. If it were civilian, if it were peaceful, it would be out in the open, just like every other country that has civilian, peaceful nuclear programs. You put it under a mountain because you're up to no good and you don't want to be held accountable. And Obama understood this. The administration then understood it. They actually built the weapon that Trump ultimately used in Operation Midnight Hammer to go through and destroy or at least severely damage those nuclear weapons facilities. You're listening to Inside Maine on WGAN. I'm your host, Josh Filler. It's about 10:16 in the a.m. Our phone lines are open, 879-9426. That's 879-WGAN. As I said before, we're going to be talking about a lot this morning. There's a lot going on. We'll be talking with Leland Strife from Maine Girl Dads. Want to talk to him about the ballot question and what's going on with it. Obviously, there's litigation, so Leland may not be able to tell us everything that's happening, but we'll definitely get into a conversation with him. And of course, Laurel Libby will be here. We'll talk about Maine Care Accountability Project that she's got and just recently launched. Obviously, Maine is front and center along with Minnesota when it comes to the fraud issue. The nonprofits working hand in hand with the Democrat Party in the respective states, perpetrating fraud on the taxpayers. We'll see what Laurel has going on with her organization to try to put an end to this. Obviously, the Trump administration, working through Vice President J.D. Vance, has the anti-fraud task force. They were here not too long ago in our state pointing out all of the problems that we have. We still don't know to the extent this fraud actually runs. We know it runs probably in the hundreds of millions of dollars. It may be even bigger than that. Somebody's got to do some digging. Nobody at the state level has any interest in doing any of that. But hopefully that will change come November. We shall see. And speaking of November, we do have some polls out from the University of New Hampshire. I spoke a little bit about this with Matt on Thursday on the morning news show. It's unfortunate that we have to rely on the University of New Hampshire to do these polls. They do their Pine Tree State polls. They're not particularly accurate. We know this because they told us Sarah Gideon, if they were accurate, Sarah Gideon would be up for re-election this year. She's not. And that's because Susan Collins beat her decisively back in 2020, despite the fact that the UNH and so many other polls had Sarah Gideon winning against Susan Collins decisively. Only it was Susan Collins who won decisively against Gideon. And of course, this time around, it's Graham Plattner who they have beating Susan Collins, although the margin of victory has shrunk for Mr. Plattner going back to February of 2026. He was up 49-38. Today, he's up 51-42 against Senator Collins. I don't believe it. I simply don't believe it. I'd be interested to know if you believe it. Give us a call, 879-9426, 879-WGAN. I simply don't believe it because, again, if you look at the polling data itself, it skews left heavily. It skews young. Maine is one of the oldest states in the union. We've got one of the oldest populations in the country, which is a problem in its own respect. But the idea that young people are going to come out and be the dominant sector for voting, the dominant demographic, is pie in the sky. It's not going to happen. Okay, people 65 and older vote in much higher percentages than people 35 and under. And it's been that way for as long as I've been around, for as long as I can remember. And it's probably been that way since the beginning of voting in this country. Older people tend to be more engaged and more consistent in their voting. But yet, this poll assumes that we're going to have massive turnout from young people. Don't bet on it. And that's probably why the poll skews as far left as it does, with Plattner up 51-42. But I think there's something else going on here as well. I don't think this is just an error of negligence. I think there's probably some intent here. And what I mean by that is they know what they're doing and they have a reason for it. And I think the reason is they're trying to demoralize Republicans and energize the left. Energize the left how? Fundraising. It's fundraising. It's a money-making tool. If you go to somebody and ask them for money as a political candidate, are you more likely to get funding if you're up by 9 or 7 or 8 as opposed to being down by 3 or 4 or 5? Of course you're more likely to get the money if you're up. Okay, and we saw this with Lindsey Graham's Senate race not that long ago. He was supposedly down by double digits. He ended up winning by nearly double digits. And his opponent at the time, I forget his name, raised more money than any Democrat Senate candidate in history. And the polling, I'm convinced, was behind it. He was able to go to his donors and say, we can win in South Carolina. No. Actually, you can't, and you didn't. And I don't think that the Democrats are going to win here in Maine. I think Susan Collins will win this race. I think it will be, you know, it may be close. I don't know. Plattner's going to have a lot of money. There's no question about that. But in the end, just as she decisively beat Sarah Gideon, I think she will decisively beat Graham Plattner. I think the pollsters and the media are going to try to portray this as being as close as possible in order to energize the opposition. But in the end, when you look back, look into the numbers here, they just don't match reality. You're listening to Inside Maine on WGAN. I'm your host, Josh Filler. Give us a call. Our phone lines are open, 879-9426. Do you think Susan Collins is up? Is Graham Plattner really up by 9? As the UNH poll suggests, and who's going to win on the Democrat and Republican sides for governor? Right now, it looks like Bobby Charles, who is up again for the Republicans, although in his margin of victory, I think, is actually increased from the last time. But again, the undecideds are still pretty heavy. And remember, this is almost certainly going to go to ranked choice voting. Despite the fact that the Republican Party doesn't want it, we're required to use it as a matter of state law, although I think that's dubious and questionable on First Amendment grounds. But until the Supreme Court weighs in on it, we're stuck with it. So it's unlikely that anybody is going to get over 50%. So Bobby Charles has gone from 28% in February of 2026 to 37% in May of 2026. While I do think the poll is unlikely to be accurate, I think trend-wise, it probably does at least tell us something, that Charles has consistently been in the lead in this poll from February to May, and his lead has grown. It's grown by almost 9 points here, from 28 to 37. In second place is Jonathan Bush. He seems to have surged, according to this poll, from 5% to 18%. Ben Midgley is in third at 11, and Garrett Mason is in fourth at 9. Mason seems to have gone down a little bit. Don't know if this is going to hold, but then the question is, well, if nobody gets over 50%, you know, where do we go from here? And it looks like the second choice overall appears to be Ben Midgley, then Bobby Charles, then Jonathan Bush, and so forth. So It's hard to say. I mean, it really is hard to say. You know, you could win this thing, so to speak, in the first round by getting the most votes, but not be the ultimate nominee based on the ranked choice voting system. And then that begs the question, does the person, if Bobby Charles gets 37% of the vote but is not the nominee, does he stand by the nominee? Should he stand by the nominee? I think that's a very serious question. We don't have runoffs in Maine, which is what we should have. If you want to have a system where the person doesn't get 50% and therefore we don't have a nominee, then have the top two vote getters go head to head like they do in Louisiana, like they, I think they do it in California. You know, it's not a red state, blue state thing, but do it in a way that is clear and easily understandable, because you cannot explain to me how ranked choice voting works in 30 seconds or less. I don't understand how it works. I don't think anybody truly understands how it works. It's algorithms and so forth, and it's just, it's a mess. And yet, it's probably going to decide who the Democrat and Republican nominees are for governor this time around. And it's going to be very interesting to see if the person who gets the most votes in that first round is not the nominee for Democrat or Republican. What does that do to the party? Do they come together? Do they coalesce? Or do they basically devolve into intra-party fighting on the grounds that the quote-unquote winner is not legitimate? You're listening to Inside Maine on WGAN. The time is 10:25. We're going to be coming up on a break here in about 1 minute as Jeremy whispers in my ear. When we come back, we're going to talk to Leland Strife from Maine Girl Dads. We'll talk about the state of the ballot question and where we go from here. Are we playing fair? Are the Democrats going to allow this question to go forward? What are the courts going to do? Obviously, Leland won't be able to get into everything having to do with the litigation, because there is ongoing litigation. And what does this mean for turnout? You know, having this question on the ballot was likely to draw some people out who might not otherwise come out to vote. If it's not on the ballot, will they not come out to vote at all? If it's on the ballot, who does it benefit? We'll talk about that and so much more on WGAN when we come back right after these messages.

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9: ABC News, I'm Chuck Sievertson. The FBI is not saying whether an unruly passenger on a United jetliner last night was a would-be failed hijacker. The FBI says only that several law enforcement officers were aboard Flight 2005 from Chicago to Minneapolis, that they grabbed and handcuffed an unruly passenger. The plane was diverted to Dane County, Wisconsin. On the air traffic control recording, a controller tells another pilot of a potential hijack.
10: It's actually a situation where we might have to close the airfield.
9: That is not confirmed. U.S.-Iran talks making progress as Defense Secretary Pete Hegseth, who met with Asian officials in Singapore today.
11: Those goalposts haven't shifted at all, which is the expectation of the American people and what we've stated to Iran.
9: Posting on social media, the military advisor to Iran's supreme leader accusing President Trump of excessive demands. Rescued five miners trapped more than a week in Laos. This is ABC News.
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12: 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A powerful late-season storm is hammering Maine this morning, knocking out power to thousands. High winds gusting up to 50 miles an hour are toppling trees and ripping down utility lines. Right now, Central Maine Power reports exactly 7,877 customers in the dark, mostly in York and Cumberland counties. Debris has forced several local roads to close, and in Monmouth, a massive oak tree narrowly missed crashing into a home. Emergency officials urge you to stay far away from any downed lines as crews work to clear the damage. The state fire marshal's office is investigating what they're calling a suspicious fire in Cornish this past Monday.
13: The Cornish Fire Department responded to a two-story home on Old Pike Road at around 10:47 p.m. The one person inside the home at the time managed to safely escape without injuries. After determining the cause of the fire to be suspicious, officials found a surveillance video of three unidentified male suspects near the building when the fire started. The three men have since been identified. Andy Mounter, News Radio, WGAN.
12: No arrests have been made at this time. The fire remains under investigation. A woman is speaking out after discovering a hidden camera inside the bathroom at a Portland restaurant. Cheyenne Farrell was at breakfast at Miss Portland Diner on Marginal Way this past Wednesday. When she used the bathroom, she noticed a chair in the corner of the stall. After taking a closer look, she discovered a camera attached to the bottom of the chair facing the toilet and immediately called police.
14: Who's on the receiving end of this? And like, what is their outcome? Like, what are they looking for? Who are they trying to see naked? It's a public bathroom. It's a family diner. So, you know, kids are going in there.
12: Police haven't released any details yet. CBS 13 went to the diner yesterday to try to talk to the owner, but he wasn't there. State regulators could potentially be opening up an investigation into Casco Bay Lines and its upcoming ferry rate increase. The new rate, which goes into effect on June 20th, would bump the price of peak season round-trip ticket from $14 to $16. The Maine Public Advocate is asking the Public Utilities Commission to open a formal investigation into the price increase. CBS 13 spoke to Peak Island resident Mary Lou Wendell, who said the decision by the Casco Bay Lines boards doesn't represent year-round residents.
15: We have been fighting this for years, and what is not affordable to us is very affordable to the multimillionaires who are on the board of the Casco Bay Lines now.
12: Ferry service officials say the operating costs continue to rise and they're facing about $3 million in operating deficit. And the Portland Sea Dogs are looking to bounce back tonight after a tough extra innings loss snapped their four-game win streak. Portland fell 5-4 against the Binghamton Rumble Ponies last night. But the Dogs remain one of the hottest teams in the Eastern League. Since Bin Bay, Portland has gone 11-4, clawing their way to within a game and a half of first place in the Northeast Division. Right-hander Hedixa Paez gets a start on the mound tonight at Hadlock. First pitch scheduled for 6 o'clock. Now your latest AccuWeather forecast.
16: Windy this afternoon, rain ending, and the high today 52. Winds will be north-northeast, 12 to 25 miles per hour. Clear to partly cloudy tonight, low 39. Clouds and a passing shower tomorrow, rumble of thunder, and a high 65. I'm AccuWeather Steve Williams on Southern Maine's official weather station. 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
12: Looks like the rain has mostly stopped in Portland. It's cloudy and 43. Next high tide at Portland Harbor in exactly 1 hour at 11:37 this morning. I'm Tony Randazzo, News Radio, WGAN.
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18: And welcome back, 10:36 on Inside Maine on WGAN. I'm your host, Josh Filler. For our second segment in our first hour, we're now joined by Leland Strife from Maine Girl Dads. Leland, how are you?
19: I'm fantastic. A little chilly, but doing well. How about you?
18: I'm doing well on this beautiful sunny day in southern Maine. So Leland, the last time we spoke, you were collecting signatures to put on the ballot for the November 3rd election a question related to whether or not basically boys and girls should have separate locker rooms, sports facilities, and so forth. Can you give us an update on where things stand today?
19: I can, yeah. And maybe just a quick clarification, because I'm trying to make a habit to stay away from gendered language because it's confusing people. The act is meant to designate school sports participation as well as private facilities, bathrooms, locker rooms, and showers by sex as recorded on your original birth certificate. Since sex and gender identity are two different things, I think it's just an important distinction. So,
18: absolutely.
19: A few things. If I just sort of give the broad overview of where we're at, obviously, you know, we submitted signatures. We submitted about 80,000 on February 2nd. On March 17th, those were found valid. About 71,000 of them were found valid by the Secretary of State. It was headed to the ballot. Since then, there has been a couple of things happening. An opposition campaign formed that is driven by the Maine Women's Lobby, which is incredible. The absolute irony of it. They have filed suit to try and invalidate this petition. People have probably been following the legal process. I won't go too into it because I'm not, you know, we've retained counsel for a reason. I'm going to leave it to them and leave the process to them. But essentially what has happened is that through that lawsuit, through that challenge, through some hearing, the Secretary of State's office has recommended that more signatures come off the validation, putting us below the threshold to be on the ballot this November. That has now gone to the courts, and the power of the validation and the merits of the legal arguments that are being made about why certain signatures should not be invalidated is actually left up to the courts. It's not the decision of the Secretary of State. So that's where things lay right now. What I would say is trust the process, watch the process, understand that the courts are making the final decision, and keep the faith. The other thing that I would say is that something else has happened. There was a draft question written that came out in April. That question was, I think some would argue, biased, and that question was also inaccurate when you looked at the specifics of what the question said versus what the proposed legislation of our referendum says and would ultimately do. Things like using the word gender on your birth certificate instead of sex, things that were factually incorrect. What has happened is there's a public comment period where they look to hear comments from the public to, you know, designate whether or not the question is good as is, or there are parts of it that are not clear and concise in matching the proposed legislation. We had a historic amount of comments that were submitted. In that month, over 3,300 public comments were submitted. And just to give perspective on how historic and massive that is, the last high watermark for the most amount of public comments ever given for a citizens initiative in the history of Maine was about 350 for voter ID. So we are 10x over the amount of public comments ever submitted for a citizens initiative in this state, which I think really speaks to how incredible the support for this referendum is and how it is accelerating and growing despite the opposition's best efforts to try to keep this off of the ballot. So what has now happened is that that question has actually changed and moved in three meaningful ways into a positive direction, because you cannot avoid 3,300 public comments that were submitted. So I'll stop there for a second. I'm happy to go into some of the details.
18: Yeah, it's interesting because I had asked you the first time we spoke before you had submitted the signatures. I said, are you prepared for Shenna Bellows hanky-panky with the language, which of course she did. cue the music. You know, there it is. Yep. She did exactly that. I was looking and saw in the news that she had, I think, released, I think it was yesterday, new language, or at least the news was reporting the new language. That I read it, it seemed to be in line with what it is you were actually trying to do. And I've got it in front of me. I'll read it to you. You tell me if this is, you know, accurate. Do you want to change civil rights and education laws to require public schools to restrict access to bathrooms and other private spaces and sports based on the sex on every child's original birth certificate and allow students to sue the schools? Close quote. That's the question, as I understand it, is currently drafted. What's your reaction to that?
19: My reaction is that there were three very meaningful changes to that that I think draw that question much closer to the intent of the actual legislation. I'll go through them very quickly. The first is, you know, and really the meat of the question is right in the middle here. Do you want to restrict access to bathrooms, other private spaces, and sports based on the sex on every child's original birth certificate? Yes. Most of Maine says yes to that. Absolutely yes. And the three things that were changed are within that part of the sentence. Number one, it says sex on their birth certificate, not their gender, which is factually correct. Sex and gender are not the same thing, legally, scientifically, definitionally. So that is a very positive change that will remove confusion. The second is that it used to only say restrict access to bathrooms and sports. It's not true. People in Maine and young female school children in Maine are looking for protections for all private spaces. So I think that is a great movement that happened here of saying restrict access to bathrooms, other private spaces, and sports. All of that is protected under federal Title IX and should be protected in our state. And the other change that was made is it used to say on one's original birth certificate, as almost as if we were singling out specific children. No, now it says every child's original birth certificate, which is right. Every single child has a sex. This is inclusive of gender identities. This is an inclusive act. Everybody has a sex. Every child has a sex. Every child's birth certificate is given to the school when they register. So everybody is included in this, and it's inclusive. So those three things, fantastic, right on. The one thing that I continue to have some pause about is the lead-in. Do you want to change civil rights and education laws? Actually, no. We do want to change policies in the state. All we want is to enforce a federal civil rights law that has existed for 52 years, federal Title IX. That's it. That is a law on the books right now that says school sports and private spaces need to be designated by sex. So, you know, that is something we're sort of, you know, holding on to whether or not we want to appeal that piece of the language. But I do think that the general public, if they even looked at that and said, do I want to change things in the state? Hell yeah, I do.
18: Yeah,
19: I do want to change
18: things. It's funny. I had the opposite. My reaction, the thing I have a concern about was the last clause of the sentence. Mm. And allow students to sue the schools. Well, what does that even mean? Sue them for what? That to me is so open-ended that it might scare some people off into thinking, right. Well, what are we going to do? Open the floodgates of litigation. And it does beg the question, you know, I assume it means sue to enforce the prior provisions, but I don't know that. I don't know if that's what it means, but that's my assumption. I think that needs to be clarified.
19: It's true, and it's an interesting point because I agree with you, and clearly that has been put in to try to scare people. The truth right now is obviously everybody can sue the school.
18: Well, anybody can sue anybody for any reason. Doesn't mean you're going to win.
19: Exactly. But right now, there are policies that are violations of people's civil rights. So as we change those policies to align state law and state policy to federal Title IX, of course people should be able to sue if their civil rights are violated. Of course that should be the case, as it currently is the case. So you're right. This is your ability to sue for the school not following through and respecting your sex-based civil rights. Obviously that is in there to try to scare people away. It is factually true, though. I know that the secretary went through, she sent me some rationale as to whether or not that should get more specific. I don't know that getting more specific helps the question. Removing it was likely the right thing to do, but, you know, she's got a lot of rationale as to why that needs to be in there, because there is a reality of that. That is a provision within the bill. So I agree with you that it's in there as sort of poison pill language. But is it technically true? Of course it's technically true, because everyone has the right to be able to sue a school based off of a violation of their civil rights.
18: Yeah, I mean, where I would be going with this is if the bill, and I don't have the bill language in front of me, but if the bill creates a private right of action for enforcement, okay, versus having the state attorney general enforce or some other governmental office, then that should be spelled out, because that is distinct, right? I mean, just because you can file a lawsuit, like I said, doesn't mean you're going to win. Mm-hmm. One of the ways you can lose is that you haven't stated a cause of action. If the law creates a cause of action to allow for private lawsuits to enforce these provisions, then it should say so. And I think
19: that's exactly what it does.
18: Yeah, then it should say that, because otherwise it's so vague as to be confusing or meaningless.
19: Agree. I very much agree with you. I think that, you know, the truth is we are in the period now. We have a 10-day window where we can appeal the language. I appreciate that the secretary did look at this and said, wow, 3,300 comments, I can't ignore this, made three meaningful changes that I think truly clarify the question, that there are the, you know, sort of top and tail of that question that we are still discerning. Do we submit an appeal on that? Do we believe that that is language that we can and should change? And or is it worth us starting to really just pivot to talking to people about what the language really means and getting people to understand what they're saying yes to? So that's, you know, all sort of, you know, discernment that's happening right now.
18: Yeah. So I want to go back to the women's group that had originally brought up the opposition. Yeah. You're listening to Inside Maine on WGAN. We're talking to Leland Strife from Maine Girl Dads. We're talking about the ballot question for November about, let me get this right, access to bathrooms, other private spaces, and sports based on the sex of every child's original birth certificate. So, Leland, what...

0: taking a gender ideology approach, but in doing so, they are invalidating the civil rights of every female in this state, of every young female. And I think what is the most incredible is if you watch, there was actually a segment done nationally by CBS called Crisis in the Classroom. I suggest people go look it up. It's an hour segment. It's about 25 minutes of me talking about the referendum and about 25 minutes of the executive director of the Maine Women's Lobby talking about why they oppose it. Their number one reason that they oppose it is they say that the laws in Maine work, and that this is a manufactured crisis, is their term. A manufactured crisis that males are not in female sports and males are not in female private spaces. And there's a term for this, and it's called gaslighting.
1: Yeah.
0: Because if you look at the testimony just from April 14th, we don't even go anywhere else, and look at the testimony in front of the Judiciary Committee on April 14th of this year with mothers and young female school children testifying about males winning state titles, males beating their teams this year, males in their bathrooms, in their locker rooms, watching them change, males masturbating in those spaces where young girls in eighth and ninth grade have been exposed to that and seen that. So it's amazing that a group that purports to stand for women and girls gaslights them by saying it's manufactured and it's not real and it's not happening, when these girls, these young females, are getting the courage to speak up about this. And they're talking about things that are crimes happening against them in these safe spaces. And nobody wants to comment about that. None of them want to say that. They all just want to keep saying, oh, there's one or two trans students playing sports in the state. First of all, that's not true. Second of all, what about all of the girls that are saying they don't want that? What about all the girls that are talking about their private spaces being invaded with sexual activity, with violence, with voyeurism? What do you say to them?
1: Yeah, it is, you know, when this is all said and done, at some point, historians or psychiatrists or maybe a combination of both have got to do a post-mortem to understand these women-led groups and women in general that support this. I mean, the truth of the matter is the political support for this whole trans ideology movement, it comes from the left, obviously, and the left is made up predominantly of women. And women are the underlying bedrock political support for this. And yes. It's so bizarre. It's a betrayal, obviously, and it seems to be more older. I mean, maybe I could be wrong about that. I mean, younger women tend to be more radicalized these days than older women. And yet younger women are the biggest losers from this whole thing.
0: Exactly.
1: Because they're in high school, they're in college, you know, they're trying to get a head start. They're subjected to this. The whole thing is a discombobulated mess. And it really is hard to get your head around why they are self-sabotaging in this way. I mean, and to say, well, oh, it's only happening, even if it's happening just a little bit, it shouldn't happen at all, right? I mean, if one person's civil rights are habitually violated, then you've got to take some action. And if you won't, if the government won't act, which clearly Maine state government won't, then people like you and me and the citizenry have to take this on, because what? We should wait for it to become an avalanche? Right.
0: Exactly.
1: I mean, it already is an avalanche. I mean, you've made it very clear, right? This is statewide. It probably happens more than we know, I suspect, you know. And yeah. I remember when you couldn't even talk about this 5-6 years ago, where you were labeled a bigot and would be basically canceled.
0: Exactly.
1: Yeah.
0: And that is what most of these girls are scared about bringing up. And to your point, I agree with you. While this is primarily, I think, you know, been perpetuated by women, I do think that obviously this is where the term suicidal empathy,
1: yes,
0: I think, is
1: exactly
0: born. This is like exhibit A,
1: yep,
0: for that. But I do also think that that's part of the reason that the Maine Girl Dads exist. Like, dads need to show up,
1: yep,
0: on this too. Like, we have young girls that are afraid to stand up for themselves, women that are not agreeing with them and gaslighting them. And who is supposed to show up and support their daughter and protect their daughter? It's,
1: yep,
0: their dad.
1: Exactly.
0: So where have the dads been at all this? And we need to all stand up and either, you know, be the dad that we are or act like a dad. Be, you know, brave, be courageous and go talk about this. Like, this isn't 2021, to your point. We're not going to be called the slanderous names that you're going to be called for talking

0: about reality don't matter in the way that they used to anymore. And the more that one person is courageous, it begets another person being courageous. And we all need to stand up about this. And the last thing I'd want to say just on this specific piece is what I'm seeing, and this is a small sample size, but I would say that there is significant Democrat support for this.
1: Yep.
0: Significant. Way more than even the polls show. The polls show about 50% in Maine. I think it is more, much more significant than that. I just, as a small sample size, went through some of the petition signatures the other day, pulling several dozen at random and taking a look at their voter status. The majority of them, well over 50%, were Democrats.
1: Yeah,
0: I would say about 25% were independent, 25% were Republican.
1: Yeah, so I think it's
0: not just a Republican thing.
1: No, it's definitely not. And I think a lot of the Democrats who oppose this madness are afraid, because within their circles in particular, they're afraid that the crazies are going to come after them and ostracize. I mean, that's their world, right? I mean, they have
0: exactly.
1: to coexist with these folks, whereas you and I are much less concerned about that and much more willing to come forward. Yeah, we've come a long way. I remember Riley Gaines talking about the fact that when she and her teammates opposed a male swimmer on the team, they were told literally to seek psychiatric help, that there was something
0: right.
1: wrong with them for not wanting a male walking around naked in their locker room. All right, Leland Strife from Maine Girls Dad, we're going to have to leave it there. We appreciate you calling in and giving us an update, and good luck going forward.
0: Thank you, sir.
1: All right. All right, when we come back, we will open the phone lines, 879-9426, 879-WGAN, and after that, we'll have Laurel Libby on to talk about how to deal with fraud in Maine Care. That and much more when we come back right after this.
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4: From ABC News, I'm Chuck Sievertson. The FBI is not saying whether law enforcers aboard a jetliner last night foiled a potential hijacking. An FBI statement out offers the barest details about what happened on United Flight 2005. ABC's Gio Benitez.
5: Federal authorities investigating after a United Airlines flight was diverted due to what the airline says was a security concern caused by an unruly passenger. The flight from Chicago, originally set for Minneapolis, was forced to land in Wisconsin. You can hear air traffic controllers informing a nearby pilot of a potential hijack.
6: It's actually a situation where we might have to close the airfield due to a potential hijack.
5: United says the person was quickly subdued by law enforcement officers on board. Once they landed, no one was injured.
4: The U.S.-Iran talks are making progress, says Defense Secretary Pete Hegseth, who met with Asian officials in Singapore today.
7: Those goalposts haven't shifted at all, which is the expectation of the American people and what we've stated to Iran.
4: Suspecting that it's the Iranians who have extra leverage in the talks, Michael Ratney, former U.S. ambassador to Saudi Arabia.
8: Since the Iranians have shown how easy it is for them to close the Strait of Hormuz, they seem to have far more leverage. And by the way, they're also seemingly able to withstand a lot more pain than the United States.
4: Rescued. Five miners trapped more than a week in a cave in Laos. Two others are missing. ABC's Britt Clenett in Hong Kong.
9: What an ordeal. You know, they had to go through these extremely narrow tunnels in pitch black. I'm told they had to pull themselves through while holding their faces to the ceiling in order to finally reach the mouth of the cave.
4: Asking the world for help with the growing Ebola crisis in Central Africa, leaders of the World Health Organization, who visited the epicenter of the outbreak, the Democratic Republic of Congo, today. A government spokesman says, unlike COVID, there's no need to close borders or enact travel bans. You're listening to ABC News.
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14: 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A powerful late-season storm is sweeping across Maine this morning, winding down now, has knocked out power to thousands of Maine's homes and businesses. High winds gusted up to 50 miles an hour, ripping down some trees and power lines. Central Maine Power reporting exactly 7,039 customers still in the dark as of 11 a.m. this morning. Vast majority of outages concentrated in York and Cumberland counties. Downed trees have forced some local roads to close. In Monmouth, a massive oak tree narrowly missed crashing into a home. Emergency officials say if you see any downed wires, to stay away from them. A man from the Dominican Republic has been arrested for allegedly trafficking cocaine and fentanyl into Maine.
15: The Maine DEA says agents executed a search warrant at a Winthrop motel Thursday after a month-long investigation. During the search, agents seized more than 6 ounces of cocaine, 20 grams of fentanyl, and over $1,600 in suspected drug proceeds. Agents arrested 31-year-old Jorge Luis Franco Mejia and took him to the Kennebec County Jail. More arrests and charges are expected as the investigation proceeds. Andy Mounter, News Radio, WGAN.
14: Residents in Cornish are demanding answers and looking over their shoulders following a suspicious fire on Monday night. While state police have identified three people of interest, no one has been arrested. Ken Benio, owner of Perkins House Bed and Breakfast, says the community is dealing with a predator who is actively threatening to burn down local businesses. Benio told CBS 13 that threats hit terrifyingly close to home after an individual tried to force his way into the inn.
16: He even told my wife, he said, I'll be coming for you tonight. And so I can only suspect that if you make a threat, you mean to stand by it. And I sat up all night making sure that my property was safe.
14: Police say the investigation is ongoing. A 3-year-old boy is fighting for his life in a Boston hospital following a lawnmower accident in Penobscot County. Emergency crews rushed to the home on Stetson Road in Kenduskeag Thursday evening. The sheriff's office says the initial reports indicate the toddler was accidentally run over by a riding lawnmower, sustaining life-threatening injuries. First responders performed life-saving measures at the scene before the boy was stabilized in Bangor and flown by life flight to Boston. As deputies say, the child remains in critical condition and the investigation is ongoing. Town leaders in York recently learned that the damage to the town's cliff walk is way worse than previously thought. CBS 13 reports the path was destroyed by an early 2024 storm that wreaked havoc across Maine's coast. Engineers who specialize in coastal management discovered the flooding washed out much of the bedrock that supported the path, with over 300 feet of path unsafe to walk on. Despite the damage and $1 million price tag to fix it, many in the community are still in favor of the historic path coming back.
17: It's beautiful. I mean, I've always wanted to come up to Maine and see the cliffs and the pretty water sights and stuff, so it would be really nice to be able to walk along there.
18: This whole stretch of coastline is one of the most glorious spots that you'd ever want to see.
14: The town hopes not only to restore the cliff walk, but make it more resilient to future storms, which will likely worsen due to the impacts of climate change. York voters will have the opportunity to approve a bond to pay for the restoration. And now your latest AccuWeather forecast.
19: Cloudy skies, rain ending this afternoon. Look for a high of 52. Winds will be north-northeast at 12 to 25 miles per hour. Clear to partly cloudy and chilly tonight, low 39. For tomorrow, cloudy, a passing shower 2 in the afternoon. Rumble of thunder, the high tomorrow at 65. I'm AccuWeather's Steve Williams on Southern Maine's official weather station. 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
14: It is 43 cloudy, next high tide at Portland Harbor in a half an hour from right now. I'm Tony Randazzo, and we'll get back to Inside Maine with Josh Filler right after the Republican radio address on News Radio WGAN.
20: During the second regular session of the 132nd legislature, we considered hundreds of bills. Unfortunately, many of these measures that ultimately became law will have serious negative consequences for employers across Maine, from small family-owned businesses to some of our state's largest job creators. Hello, I'm Senator Dick Bradstreet of Kennebec County, and I've served for 8 years on the legislature's Labor Committee. Thank you for tuning in to this week's edition of the Republican Vision Series. One of the most controversial issues that came before the legislature this year was data privacy. With increasing use of consumer data being used for targeting advertisements, we can all certainly agree that data privacy measures should be addressed in state law. Unfortunately, the legislative majority went too far and pushed for adoption of privacy legislation that would have severely limited businesses' ability to advertise in Maine. Additionally, Senate Democrats adopted an extreme amendment to the bill that would have actually exempted politicians and political organizations from the very restrictions they wanted to put on businesses. Nonprofit organizations would also have been exempted from the Democrats' version of the bill. Fortunately, we were able to stop this legislation, which would have been the most extreme in the country and would have been crushing for Maine's business community. Hundreds of businesses from across the state reached out to explain how the proposal would have put them at a distinct disadvantage. In my nearly 10 years in the legislature, I don't think I've ever seen such a strong coalition of employers advocate for or against the bill. So thanks to all of you out there who made your voices heard. While we had success with data privacy, there were some bad for business bills that passed and became law. One such bill amended Maine's paid family medical leave program, making it harder for business to comply with the new law. In an effort to comply in a cost-effective way, many businesses chose to self-insure as allowed by law. Many small and medium-sized businesses also chose to pool risk financial resources, administrative costs of their self-insured programs, just to keep costs down without jeopardizing their ability to pay benefits. Their efforts were designed to keep the program affordable for both employers and employees. Now, simply because the Maine Department of Labor was opposed to this option, the legislature voted to ban it. This comes after many of the businesses had already invested considerable resources into setting up their self-insured plans, and even after the plans had already been approved. Like with data privacy, numerous businesses and trade associations came to the State House to advocate against the bill and explain how this change would be detrimental and create unnecessary costs. Despite all their work and bipartisan opposition in the House, this bill was passed and signed into law by the governor. Small businesses are the backbone for our state's economy. According to the Small Business Administration, 99.2% of Maine's businesses are classified as small businesses, and 54% of all employees in Maine work for small business. And with recent graduates facing the toughest job market in years, the last thing Maine should do is make it harder for our employers to compete. It doesn't need to be this way. We can have a legislature that supports job creation, job growth, and economic opportunity. That is a Republican vision, a state where employers have the confidence to invest, grow, and hire, and where employees have access to good jobs, better wages, and real opportunity. Supporting Maine workers and supporting Maine employers are not competing goals. We can do both. When job creators are allowed and encouraged to plan for the future, they can provide stability for their employees, expand benefits, and create new and better opportunities for the next generation. Republicans will continue to stand up for common sense policies that protect workers without punishing the businesses that employ them. We believe Maine should be a place where families can build a life, where graduates can chart a successful future, and where employers of every size can thrive. This has been Senator Dick Bradstreet with this week's Republican Vision series. Thank you for tuning in, and I hope you have a great weekend.
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0: All right, the telephone lines are open on Inside Maine on WGAN. The time is 11:12. I'm your host, Josh Filler, 879-9426, 879-WGAN. Let's go to Mike in Harpswell. Mike, you're on Inside Maine. Good morning. How are you?
1: Good. How's Josh?
0: Doing well. Thanks for asking. Yeah.
1: All right, what's your take on the Plattner-Collins situation?
0: My take is I have serious doubts that Plattner is up by nine. I do not believe the UNH poll. I think he's up by nine as much as Sarah Gideon was up by double digits 6 years ago. So I think Collins is probably in the driver's seat. I think it's going to be closer than, you know, her old races from the past, but I think that's par for the course. I don't think winning by 20 or 30 points is going to be possible these days. But I think, you know, her framing of the election, she's workmanlike, she shows up, she gets it done, she's moderate, she's a swing vote. And he's got a Nazi tattoo who talks about masturbating in public bathrooms. So how is this even close?
1: Well, you know, I've been counseling veterans now. Next year it'll be 44 years, okay? And I try to get a read on this guy. And look, when you hear the statements that come out of him, not just the porta potty and, the rest of the trash that goes with it, but now he's starting to attack Susan Collins for abusing our willingness to serve. Now, look, we were at war for 2 years before he ever enlisted and volunteered to go into the United States Marine Corps, okay? So, look, it's one thing that recruiters in the Marine Corps explain to you when you're signing on a dotted line, that for the next 4 years in your enlistment, you now belong to the United States government. Do you understand that? Now, you'll hear the statement out of him. I thought I could do some good. I wanted to play soldier. Oh, really? Well, let me tell you, if you join the Marine Corps, we'll make damn sure you play soldier. So then he decides he's going to contract for Blackwater after he leaves the Marine Corps and the Army. You know, He called his combat an excellent experience, okay? Now it's abusing our willingness to serve.
0: Mike, what's your take? Let me ask you a question. What is your take on his excuse for all of the ridiculous, outrageous, and even grotesque things that he said? He attributes it to PTSD, even though he has said that PTSD is abused by people to cover for their bad behavior in the past. What's your take on that?
1: Well, he should know about that. He's using it to cover his bad behavior. Okay? You talk about projection. Mm. There it is. And look, I got to tell you something. these folks that are all showing up for Plattner, most of them are really disillusioned with the government right now. And who the hell can blame them? You know what I mean?
0: Mm-hmm.
1: And he's spewing the socialist message of economic populism, okay? This is where they all fall into the trap of socialism. Now, I can understand them all being disgruntled with the government right now, but you might want to take a look at who's ran the government up here for the past 7 years.
0: Yeah.
1: Okay? Take a look in the damn mirror. You voted these people into office. And you reestablished her as governor after what she did in COVID.
0: I know. Well, you're thinking logically, Mike. It's like what I was saying to Leland Strife earlier about the Maine girl dads and the whole trans thing. Why are women the chief political supporters of this movement when women and girls are the most negatively affected? It's like logic and reason does not apply. If you apply it, you'll rip your hair out because it doesn't make any sense.
1: They don't stick up for the victim anymore. They stick up for the offender. You know,
0: and then they call the offender the victim.
1: Well, we watch this with ICE. You know what I mean? And look, you and I both know, because we both did certain things for the government, that this is all being paid for by people like Neville Roy Singham and people like this. They're billionaires.
0: Well, yeah.
1: That are paying. You know, they're working for the Chinese government, number one. They live in Shanghai. Come on, wake up. You know, and as far as Plattner goes, you know, trying to put the blame on Susan Collins about his service, I served under Johnson, Nixon, Ford, Carter, Reagan, and George Bush. And never once, when I got a go order, did I look to see if there was an R or a D behind their name. I got the go order, I went. And I'll tell you, you know this better than anybody. When we were contracting, they'd send us on some crazy missions that to this day we can't talk about. But I'll tell you what, you know, look, I signed on for this mission, okay? That's what he needs to admit to himself.
0: Well, yeah.
1: He signed on for this mission.
0: He signed
1: up. Don't blame it on anybody else.
0: Exactly. All right, Mike, we appreciate the call.
1: All right, buddy.
0: Thanks. Yeah, it's called Take Personal Responsibility. Susan Collins was a senator. First of all, she did not draft Graham Plattner or anybody else. She didn't vote for a draft. There is no draft. Graham Plattner decided to enlist, and, you know, good on him for deciding to enlist. You know, you can't begrudge a guy for volunteering to serve and knowing that he's almost certainly going to go into combat, joining the Marine Corps at a time of war. That's about the closest thing to a guarantee you can make or have in a situation like that. But then to turn around and try to blame it on somebody else, let alone a senator, just doesn't make any sense. And I agree that Graham Plattner, his previous statement about, you know, not using PTSD as an excuse for bad behavior, I think applies clearly in his own case. I think Plattner's biggest fundamental problem is the authenticity issue. But before I get into that, let's go to Ethan and Sacco. Ethan, you're on Inside Maine. What's on your mind?
2: Yeah, Josh, thanks for taking the call. I appreciate it. How are you doing today?
0: Good.
2: Crazy.
0: How are you?
2: Day out there, huh?
0: Oh, yeah. Beautiful.
2: Yeah, it was the coldest walk I've had, morning walk in late May in a long time.
0: I don't have to run my sprinkler, so I'm happy. Go ahead.
2: Yeah, true. It's all getting watered down. That's good. So on the Graham Plattner issue, I did stop my campaign. I didn't get the signatures, so I can talk a little more freely about him. You know, and I'll just say that if you're disingenuous from the beginning, then that is a huge red flag, and everything else should be just, you know, everything else is just window dressing, really, because he said he was working class, and he's not.
0: No.
2: He comes from wealthy background, and so you got off on the wrong foot right off the bat. You lied to people, and you're pretending to be who you're not. And, you know, the oyster business was dropped in his lap from a $20,000 Epstein associate money.
0: And his only client is his mother. Based on his financial reporting, he doesn't really have an oyster business. He collects oysters for his mother's restaurant. But go ahead.
2: Yeah, and Jeremy just told me that he's going to be on Healthy Conversations or some show tomorrow at 11. So I'm going to check that out just because I'm curious. So if you are disingenuous from the beginning, I look at these politicians today as almost like characters or actors, meaning their public persona. You really have to dig in, and don't be afraid to ask the tough questions. And none of the Democrats, like when you go to one of his things, they're just sitting there, like, you know, like sponges and soaking up whatever is thrown at them, the slop that he's throwing at them. And they're not questioning, you know, it's all this stuff about collectivism and, you know, socialist jargon that really they ought to be going, well, look, Bernie's been down there for how many 30 something plus years and talking about unrigging the system, and what, he hasn't unrigged a darn thing, and he's gotten three houses and he's gotten rich
0: yeah. as he fights the system.
2: And it, and the other thing is that, so I did some early life research on Graham Platner, and so he said he was not going to take AIPAC money. Well, he comes from a Jewish background, and I find that hard to believe that he's not going to take AIPAC money when his family is Jewish.
0: Is his family? Is it, who in his family is Jewish?
2: I did the quick research with AI, and it said back to me that he does come a. I don't know who.
0: Well,
2: who
0: AI, you got to be careful with that, Ethan. The fact that AI told you that. I mean, look, I don't care. Well, you know, I agree with you on him being disingenuous. And personally, there's nothing to be ashamed of if your parents were successful. Okay, there's nothing to be ashamed
2: right.
0: of. Nothing. Okay, we don't shame success in America. His father was a successful lawyer. He came from he comes from a background, quite frankly, that is very similar to my own growing up here in Maine. I went to private schools. I'm not ashamed of it. I don't run away from it. I graduated from public school. My father and mother, you know, did their best. They were very successful. My father in particular had his own business. But I would never say to you, well, I come from a working class background. I don't. That doesn't mean you can't be for the working class. But to your point, trying to pretend like, hey, I come from there when you don't, I agree. It's disqualifying. And it's bipartisan. Mitt Romney tried this. I don't know if you remember. In 2012, Mitt Romney tried to increase his tax burden in 2012, in April, in order to look more like a regular guy. Except for this one problem. No regular guy in history ever decided to pay more in tax than he owed. Fast forward 4 years. They asked Trump, hey, you paid less in tax. What was his answer? Do you remember? That makes me smart. And everyone went, of course, because if I could find a way to pay less in tax, that's what I do. Yeah. Trump, whatever you think of him, he's authentic. He is who he is. He's a billionaire. He doesn't run away from it. He's proud of it. Okay. But this running away from who you are, trying to be a working class hero, it's phony. Go ahead. I'll give you the last word.
2: But the thing on Trump, I got to just, he may be authentic and genuine, but he and his family are enriching themselves off of rigging. Barron and his son, Don Jr., they're taking advantage of all this, Strait of Hormuz oil chicanery and enriching themselves because they're making decisions right.
0: Barron's a sophomore in college. What are you talking about?
2: He got his own little thing going. I can't remember what it is, but he's investing, or he's got some sort of thing going, crypto thing or something. I can't remember. But look at there. This is what I'm talking about. Where the whole system is rigged. It's a uniparty. Trump is really enriching himself, taking advantage of it. I think that we get these characters like Graham Platner, who just pop up, and I'll put Susan Collins in the category of having been there forever, like a career politician, and maybe not insider trading, but she has definitely been part of the uniparty system. So unlike Graham, I say we should really have a political revolution. But his difference is he wants to burn the whole thing down. We have to get back to the Constitution and not burn it down, but just get back to normalcy before the whole thing craters in on itself.
0: All right,
2: Ethan. I appreciate you, buddy.
0: We appreciate it. Thanks. All right, we're going to be coming up on a break here on Inside Maine on WGAN. When we come back, we'll be talking with Laurel Libby. We'll be talking to her about Maine Care accountability. I'll also ask her about the Maine Girl Dad's ballot question and more right here on Inside Maine.
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0: ABC News, I'm Chuck Sievertson. The FBI is not saying whether an unruly passenger on a United jetliner last night was a would-be failed hijacker, only saying several law enforcement officers were aboard that flight from Chicago to Minneapolis and subdued an unruly passenger. The plane was diverted to Wisconsin. On the air traffic control recording, a controller tells another pilot,
1: "It's actually a situation where we might have to close the airfield. Potential hijack.
0: And
2: is this individual detained, or what's his status?"
3: There, we had five law enforcement Leos on board. They have, I do not believe they ever cuffed him, but they were able to finally get control of him after multiple attempts to try to breach the cockpit.
0: Attempted hijacking is not confirmed. U.S.-Iran talks making progress, says Defense Secretary Pete Hegseth at a meeting in Singapore today. Rescued, five miners trapped more than a week in a cave in Laos. This is ABC News.
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5: 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It's 11:32, and a powerful late-season storm is winding down this morning, but not before knocking out power to thousands. High winds gusting up to 50 miles an hour toppled trees and brought down some utility lines. Right now, Central Maine Power reporting 7,023 customers in the dark, mostly in York and Cumberland counties. Several roads closed, and in Monmouth, a massive oak tree narrowly missed crashing into a home. The state fire marshal's office is investigating what they're calling a suspicious fire in Cornish this past Monday.
6: The Cornish Fire Department responded to a two-story home on Old Pike Road at around 10:47 p.m. The one person inside the home at the time managed to safely escape without injuries. After determining the cause of the fire to be suspicious, officials found a surveillance video of three unidentified male suspects near the building when the fire started. The three men have since been identified. Andy Mounter, News Radio, WGAN.
5: No arrests have been made at this time. The fire remains under investigation. A woman is speaking out after discovering a hidden camera inside a bathroom at a Portland restaurant. Cheyenne Farrell was at breakfast at Miss Portland Diner on Marginal Way this past Wednesday. When she used the bathroom, she noticed a chair in the corner of a stall. After taking a closer look, she discovered a camera attached to the bottom of the chair facing the toilet and immediately called police.
7: Who's on the receiving end of this? And like, what is their outcome? Like, what are they looking for? Who are they trying to see naked? It's a public bathroom. It's a family diner. So, you know, kids are going in there.
5: Police haven't released any details yet. CBS 13 did walk into the diner Friday to try to talk to the owner, but he wasn't there. State regulators could potentially be opening an investigation into Casco Bay Lines and its upcoming ferry rate increase. The new rate, which goes into effect June 20th, would bump the price of a peak season round-trip ticket from $14 to $16. The Maine Public Advocate is asking the Public Utilities Commission to open up a formal investigation into the price increase. CBS 13 spoke to Peaks Island resident Mary Lou Wendell, who said the decision by the Casco Bay Lines board doesn't represent year-round residents.
8: We have been fighting this for years, and what is not affordable to us is very affordable to the multimillionaires who are on the board of the Casco Bay Lines now.
5: Ferry service officials say operating costs continue to rise, and they're facing about $3 million in operating deficit. Democratic gubernatorial candidate Angus King III is taking the phrase campaign trail to a whole new level this Monday. King plans to launch his Build a Better Maine tour by visiting all 16 counties in just 24 hours. The Blitz kicks off June 1st and will hit local businesses, schools, and downtown districts across the state. King says the ambitious itinerary is focused on meeting families directly to address housing shortages, economic opportunities, and rising costs. The tour starts at 4 a.m. at Dysart's near Bangor and 24 hours later at Quoddy Head State Park in Lubeck in Washington County. And the concert promotion company Live Nation announced Friday that they'll be pulling out of their investment in the new Portland Music Hall.
9: This comes after community pushback delayed the project at the same time Live Nation faced national scrutiny over its business practices. In an emailed statement Friday, the company said it has cut ties with their Maine-based developers Mile Marker Investments. The venue was to be at the corner of Cumberland Ave and Myrtle Street next to the Merrill Auditorium. It's not known at this time if the project is now extinct. Nate Hanscom, News Radio, WGAN.
5: And now your latest AccuWeather forecast.
10: Windy this afternoon, rain ending, and the high today 52. Winds will be north-northeast, 12 to 25 miles per hour. Clear to partly cloudy tonight, low 39. Clouds and a passing shower tomorrow, rumble of thunder, and a high 65. I'm AccuWeather Steve Williams on Southern Maine's official weather station. 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
5: It is cloudy this morning and 43. High tide at Portland Harbor is exactly right now. I'm Tony Randazzo, News Radio WGAN.
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0: Welcome back to Inside Maine on WGAN. The time is 11:36. And joining us now, Laurel Libby, who's going to be talking to us about her Maine Care Accountability Project, which she has just launched. We'll also be talking about what's going on in Maine politics in general. Laurel, good morning. How are you?
1: Good morning. Thanks so much for having me on.
0: Well, thanks for being here. Lots to talk about. But I did want to start with an initiative that I think you've just launched, the Maine Care Accountability Project. Can you tell us what it's about and why you're doing it?
1: Yeah, absolutely. You know, I think everybody's heard the stories about the things that have been exposed in Maine Care here in our state, the potential fraud, waste, and abuse. We're hearing stories about a dozen Maine Care providers operating out of the same Portland address, the federal investigations that are turning up millions and millions of dollars that should not have been spent. And this is money, remember, that all comes out of Maine taxpayers' pockets. And so some important numbers here. We spend $1.4 billion on Maine Care every single year. And for folks doing the math, that's one out of every $4 in state spending. $800 million in federal and state tax dollars are spent annually to cover workforce-ready, childless Maine adults. That's almost $2 billion over 2 years. And when you think about our state budget being at $12 billion, breaking records, that's a lot of money coming out of Mainers' pockets. And so we are launching a Maine Care Accountability Project at Lead Maine to demand that the state put real checks and balances back in place. Really basic stuff like when there's supposed to be an in-person visit to ensure that the business that's going on at an address really is, that visit is in person. This is not rocket science. Another piece of that is making sure that entities that get paid are actually doing the work that they say that they're doing, and that they're not getting paid if they're not doing the work that they say they're doing. So really basic stuff. We're excited to be launching this next month and to be able to tell folks more about it. But I think everyone listening can probably understand the need for it with everything we're hearing about Maine Care and what's going on with accountability.
0: Yeah, there's no question there's a lack of control. So is what you're trying to do, Laurel, are you trying to create internal controls by law? Are these things you want either the next administration or the legislature to make changes? Is it external oversight? Can you maybe clarify that a little bit?
1: Sure. There are processes that are allowed by law for Maine citizens to take action and to demand accountability. And so while I can't give specifics right now, I can say, we'll be exercising that process outside of the legislative process to demand that the government be accountable to Maine people and that they put these basic checks and balances in place that should already be, that are in other states. And ensure that there is accountability, that there is transparency for Maine people. And so, of course, if folks want to learn more, they can do so at leadmaine.com, sign up for our updates. And everyone on the update list will be getting insider information on what we're doing with this initiative as we move forward.
0: Yeah, I mean, it sounds like you want to try to a private police force of sorts, right? That the private citizen, because let's face it, nothing is going to change between now and the next election. I mean, I don't think the Democrats, the Mills administration is not going to find religion all of a sudden and decide to police this any more than they have to, is my assessment. I assume you think the same, or do you think there's any chance that the Mills administration might actually do some good here between now and their exit?
1: No, I completely agree. I think the Mills administration has been a huge source of this problem. Look, we have 400,000 Mainers who are currently enrolled in Maine Care. This is up from fewer than 270,000 before Mills and the Democrat majority expanded that. And a large group in that number is the able-bodied Mainers who are childless and could provide their own health care through other means. And so Mills is definitely a huge piece of the problem. And I think that the program has grown so big so fast that, frankly, I think there's a great deal of incompetence going on in Augusta where they don't even know what's going on. So how can they even hold put accountability into the program, but they refuse to. They refuse to even try to exercise accountability for the program. And, you know, are very dug in. The federal government has come out and said, look, there are issues. The Democrat auditor for the state has come out and said, look, there are issues. This needs to be addressed. And the Mills administration is turning a blind eye, which is why Maine citizens need to exercise the ability that we have to hold them accountable. And that's what we look forward to doing at Leave Maine.
0: Yeah, accountability certainly is lacking on this front, that's for sure. So anything that can be done, I think, would be incredibly helpful and useful. The amount of money that's at stake here, I mean, we spend billions of dollars on this. I mean, even if a fraction of that is being misused, it's potentially in the tens of millions each year. I suspect it's probably more than that for the reasons you outlined. It probably is a form of incompetence and corruption, a quite noxious and dangerous combination of things. But, you know, we're never going to get to the bottom of it unless the feds do it, private citizens, and hopefully we have a change in Augusta come November. But I guess we'll have to wait and see. But that's a good pivot. I did want to ask you about that. The first element, though, is that the Maine Girl Dads in the ballot question, the whole transgender issue, you've been at the center of this. Your First Amendment rights were violated when you spoke out in the legislature. And now it looks like the Democrats are going to try to kick this initiative off the ballot. It's in litigation. What's your assessment of all of this, and where do you think it's going to end up?
1: You know, they're going to try, and I think the primary question is it going to be on the ballot in 2026? Is it going to be on the ballot in 2027? If they are successful in booting it off the ballot in 2026, there is recourse for the campaign to put it on in 2027. Look, I'm not going to armchair quarterback this, but I think it does illustrate the importance of making sure that you have an absolutely excessive number of signatures, so that it can't be questioned and you can't leave it open to interpretation or procedural shenanigans. It is out of the Secretary of State's hands at this point. She's made her decision, and now it gets kicked to the courts. And so we'll see. The court will be the final decision maker on if it will be on the ballot in 2026 or not. I'm not on the campaign. I can't speak to the legal arguments, but I think this is not settled yet. And so we need to see what the courts say. But Maine people, I believe they need to have the chance to vote on this. I think we haven't seen Mainers well represented in Augusta on this issue. Obviously, the Augusta Democrats killed legislation last year that would have resolved this and ensured that our girls have a fair, safe, and level playing field. And I don't see that changing under the dome. But we have the opportunity, Maine people have the opportunity, hopefully, to vote on this, whether in 2026 or in 2027, and frankly, ensure that every child gets to play sports and have safe private spaces as they should according to their sex.
0: What is your sense that if it's on the ballot in 2026 or not, what does that do to voter turnout? Do you think it affects turnout? If it's on, will more people come out and benefit Republicans? Does it matter? Do you think the ballot question in any way, shape, or form could affect turnout?
1: Yeah, I think it could affect turnout. I certainly think, I don't think that there are many folks out there who are, you know, one-issue voters that are going to come out to vote just because of this. But I think there is an accumulation factor where the fact that we have a gubernatorial election, that we have a very important Senate seat up for a vote and need to send Senator Collins back to D.C., the fact that we have the entire legislature up for a vote, you know, having girls sports on the ballot, I think, only helps Republicans. And you can see why Secretary of State Shana Bellows would be so eager to have the opportunity to knock it off the ballot.
0: Yeah. You know, I was talking to Leland Strife from Maine Girl Dads earlier in the show, and he pointed out that the opposition, the litigation, was spawned by a woman's group, an organization that exists to protect women's civil rights and civil liberties. What is your take on the fact that it is that organization that is spearheading opposition to protecting women and girls' privacy and civil rights when it comes to playing sports on a level playing field? Because for me, it's kind of dumbfounding, but what is your take on that?
1: You know, Josh, if you told me a couple years ago that I would be representative of true feminism in Maine, I would have laughed at you. But here we are. The Democrat Party is absolutely anti-woman, and they demonstrate that every time they vote against women and girls. This is a really simple issue, and yet you have folks saying, you know, fourth wave feminism is accepting men as women, and all this nonsense. It's absolutely ludicrous. And so to see that, you know, Republicans are the true feminists here in protecting women and girls is kind of remarkable. And it's an interesting coalition. I was talking with a former Democrat lawmaker who is very much on the same page of protecting women and girls, and is currently defending women who are in prison and are being forced to share cells with a man.
0: Yep.
1: And it's an upside-down world we live in, and that's one of the reasons that I think it's so important that Mainers have the opportunity to vote on the issue, because truly the vast majority of people do believe it is absolutely ridiculous to allow biological males to participate in girls' sports and to invade their private spaces, just replacing girls. And if you think back to, you know, 50 years ago, how far we have come, and yet we're going full circle with the patriarchy saying, no, men and what they feel is more important than protecting our girls.
0: Yeah, it is an upside down world. And I think we've talked about this before. The thing that scares me the most about the whole trans

0: agree. I think it is an important battle on that front. And, you know, I hear from folks all the time, why are you talking about this issue? You know, there are more important issues. We need to talk about taxes and the budget and et cetera. And my stance is, look, we need to walk and chew gum at the same time.
1: Yep.
0: There are multiple important issues going on in our state. Certainly protecting our women and girls is one. Yes, the fiscal issues, the economy, the way our state is being run and flushed down the toilet, absolutely important. They're all important. And we need to address all of those issues.
1: And they're all connected. The same people who are flushing the state down the toilet fiscally are also demanding that you accept that men can get pregnant and belong in women's sports and locker rooms. It's all interconnected. They're the same people pushing the same nonsense. Speaking of pushing nonsense, I know you're a big supporter of Senator Collins. We have a poll out from the University of New Hampshire. It does show that the race is somewhat tightening, but it shows that Graham Plattner is up by 9 points. What do you say to that poll? Do you take it seriously? What do you think it means?
0: You know, of course, take polling seriously, but I do remember some similar polling in 2020, and we all know what happened then.
1: Yeah, Sarah Gideon should be up for re-election now, shouldn't she?
0: Right. you know, Mainers do have common sense, and I know some of them are listening to this, you know, destroy the oligarchy. Do Mainers, do we have an oligarchy? I mean, this is a really weird pitch to folks. But look, Mainers are desperate. Mainers are desperate because for the last 8 years, Augusta Democrats have been running our state into the ground. And I think that for folks who maybe aren't, you know, following politics on the daily nitty-gritty like you and I are, Josh, it might be easy to blame the figure you see at the top, right? Say, oh, it's all down to who's in charge in D.C. Well, no, it's really not. What's going on in our state and the destruction we've seen here, the decreasing money in your paychecks, the ever-increasing energy bills, that is down to who is in Augusta. That is Mills and the Democrat majority. And so do not be fooled to think that somebody talking about, you know, down with the oligarchy is going to be able to change anything. We need to send Susan Collins back to D.C., and we need to change who's in charge here in our state government to make real change.
1: Yeah, the idea that one senator in Washington is responsible for the last 8 years of state government and state policy is just, if you can convince, people have no idea of how the world actually works, right? They'll fall victim to this gaslighting. That it's as if the mm-hmm. Democrats haven't been around for the last 7+ years and had complete control over the state legislature, the governor's office, the attorney. Every constitutional officer is a Democrat. And it's as if, nope, we're not responsible. It's all Susan Collins' fault. It's ridiculous. It's absolutely ridiculous.
0: It's remarkable to hear somebody like Troy Jackson, who was Senate president for most of
1: the time. He's an outsider.
0: He's claiming he's an outsider and saying, you know, we need to turn our state around. Things are terrible. Here's what we need to do. Troy, it is a lot your fault.
1: You've been there for how many years? Yeah,
0: you increased taxation. You have burdened Maine people. Talk about the energy costs going up. Thanks, Troy. He has increased the burden on Mainers more than, you know, probably anybody else running in the gubernatorial race on that side of the aisle. But yeah, the gaslighting going on is remarkable.
1: Yeah, I mean, speaking of gaslighting, I have a more sinister view of the UNH poll and polling in general. And again, we joke about, you know, Sarah Gideon running for re-election, because if you believe the polls mm-hmm. leading up to mm-hmm. 2020, she was going to win. Clearly, she was going to win. And yet she was blown out. It was not close. And so my theory, and I'm not alone in this, is that these polls are not mistakes. It's not, well, they're just bad at their job. That this is intentional, and it is driven. The reason they do it is they're trying to demoralize the right, inflame the left, and fundraise, right? That they can go to their donors and say, hey, we're up by 9, donate, right? Versus, hey, we're down by 4, donate, right? Who are you more likely to contribute to? I know it's very hard to prove, but you do have a correlation here of being consistently wrong, right? And yet they don't change it. It's not just here. I remember Lindsey Graham was supposed to lose his Senate seat, and his opponent had record fundraising.

0: So there seems to be a pattern here. Do you think there's anything to that, or are they just that awful at their job?
1: It's two bad options, right?
0: Yeah.
1: You know, I had a statistics professor in college who was pretty wise and said, you can make statistics say anything you want. I think the same is true of polling. Everyone wants something, and I think that that is the same with folks who are producing this polling, whether it's the campaigns, whether it's someone outside the campaigns. And, I mean, you can't be that wrong that consistently and not go, yeah, you kind of are bad at your job. Whether it's malicious or they're just bad at their jobs, I don't know. I also have always kind of had this theory that you just can't get Republicans to answer the polls. I actually have a couple of friends who tell me, I got a call, the poll called, and I gave them all the opposite answers.
0: Well, that doesn't help.
1: Like, no, that doesn't help for sure to get correct, the accurate answers from the conservative side of things. So, you know, I think it's, at the end of the day, I don't know. Is it incompetence? Is it malice? Is it both? Depending on who you're talking about. I think we've seen that you got to take polling with a grain of salt. And I am optimistic that we will have our senator back in D.C.
0: All right, Laurel Libby, we appreciate you joining. We'll be back right after these messages.
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6: From ABC News, I'm Mike Dubusky. Tedros Adhanom Ghebreyesus, the head of the World Health Organization, arriving in the Democratic Republic of Congo today amidst a growing outbreak of Ebola there. He told reporters the outbreak highlights the need for more robust public health infrastructure in Central Africa.
7: Of course, more logistic support, more financial support. But while focusing on the emergency, we should use it as opportunity to build the health system.
6: There is currently no vaccine or treatment for this strain of Ebola. Still no movement on whether that ceasefire with Iran will be extended.
8: We're now 13 weeks into this war, and President Trump has made it clear he's in no rush to make a deal, even as Americans continue to feel the economic pain. One new analysis finds that this war has already cost the average American household an extra $450 in gas and energy costs.
6: ABC News White House correspondent Selena Wang. Some good news in Laos, where one of the main rescue workers there now says five people who were trapped in a flooded cave are now out and in good health. Speaking with ABC News, Josh Richardson said water pumps lowered the water in those caves enough for the men to crawl and sometimes swim out of the caves.
9: We were just about to turn the pumps off when they emerged on their own. So obviously the water level was dropped low enough that they've decided to do a bit of a roof sniff and squeeze their way out through the water. And we didn't even know they were on their way.
6: Those men had been trapped in that cave for more than a week. A frightening scene aboard a United Airlines flight last night.
10: For the law enforcement, United 2005, we've communicated with the flight attendant. The man is under control.
6: After a passenger reportedly rushed the cabin of that aircraft multiple times before being detained by several law enforcement officers who were on board, that flight out of Chicago was forced to divert to Madison, Wisconsin. Federal law enforcement are investigating the incident. You're listening to ABC News.
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15: 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Winds gusting up to 50 miles an hour toppled trees and ripped down power lines across Maine, mostly in York and Cumberland counties. Some local roads were forced to close due to downed trees, and in Monmouth, an oak tree nearly crashed into a home. CMP says they are expecting to restore power to everyone by the end of the day, if not sooner. A 14-year-old boy is facing charges after allegedly leading police on a car chase through Lewiston Thursday night.
2: Lewiston police say officers attempted to stop a vehicle in the downtown area at around 9:45 p.m., with the driver taking off instead. The chase ended on Bartlett Street when the vehicle's tire got deflated after hitting an exposed pipe. The 14-year-old tried to flee but was apprehended and charged with refusing to submit to an arrest. The investigation is ongoing and more charges are expected. Nate Hanscom, News Radio, WGAN.
15: Residents in Cornish are demanding answers and looking over their shoulders following a suspicious fire Monday night. While state police have identified three people of interest, no one has been arrested. Ken Bengio, the owner of Perkins House Bed and Breakfast, says the community is dealing with a predator who is actively threatening to burn down local businesses. Bengio told CBS 13 the threats hit terrifyingly close to home after an individual tried to force his way into the inn.
16: He even told my wife, he said, I'll be coming for you tonight. And so I can only suspect that if you make a threat, you mean to stand by it. And I sat up all night making sure that my property was safe.
15: While there have been no arrests, police say the investigation is ongoing. A hospital in Maine's Mincos has reopened after what turned out to be a fake bomb threat Friday morning. During the hour-long bomb scare, one of the entrances to Maine Health Penn Bay Hospital was blocked by police and fire vehicles starting at 5:30 a.m. In a statement, a hospital spokesperson said the hospital had been cleared and remains open. They added that security personnel is remaining on site as an added precaution. There have been no word yet of any arrests or suspects. Maine Senator Susan Collins is responding after her opponents in the Senate race, Graham Plattner, put the blame on her for sending him to Iraq. Plattner is a Marine veteran who's said he strongly disagreed with the decision to invade Iraq, but enlisted after the conflict started. Senator Collins spoke to the Maine Wire Thursday.
17: I respect anyone who steps forward to serve their country, but the fact is that was Plattner's decision to serve. He was not drafted.
15: Plattner responded on social media saying Collins voted in support of the war, which did nothing but make people rich at the expense of taxpayer dollars. And Mainers are feeling the pinch at the pump as rising fuel costs continue to ripple through the state's economy. A new report shows inflation spiked nearly 4% in April, largely driven by high gas and utility prices. Experts warn the persistent volatility is forcing both families and businesses to rein in on spending. State economist Amanda Rector says because the state is a large rural state, cutting back on driving isn't an option for most people, meaning they are trimming budgets elsewhere, leading to a visible drop in retail sales. And now your latest AccuWeather forecast.
18: Cloudy skies, rain ending this afternoon. Look for a high of 52. Winds will be north-northeast at 12 to 25 miles per hour. Clear to partly cloudy and chilly tonight, low 39. For tomorrow, cloudy, a passing shower 2 in the afternoon. Rumble of thunder, the high tomorrow at 65. I'm AccuWeather's Steve Williams on Southern Maine's official weather station. 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
15: It is cloudy. It's 47 in Portland. I'm Tony Randazzo, News Radio, WGAN.
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20: A little Bon Jovi to get us started here in our final hour on Inside Maine on WGAN. I'm your host, Josh Filler. Our phone lines are open, 879-9426. That's 879-WGAN. Give us a call. We've had some great conversations this morning. We spoke to Leland Strife earlier from Maine Girl Dads. We just spoke to Laurel Libby from Lead Maine, who's also launching a Maine Care Accountability Project. So check that out. Jeremy, you're going to post that up on the website later this morning. Is that correct?
21: Yes, absolutely. I'm getting them up now.
20: All right. So you can check out our prior segments. But of course, we've got this segment and our final segment this morning. So give us a call, 879-9426. That's 879-WGAN. So one of the things I did want to mention with respect to Maine schools that I didn't get a chance to talk about with Isla Leland or Laurel is the fact that we now have a cell phone ban in our public schools. I think it's going to go into effect next year. Obviously, I think this year is pretty much wrapped up. But basically, you can bring your cell phone to school, but you have to basically park it in your locker at the school or put it somewhere where it's inaccessible. I guess you could leave it in your car as well. And that's gotten some pushback. I've heard some people argue, oh, kids need it in a case of an emergency and so forth. But I personally, I favor it. I think these things are as addictive as crack. I don't care if you're a kid or an adult. I find myself sometimes doom scrolling on my phone. And the fact is, for 240 plus years, we educated our kids without these things just fine. There were emergencies then and before, and there'll be emergencies going forward. But the idea that everybody has to have a phone attached to them in order to deal with an emergency, I don't think is an excuse. I think kids need to focus. I think their brains need time to develop. And sticking your face in your screen for 6 hours a day, I think, is counterproductive to that development. But give us a call. Let us know what you think. 879-9426. That's 879-WGAN. Let's go to Bob in Portland. Bob, you're on Inside Maine. What's on your mind?
0: Good afternoon. All digital equipment, phones, computers, all of it has to be removed from our education system. Since they introduced it, our education system has totally collapsed. They can't read. They can't write. Oh, it's sickening.
20: So you think I was thinking about computers about this. I think there's some obvious differences, but you'd get rid of the computers too?
0: Well, I would have large screens run by computers and live teachers in the classrooms, but nothing more, because it's all destructive. You give them a laptop, and they're going to use it in ways the teacher doesn't want. But that's just my opinion.
20: Yeah, I hear you on the laptop, Bob. I was thinking more there are computer banks and rooms at the school where they can go on the computer for a class, right? If they've got to do some research or they're learning how to program. I think that's useful. I think having them bring a laptop into each class, that's a trickier question, because then there's the possibility they could go online, become distracted. I know some students use it to take notes. I think the phone is a very easy, hard no. There's really no reason for the phone.
0: Absolutely.
20: No.
0: That's a valid point.
20: Yeah.
0: Well, I'd like to start with Graham Plattner.
20: Go ahead.
0: And I take him at his word.
20: Okay.
0: Because he said when he got older, he became a communist. I believe him. He proclaimed to be an Antifa super soldier. I believe the man. And let's see, the skull and crossbones on his chest said it all. And the placement on his chest says it all. He knew what that meant. He knew it was an SS symbol.
20: Well, here's the thing, Bob. I don't understand. This is the schizophrenia of Graham Plattner. He's anti-fascist. But he has a fascist tattoo on his chest. I mean, the guy is a schizo.
0: Well, anti-fascists are fascists. So.
20: Well, they are in practice, but they fancy themselves to be anti-fascist. That's the thing. In practice, I agree. They are 100% fascist.
0: And, you know, he is a wolf in sheep's clothing, without a doubt. And whether it's Governor Mills or Shanna Bellows, you know, Mills with Title IX or Shanna Bellows, telling the Department of Justice go jump in the Gulf of Maine, and they hold that their pocket constitution up and say, how? Oh, we follow the Constitution. Well, if you read it, you know you're wrong, and you know you're going to lose your federal lawsuits. You're going to lose because you forgot one thing. You forgot to read the Constitution, specifically Article 6, Clause 2. It's called the Supremacy Clause, and it's quite clear that federal law supersedes any state law completely. And these people, oh my God, it's just crazy what they've done.
20: All right, Bob, we appreciate the call. All right, let's go to Abbott in Windham. Abbott, you're on Inside Maine on WGAN. What's on your mind?
3: Hi, Josh. Good to talk with you.
1: Just a couple of comments. I really enjoyed listening to Laurel and her thoughts. And as I said to the person who answered the first call, I'd love to see her as Secretary of State, though it'll probably never happen. But
20: well, if we win Augusta, well, she could be.
1: Well, that's what I was talking about. The other thing was, unless we get more Republican legislators, or we get more Democrats that are willing to cross the aisle and work for the good of the state, we're never going to have control of Augusta. And that was my only thought, and I appreciate you taking my time.
20: All right. Thanks for the call. Yeah, if you want real change in Maine, you're going to have to change who leads it. And right now, for the last 7+ years, we've had a one-party, a uniparty state. The Democrats have controlled both houses of the legislature, the governor's office, and all the constitutional offices, and they've run all of the major cities, Portland, Bangor, Lewiston. It's one party that's running this state, and it's amazing that that same party is trying to point the finger at somebody else, anybody else. I don't care if it's Donald Trump or the Republicans or whoever. That's some real chutzpah there to run away from accountability and pretend like I haven't been here for the last 7 years. Don't blame me. I've only been in charge. That's basically the Democrats' line. Don't blame me. I've only been in charge. Hopefully the voters will not fall for it. It is a midterm in an off-year election. The Republicans are in the White House. That's always risky. It does present an opportunity for the Democrats to try to nationalize the election. And if inflation continues to rise, we've got some of the highest energy prices now in a couple of years. There's some danger. There's some real risk and some real danger. There's still time to correct it, but only time will tell. But there's no question what the Democrats' playbook is going to be. They're going to try to blame billionaires and Trump, even though billionaires are funding some of their campaigns. Just ask Graham Plattner. You're listening to Inside Maine on WGAN. The time is 12:15. I'm your host, Josh Filler. Our phone lines are open, 879-9426, 879-WGAN. We were talking earlier about the cell phone ban in the public schools. Governor Mills, signed that. She did sign that bill into law. I think she had a big event in Westbrook at Westbrook High School. And look, I'll have to say, you know, you got to give the devil their due. I agree with this. I think it's long overdue. I can understand why some parents might get a little apprehensive about not being able to contact their kid in an emergency. But as I said before, we went, 235, 240 years without you able to contact your kid directly every time there was something happening in the world. I don't think that that is enough to overcome the need for this ban. I think it is a massive distraction, and we've got to do whatever we can to get our schools focused and our students focused on reading, on writing, and arithmetic, because as we have seen through the latest national report cards, it's never been this bad. It hasn't been this bad in 30+ years. The schools in Maine are an unmitigated disaster. This is just the tip of the iceberg. By no means am I suggesting that cell phones are primarily responsible, but they're not helping. They're not helping in any way, shape, or form. I don't think they help with learning. I don't think they help with socialization. I think to the contrary, I think they make things far, far more difficult and far, far worse. And the less our kids are on those phones, quite frankly, the better off I think they will be. And so if this is one step in the right direction and Janet Mills took that step, well, I'll give her credit. Good for her for doing it. Good for the legislature for presenting it to her. And hopefully we can move on from there. Let's go to Heidi in Westbrook. Heidi, you're on Inside Maine. What's on your mind?
3: Hi. Not only this year, but the year before. I've only lived there 2 years. But I noticed the senior pitchers are up on the utility poles with their name. To me, that's asking for trouble. With all the things that are going on with teens and everything else and teens that are susceptible and all these acts of violence against teens and kidnappings and everything else, to me, it's very disturbing to have your child up there with the photo and the name saying they graduated from Westbrook High. It bothers me.
20: You think that's... Okay. Yeah, hold on, Heidi. You gotta clarify for me. So the kids are graduating from high school. They've posted their picture on a telephone pole celebrating the graduation.
3: The whole street is lined with pictures of graduates. Their picture, their name.
20: Okay. What do you,
3: to me, it's disturbing that you would want your kid's picture up there.
20: Is their name and address attached to the picture?
3: No, but they're graduating from Westbrook High, so it, you know, they live in the area, right?
20: Okay.
3: So it's easy to, and they're probably on Facebook,
20: yeah,
3: like most kids. So it's just kind of a, to me, an open invitation out there to, and with all the stuff that's going on in our world, it's just disturbing. I wouldn't want my child's picture up there.
20: Okay, thanks for the call. Well, I got to tell you, I disagree. I think worrying about that is probably indicative of the, what do they call it? Helicopter parenting. You know, when I was a kid growing up in Maine, in Portland, back in the 1980s, since early in the 70s, when things were actually far more dangerous than they are today, we were out every single day, every day, without any parental supervision, running around, hanging out by the train tracks, and we were just fine. I think if you're worried that somebody is going to do something based on a picture that's posted on public without even a name or a phone number or an address to associate it with, I think you're worrying about nothing, and you're going to make our kids neurotic and anxious if you push this on them. And this is, I think, partly why so many young people are anxious and neurotic. There's no resilience, right? They can't function on their own because their parents helicopter them and protect them. They think they're protecting them, but you're not. When you act this way with kids, you're not protecting them. You're actually weakening them and making them less able to stand on their own two feet as adults. I mean, it's gotten to such a point where I think parenting in the 1980s, if you actually tried to do that today in many communities, not just in Maine, but around the country, maybe even Maine, I think, is actually more old school on this, you'd get arrested. In fact, when we lived in D.C. 14, 15 years ago, we had friends whose children, they allowed their kids, this was in Montgomery County, Maryland, they allowed their children to walk home from school or walk the neighborhood without the parents. They were arrested. They were interrogated, harassed by the police, by the state. Child Protective Services got involved because these kids were allowed to roam the neighborhood without parental supervision. As I said, if you go back to the 1980s, all of our parents would have been arrested had they been around today and raised us in the same way. It's crazy. You're not helping these children. You're not. You're not teaching them to become self-reliant
21: adults.
20: That
21: was only 40 years ago.
20: Yeah. I mean, and the thing that happened to my to our friends was, like I said, about maybe 12, 15 years ago. They made the national news, actually. Fox News did a story on it because the state of Maryland was threatening to take their children away for letting the kids walk the neighborhood. It's insane. It's insane. And then you hear this, well, you put a picture up. Who cares? A picture. Like, what is that even? Okay, so can your kid walk around in public? Because every time they walk around in public, there's a picture of them for somebody to see. It doesn't make any sense. And then people wonder why kids are so dysfunctional and neurotic and anxious, right? And especially young males, right? Well, we need strong masculine men. Well, this is not how you raise them. I'll tell you that. All right. You're listening to Inside Maine on WGAN. I'm your host, Josh Filler. The time is 12:22. Our phone lines are open. 879-9426. That's 879-WGAN. And that's the same argument, you know, about the phones. The kids got to have the phone because there might be an emergency. Okay, come on.
21: That is a little concern of mine, honestly.
20: I understand, but remember, for 240 years or 235 right. years,
21: I agree.
20: You were not able to contact your kid.
21: You have a very valid point, yeah.
20: And everybody was fine, okay? Everybody was fine. So as opposed to your kid doom scrolling, which is very real, the odds of something happening, very small. The odds of your kid sticking their nose in the phone for 6 hours, very, very real. So
21: unfortunately,
20: balance, yes, balance those things. Yeah, it's the phones are a blessing and a curse. They really are. And I think as such, you've got to manage it, especially for the kids. And look, I'm in my 50s and I catch myself like, wait a minute, I've been on this thing for how many hours? So, you know, as a kid, I can only imagine the dopamine hit, their brains are not fully developed, their self-awareness isn't there. And they're there to learn, and they're not learning on Instagram. Or if they're learning, they're not learning the right things. All right, tell us what you think. 879-9426, 879-WGAN. Should we allow phones in schools? Was this the right decision by the state? It was bipartisan, I guess. You know, you can only wonder. There's been so little of that these days in Augusta. This was bipartisan, and like I said, I'll give Mills her due. I support it. I think it's long overdue. And I know private schools have been doing it for years because one of my daughters is in private school, and they, from the get-go, have not allowed to have their phones. Let's go to Steve and Standish. Steve, you're on Inside Maine. What's on your mind?
4: Yeah, hey, Josh. How are you?
20: I'm doing well. How are you?
4: Good. I just wanted to offer a counterpoint to the lady that just called in about those signs in Westbrook.
20: Yeah.
4: And I was driving through there yesterday with my wife, and I said, what a classy thing to do. I mean, these were not, it made it sound like, the way she explained it, though, they had pictures of kids and they stapled it to a telephone pole. They weren't, these were beautiful banners. And I just thought of, I said to my wife, I said, that's a classy thing for Westbrook to do. Every single graduate, as we drove down, their picture was on banners.
20: Yeah,
4: it was great.
20: No, so that's great.
4: So I just wanted to offer that as sort of a counterpoint to the. I found no offense to it whatsoever.
20: Well, I appreciate the call, Steve. I agree with you 100%. Thanks. Yeah, I mean, it's, you know, I guess you could find something sinister in anything. You know, some people are more prone to teeth gnashing and pearl clutching. But yeah, I think it's something to celebrate. And like I said, every time your kid goes out in public, they're essentially posting their face out to the public for anyone and everybody to see. And so what's the answer to that? We're going to lock your kid in the house and not let them out unless they're supervised under the direct control of a parent. As I said, you know, there are parents out there that do that, and I don't think their children are the better for it. All right, we're going to be coming up here on a break here. When we come back, we'll have our final segment. The phone lines will be open, 879-9426. That's 879-WGAN. Want to get a chance to talk about the anti-weaponization fund that the Trump DOJ has set up. We'll talk about Barfair and the DC Bar Association ending DEI and much more when we come back right after this.
7: 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This is the sound of rescue. And this is the sound of freedom. 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
9: 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I don't want to continue to seem like I'm defending town officials in the police department, because I have in past years lectured government officials. 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
6: ABC News, I'm Mike Dabusky. The Ebola outbreak in Central Africa continues to grow, with health authorities there now reporting more than 900 suspected cases of the illness. WHO head Tedros Adhanom Ghebreyesus traveling to the DRC capital today.
27: Looking forward to stop this Ebola with the community and under the leadership of the government.
6: Four of the miners who were trapped in that flooded cave in Laos walked out overnight. Rescue worker Josh Richardson says it came after they used water pumps to lower the level of water in that cave.
28: I was literally about to head into the cave myself when all of a sudden we heard all these cheers and spun around, and four very muddy miners just suddenly emerged out of the cave on their own.
6: And authorities now say they will not be pursuing charges against a 75-year-old man who apparently rushed the cockpit of a United Airlines plane last night, saying the man appeared to be going through a mental health crisis. This is ABC News.
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15: 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A powerful late-season storm is winding down this morning, but not before knocking out power to thousands. High winds up to 50 miles an hour topple trees and whip down utility lines. Right now, Central Maine Power reports 8,237 customers in the dark, mostly in York and Cumberland counties. Debris has forced several local roads to close. In Monmouth, a massive oak tree nearly crashed into a home. Emergency officials urge you to stay far away from any downed lines as crews work to clear the damage. The Maine Fire Marshal's Office is investigating what they're calling a suspicious fire in Cornish this past Monday.
29: The Cornish Fire Department responded to a two-story home on Old Pike Road at around 10:47 p.m. The one person inside the home at the time managed to safely escape without injuries. After determining the cause of the fire to be suspicious, officials found a surveillance video of three unidentified male suspects near the building when the fire started. The three men have since been identified. Andy Mounter, News Radio, WGAN.
15: No arrests have been made at this time. The fire remains under investigation. A woman is speaking out after discovering a hidden camera inside the bathroom at a Portland restaurant. Cheyenne Farwell was at breakfast at Miss Portland Diner on Marginal Way this past Wednesday. When she used the bathroom, she noticed a chair in the corner of a stall. After taking a closer look, she discovered a camera attached to the bottom of the chair facing a toilet and immediately called police.
2: Who's on the receiving end of this? And like, what is their outcome? Like, what are they looking for? Who are they trying to see naked? It's a public bathroom. It's a family diner. So, you know, kids are going in there.
15: Police haven't released any details yet. CBS 13 walked into the diner Friday to try to talk to the owner, but he wasn't there. State regulators could be potentially opening an investigation into Casco Bay Lines and its upcoming ferry rate increase. The new rate, which goes into effect June 20th, would bump the price for peak season round-trip tickets from $14 to $16. The Maine Public Advocate is asking the Public Utilities Commission to open up a formal investigation into the price increases. CBS 13 spoke to Peaks Island resident Mary Lou Wendell, who said the decision by the Casco Bay Lines Board doesn't represent year-round residents.
5: We have been fighting this for years, and what is not affordable to us is very affordable to the multimillionaires who are on the board of the Casco Bay Lines now.
15: Ferry service officials say operating costs continue to rise, and they're facing about $3 million operating deficit. The Maine CDC says a fox in Lisbon Falls has tested positive for rabies.
11: Officials said the fox tested positive after an incident Wednesday on Bayberry Avenue, but haven't released any details about that incident. They're taking the opportunity to remind everyone to contact police and stay away if you see an animal acting strangely or aggressively. They also say pet owners should make sure their pets are up to date on their rabies shots. I'm Frankie Azzarata, News Radio WGAN.
15: Now, your latest AccuWeather forecast.
12: Windy this afternoon, rain ending, and the high today 52. Winds will be north-northeast, 12 to 25 miles per hour. Clear to partly cloudy tonight, low 39. Clouds and a passing shower tomorrow, rumble of thunder, and the high 65. I'm AccuWeather Steve Williams on Southern Maine's official weather station. 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

0: right. Welcome back to the final segment. Inside Maine on WGAN. Jeremy, was that a little bit of Led Zeppelin?
1: That was. Can you guess the song?
0: No, I cannot.
1: Oh, man. No, I try to challenge you with that every single time.
0: Hold on. Let me think.
1: It's from In Through the Outdoor.
0: I knew it was older Zeppelin.
1: Yes. Yeah, definitely.
0: But I'm not going to guess the song.
1: Southbound Soiree, which actually was misspelled on the album as S-A-U. R-E-Z.
0: Okay.
1: When really it's supposed to be spelled S-U-A-R-E-Z.
0: Aha.
1: But yeah.
0: Little bit of music trivia.
1: Yeah, absolutely.
0: Yeah, I recognize the band. That's an unmistakable sound.
1: No, I love challenging you with Zeppelin songs. Every time I'm producing and you're hosting.
0: Well, I'll never not know it's them, but I might not remember the song, especially the older stuff. No, the newer stuff, right? Not the older stuff.
1: The newer stuff from like 1979.
0: Yeah, exactly. The new old stuff. But yeah, the Zeppelin 1, 2, 3, and then the unnamed 4. Yeah.
1: Right. Yeah. No. Classic music there.
0: Yep. So good stuff. All right, our last segment here on Inside
1: Maine. Call us.
0: Yes, give us a call, 879-9426, 879-WGAN. It does seem to be clearing up a little bit out there, so maybe folks are heading out. But the phone lines have been pretty busy. We've gotten a pretty good amount of phone calls, so keep it up. We appreciate it. 879-9426. We were talking about the cell phones in school. In our last segment, but as I mentioned at the close of last segment, I did want to bring up a topic that I did speak briefly to Matt about on Thursday when I call in every Thursday at 7:35 on Morning News, and that is this whole anti-weaponization effort by the Trump administration. For those that don't know, the president had sued the IRS for illegally leaking his tax returns. And ultimately settled with them, not least of which for the reason that can a sitting president sue a government agency under his control raises case and controversy questions. Is that a legitimate case and controversy for which the federal courts have jurisdiction? There's a very serious argument that it does not, that they cannot exercise jurisdiction over that because the president is in some ways suing himself. Yes, he's suing in his private capacity, but this, to distinguish his private from his public in that particular context is a difference without a, it's a distinction without a difference. But regardless, they settled the case, although the judge is now, I've read, investigating whether there were any kind of shenanigans going on leading up to the case or during the case. I don't know any more about it than that. So we'll have to wait and see what comes out of that. But what did come out of the case so far is the creation of this $1.7 billion weaponization fund. Now, Trump and his family can't access it, but it's basically a fund that DOJ would administer, and anybody who's been a, quote, victim of weaponization could come forward and seek compensation for any perceived or documented damages. Now, obviously, this raises a lot of questions, not least of which, do they have the authority to do this? I think they probably do have the authority to set this up. But the bigger question is, what are the standards, right? Who can apply? What does weaponization even mean? What kind of transparency is there going to be? Who's going to be on this board that would decide who gets funded and whatnot? I know Republican senators have a lot of questions, and I think there are some very legitimate questions. As I've said, if these issues can't be addressed directly, I think this could turn into a disaster, a slush fund, and cause all kinds of problems and headaches for the administration. But I will say, in principle, I think this is necessary. And specifically, if I could wave my magic wand, I would have this apply to one case, and one case only, the Trump-Russia collusion case. And the reason I would do it is you have a defined timeline, the opening of Operation Crossfire Hurricane, the closing with the Robert Mueller special counsel report. You have an operational parameter. We know who was investigated under Crossfire Hurricane. We know who was investigated by Mueller. And we also know that it was a sham. We know that it was weaponized justice. How do we know? Because Mueller never convicted, got a plea, or even indicted anyone for anything having to do with collusion with Russia. And most importantly, we have a report from DOJ itself. It's called the Durham Report, that lays out that there was no legal predicate to even open the investigation. And even if reasonable people can disagree over that, there were red flags along the road that indicated there was nothing there and the investigation should have been shut down very, very early. It wasn't. And people's lives were destroyed. I mean, destroyed. And if you don't think so, just ask yourself, how would you fare if the FBI raided your house, investigated you for years, bankrupted you, and threatened to put your children in prison? See how you would react to that. So that, to me, would be the one situation where this could work. Let's go to John in Falmouth. John, you're on Inside Maine. What's on your mind?
2: Good afternoon, Josh. How are you doing?
0: Doing well. How are you?
2: Good. A couple of things. First, Mr. Platitude. Because that's all he's got. It's Platitude. Tell you what you want to hear. I'll tell you. As I understand it, served three tours.
0: I believe so.
2: And then a fourth, maybe the National Guard or
0: Blackwater.
2: Okay. Four tours. He said somewhere along the way that he wanted adventure and to kill people.
0: Correct.
2: Which I assume he has done. You know what's missing here? All that time in the field, no Purple Heart. That says a lot right there.
0: Hmm.
2: And, you know, 10%, if you want 10% disability from this government, that's a hearing disability. You get 10% for no hearing. He's got 100% and no physical scars. So, yes, it's a mental problem he has.
0: Hmm.
2: He has a mental problem.
0: Do we know what the basis for his disability is? Has he made that public?
2: PTSD.
0: But, okay, so it's all, so it is mental. It's just there's no physical impairment.
2: Yeah, he was a victim of the billionaires going to a war that they lied to us about.
0: Right.
2: He's a victim now.
0: Right. Well, he's blaming Susan Collins for volunteering over and over to serve, which, again, I applaud him for his willingness to serve, but the gaslighting that somehow he was forced to do it is obscene.
2: Oh, I know. He literally said he wanted to go for adventure and to kill people.
0: Yeah.
2: And he did. He's a prep school grad.
0: Yeah, I said his background as a kid is very similar to my own. The difference is I don't try to run away from my background, and he shouldn't try to run away from his. There's nothing to be ashamed of that his father was a successful lawyer who gave his son every opportunity. He should be thankful.
2: Yeah.
0: He should be thankful. All right, John, thanks for the call.
2: One more.
0: Go ahead.
2: I got to get some stats.
0: All right.
2: You know what? I don't want to be nuked. Do you want to be nuked? I don't want to be nuked.
0: No, last I checked, I don't want to be nuked. Go ahead.
2: Here's the problem. These are the stats as of April. First, since 9/11, 49,457 deadly Islamic attacks since 9/11. In April, last month, 131 attacks, 642 killed, injured 291, suicide blasts 2 in 26 countries.
0: Hmm.
2: I don't want to be nuked. Period.
0: Yep.
2: I was alive early in the 1950s.
0: Yeah.
2: We know better.
0: Yeah, exactly. Well, the idea that the Iranians just want it for peaceful purposes, or even if they get the bomb, that they won't actually use it. You know, really, do you really want to take that gamble? And you're applying a Western worldview, a rational Western worldview, to a suicidal Islamist regime. And it's a complete misunderstanding of who they are and how they view the world. And it's a recipe for disaster. And every administration has agreed that they shouldn't have the bomb. And so, Trump is actually trying to do something about it.
2: Well, you know, I am glad, literally glad, that the communist regime is not religious in North Korea.
0: Yeah.
2: Imagine if they were Muslims right now.
0: All right, John. Thanks for the call. All right. We have another John from Falmouth. Let's go to John on line 3. John from Falmouth, you're on Inside Maine. What's on your mind?
3: Hi, Josh. Greetings from the Liberal Bastion of Seattle.
0: Oh.
3: And thank you, Classic Flooring. And Leland was a tremendous guest. I really enjoyed listening to him earlier.
0: Yeah, that was a really interesting conversation.
3: My question on all the votes that were thrown out by Shanna Bellows, why can't people whose votes were thrown out do affidavits saying that they did sign those petition for the referendum?
0: Well, maybe they can. I mean, you're asking a detailed question about the litigation. I could not get into that with him. He's obviously not the lawyer. But that would be a question for their lawyers, and I'm sure they're going to do everything in their power to demonstrate that the signatures were, in fact, valid. And that could be one of the tools.
3: You know, you've got everybody's address. You've got their signature that you can match. You know, they definitely could prove something by doing that.
0: Yeah, well, I mean, look, the Superior Court's going to hear it. It's probably going to go all the way up to the law court, I'm sure. But, you know, one way or another, this question is going to get on the ballot. That I agree with Laurel Libby about. I think it would be beneficial to get it on this cycle. I think it will draw people out, and those people will tend to vote right. So I hope that they're successful. But even if they're not and they can't get it on the ballot this time, this issue's not going away.
3: I hope not.
0: All right, John. Thanks for the call. All right. You're listening to Inside Maine on WGAN. Our phone lines are open, 879-9426, 879-WGAN. As I was saying before the calls, that the Anti-Weaponization Fund, which has gotten a lot of attention, not particularly favorable, I think is in some political trouble. I think the Republicans in the Senate, I know, have expressed some concerns. But rather than throwing the baby out with the bathwater, I do think we should have a compensation fund for everybody who got sucked in to one of the worst political scandals in our history. This was an attempt to overturn the 2016 election. All the people screaming about defending our democracy and people's right to vote, they tried to throw out the votes of tens of millions of Americans. They tried to overturn that election because Trump won. And he wasn't supposed to win. And the people that got sucked into it, I mean, I look at Michael Flynn. This guy was the sitting national security advisor who lost his job. His life was thrown into a complete tailspin.

0: maddening to me. And this is not going to go away.
1: No.
0: And I hope she doesn't wind up being our governor. I don't think there's much chance of it. You know, all of this, she thinks that this is going to help her. It's not going to help her. This transgender thing is an 80-20 thing. You know, it's
1: But Al, here's the thing. It's 80-20 in the general public. To the hardcore base of the Democrat Party, this is religion, okay? And she is terrified, they're all terrified, of offending the hardcore base, which disproportionately shows up on primary day, whether they believe in it or not. That's what they're scared of.
0: Yeah, it blows my mind. And you know, the thing that got me going on this wasn't the sports as much as the men and women prison. I mean, talk about your vulnerable. And three more people have jumped onto the lawsuit, and I hope they're successful. There's no need of these women having to be locked in with a man that outweighs them and killed both his parents and stabbed the dog to death. I mean, you couldn't.
1: No, you can't make this stuff up.
0: Like,
1: you can't make this stuff up. All right, Al, we appreciate the call.
0: Thank you.
1: Thanks. Yeah, the Al brings up a really good point about men and women's prisons and locking, you know, in an 8x10 cell, a 110-pound woman with a 200-pound man or 185-pound man. It's cruel and unusual punishment. It's an Eighth Amendment violation. And I know this argument's being raised, but I think it's cut and dry. You know, these women are doing the time for whatever crime they committed, but sticking them, intentionally sticking them in a cell, in some cases around the country, I've seen it where the man is actually being incarcerated for rape. You're sticking, that's absolutely unbelievable. And yet these prison authorities put these men and women in the same prison because the guy says he's a woman. It's cruel and unusual punishment. It's an Eighth Amendment violation. And not only should these men be moved out, these prisons should be fined. They should be sued. It's ridiculous. And again, I'll keep coming back to this point. This trans thing is bigger than all of this, because if you can accept the premise that a man can become a woman or a woman can become a man, you've lost touch with reality, and you can be convinced of anything. You've become silly putty in the hands of the powers that be. Because again, if I can convince you that a man can get pregnant, I can convince you of anything. I can convince you that locking down for a year is going to prevent you from getting sick. I can convince you that taking a jab and a new experimental drug will prevent you from getting infected. Where have you heard that before? Right? People will accept anything that they're told if they'll accept this. So not only do we need to fight this for the obvious reasons that people's civil and constitutional rights are being violated and they're being put in dangerous situations, we need a society that is grounded in reality. I mean, we've already detached on so many different levels. This is, to me, would be the straw that breaks the camel's back. And the pushback is there. I mean, Al is right. I think this, it may not be 80-20, but it may be 70-30 or 75-25. Most people are done with this. You know, the intimidation factor is gone. I remember talking about this issue, this trans issue, back in 2018, 2019 with Eric Lusk when he was hosting this show on Saturdays. And I was nervous. I'm not going to lie to you. I was nervous talking about it because I knew there was a very real chance that somebody somewhere might hear something and try to punish me, either financially through my business, try to ostracize me, you know, whatever. But I did it anyway because I thought it was so obvious and somebody needed to speak out about it. I wasn't the only one. There were others that spoke out about it as well. But I know this, noticed the sea change over the last 6-8 years, you know, between then and now, about people's willingness to speak out about this. And that is a very, very positive thing. And look, this is not a war on people who suffer from gender dysphoria, gender identity disorder. That's actually what it was called until recently, gender identity disorder. It's a disorder. I mean, some of these people legitimately

believe they were born into the wrong body. They do need help. They need real care and they need real help. You know what they don't need? They don't need to be mutilated and drugged. And they don't need to be reaffirmed that they're something that they're not. And so that they can go in and further exacerbate the situation by endangering and in violating the rights of other people, most notably young women and girls. So whatever happens this cycle with the ballot question, the issue is not going away. And in the end, I do think we will prevail. All right, that is going to do it for this edition of Inside Maine on WGAN. It's been my pleasure to host Josh Filler here. We're going to sign off. Have a great rest of your day.

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2: From ABC News, I'm Mike Dabusky. The polls are opening in California, where early voting in the state's primary elections begins today. ABC's Monica DeAnda reports from Los Angeles.
3: Hundreds of vote centers are opening up all across SoCal. Here in Orange County alone, 191 voting centers will open up starting at 10 o'clock this morning, welcoming any voters to come on over, drop off their ballot in person, or cast their vote in person. So you have options. You got to get that done today and avoid the rush.
2: Five other states, New Jersey, South Dakota, Iowa, New Mexico, and Montana all hold primary elections this week as well. The head of the World Health Organization, Dr. Tedros Adhanom Ghebreyesus, touched down in the capital of the Democratic Republic of Congo today, where the Ebola outbreak is playing out.
4: Community ownership is important. That's why we're here, to discuss with the community, to see how the response is running, and if there are challenges, to help.
2: The DRC's Minister of Communication says the country dealt with many previous Ebola outbreaks and is equipped to get this outbreak under control. Still no word on whether President Trump is going to extend the ceasefire with Iran. Defense Secretary Pete Hegseth speaking while on a trip to Singapore today.
5: This is a high-stakes negotiation. We've got the best negotiator in the world leading it. Iran may not want to give up their nuclear ambitions, but we believe at the table they can and will over time, given the right set of incentives.
2: And more trouble in the skies.
6: Federal authorities investigating after a United Airlines flight was diverted due to what the airline says was a security concern caused by an unruly passenger. The flight from Chicago, originally set for Minneapolis, was forced to land in Wisconsin. United says the person was quickly subdued by law enforcement officers on board. Once they landed, no one was injured.
2: ABC's Gio Benitez. Authorities say that passenger appears to have been going through a mental health crisis. 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
11: 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A powerful late-season storm hammered Maine Saturday morning, knocking out power to thousands. High winds gusted up to 50 miles an hour, toppling trees and ripping down utility lines. At its peak, Central Maine Power reported about 8,500 customers in the dark, mostly in York and Cumberland counties. Debris forced several local roads to close, and in Monmouth, a massive oak tree narrowly missed crashing into a home. Emergency officials urge you to stay far away from any down lines as crews work to clear the damage. CMP expects power to be restored to most customers by the end of the day. Residents in Cornish are demanding answers and looking over their shoulders following a suspicious fire on Monday night. While state police have identified three people of interest, no one has been arrested. Ken Bengio, the owner of Perkins House Bed and Breakfast, says the community is dealing with a predator who is actively threatening to burn down local businesses. Bengio told CBS 13 the threats hit terrifyingly close to home after an individual tried to force his way into the inn.
12: He even told my wife, he said, I'll be coming for you tonight. And so I can only suspect that if you make a threat, you mean to stand by it. And I sat up all night making sure that my property was safe.
11: Well, there have been no arrests. Police say the investigation is ongoing. A Brooklyn-based group that helped propel Zohran Mamdani into the mayor's office last fall is attacking Maine Democratic gubernatorial frontrunner Nirav Shah.
13: The Bangor Daily News reports that the Working Families Party has already started attacking Shah with an ad criticizing parts of his background working for the state of Illinois and funding tied to his campaign. Shah has consistently led polls ahead of the primary on June 9th, though the lead has recently tightened. The group also launched a website boosting three other candidates, Secretary of State Shanna Bellows, Senate President Troy Jackson, and former House Speaker Hannah Pingree. Nate Hanscom, News Radio, WGAN.
11: The group has also been backing Democratic U.S. Senate candidate Graham Platner. Town leaders in York recently learned that damage to the town's cliff walk is worse than previously thought. CBS 13 reports that the path was destroyed in early 2024 by massive storms that wreaked havoc across Maine's coast. Engineers who specialize in coastal management discovered the flooding washed out much of the bedrock that supported the path, with over 300 feet of the path unsafe to walk on. Despite the damage and the $1 million price tag to fix it, many in the community are still in favor of the historic path coming back.
14: It's beautiful. I mean, I've always wanted to come up to Maine and see the cliffs and the pretty water sights and stuff, so it would be really nice to be able to walk along there.
15: This whole stretch of coastline is one of the most glorious spots that you'd ever want to see.
11: The town hopes not only to restore the cliff walk, but make it more resilient to future storms, which will likely worsen due to the impacts of climate change. York voters will have the option to approve the bond to pay for the restoration. Now your latest AccuWeather forecast.
16: Cloudy skies, rain ending this afternoon. Look for a high of 52. Winds will be north-northeast at 12 to 25 miles per hour. Clear to partly cloudy and chilly tonight, low 39. For tomorrow, cloudy, a passing shower or two in the afternoon. Rumble of thunder, the high tomorrow at 65. I'm AccuWeather's Steve Williams on Southern Maine's official weather station. 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
11: And I'm Tony Randazzo, News Radio WGAN.
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11: Where'd that come from?
10: Where did what come from?
11: 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Let's go places. Mm-hmm.

0: That's volatile and can go up and down and does. That's the best hedge against inflation. But for a guaranteed income stream, I haven't found a product better than the fixed index market. And when it comes to annuities, for that guaranteed lifetime income, you know, Social Security, that's a level of a guarantee for now until certain years from now.
1: Don't get us started.
0: But yeah, you can take a chunk of your assets and guarantee, you can build your own pension is really what you're doing. You're taking a chunk of whether an IRA or just some savings that you have, handing it to an insurance company, and they say, okay, at current rates, here's the package we're able to offer you, X amount of dollars per year or per month for the rest of your life, in many cases. And yes, that's certainly a part of it, because we're not just looking at you know, market returns. We want to build a strategic plan that's going to last for the rest of somebody's life. And then, of course, many other things take into account, such as, you know, inflation. What is $100,000 today going to buy you in 10, 15 years from now? So certainly taking into account interest rates is important, but that's one of the better products, and a good time is when rates are higher to get involved with a product like that.
1: If you don't mind, I want to know how you're actually implementing that in the practice, although I do know in a little bit here we're going to have a short break coming up here, one of our internal commercial messages. So if you don't mind, we can kind of discuss who are you finding a good fit for those kinds of tools and maybe who isn't when we get back after this. Folks, you as one of our radio listeners can call the phone number. Part of the discussion we're having right now is refinancing your retirement tools. Do you know anything that you're using that's based on an interest rate has the possibility of that rate gone up? When was the last time you reviewed it? To have your interest rate review on all of your tool base, you can call the phone number right now, or you can go to the website and you can schedule a time there. Here's that phone number, 833-856-1384. We have folks who are standing by. It's not going to interrupt the program. They're going to schedule a time for you. That's 833-856-1384. Or you can go to our website and you can schedule a time right there. 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
1: 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Peter Hansen is here helping me out today. I'm your host, Spike Spangle. We're trying to figure out what's going to happen with the new Fed chair and interest rates. If you don't mind, Peter, I'd like to ask, how does the kind of insurance industry and aspect fit into this framework of our income, especially for someone near retirement? What is going on with these interest rates?
0: Well, with interest rates being higher than they were, let's say, for the last 7-10 years, and continuing to remain high, it's a good opportunity to go and look at your fixed income part of your portfolio, such as, you know, a fixed indexed annuity. And what I mean by that is, you know, for years, people have been purchasing types of annuities, whether they're variable annuities or fixed index annuities. And if you bought one of those products while interest rates were low prior to COVID, prior to, you know, the Fed's having to raise interest rates, it's a good opportunity to have somebody else check it out. Look to see, is there another opportunity for you that's better? And the reason being is because I think on the last segment I was mentioning, the package that you receive from the insurance company is directly reflective of what they're able to do with the money that they receive from you or from for that product at that particular time. The neat thing is that a lot of those benefits are locked in. So we know interest rates are good now. So if you've purchased an annuity and, you know, during the lowest interest rate time period, it makes sense to have a second pair of eyes look at it. And we've been mentioning this on our television show. We've been talking about it in our workshops, of course, on this radio show. And so in the last 4 months, I've had the opportunity to, and this is just the last 4 months, we've been doing this for better than a year now. I've replaced over 47 annuities. Because, wow. Yeah, well, and now we've met with many more people than that. It doesn't always work out, but of those that made sense, we've been able to, you know, replace 47 because they were receiving extra benefits that they weren't getting prior. In most cases, they're receiving more income now than they were with the prior product. And it's not because the newer carriers that we're exposing them to are higher rated or are better. In some cases, we're able to take the product that they have from the carrier that they're with, you know, take the money out, put it back in, and still get a better product. And sometimes that actually makes sense. It all has to do with what, you know, that insurance carrier can do with the money they're receiving now. So some of them didn't make sense. You know, sometimes the surrender charge was too high, or sometimes there were some added benefits on that product and it wouldn't be in the consumer's best interest to replace that product. We would explain that to them and say, thank you for coming in. But in any event, and most of us are helping people out with this. And again, the insurance product is almost secondary. It's part of what we do, but the majority of what we do is equity investment in the market. But because we're holistic, we're going to look at somebody's entire package. And if they have that fixed income, we know the trigger to look at their fixed income is the fact that interest rates are remaining high. So let's see if we can, you know, send them out better than they came in to see us.
1: I appreciate you saying that. The team here of Northern Alliance Financial, we've talked with Peter, quite frankly, over the last couple of weeks, the times that he's been on the air, about these insurance tools. We are a complete holistic firm. We talk about portfolio management. What tools do you need? If Peter doesn't mind, I kind of like to think of it like this. Rather than a specialized store, I like to think of it as kind of like a Home Depot or Lowe's, where, you know, we want to have the ability to use every single financial tool that's out there for what you're trying to accomplish. If income and longevity are what's on your mind, let's go find the tools in the aisle for that. If for some more growth, because you don't need this certain bucket of money, we're going to leave it for the kids, the grandkids later on, you want to make sure that your spouse is taken care of, that, you know, that's a different aisle. there's all different aisles that are out there. We just want to make sure that your tools are working best for you. So if you would like to have a review on your income structure, what it's going to look like, when was the last time you've done something like that? If you're uncertain, if there are better rates for you available, call the phone number. It's no cost to reach out to us. And I also just want to ask you, I'm going to give that phone number in a second. If you've replaced however many contracts, let's say, you know, close to 50, I'm guessing that you've probably also looked at another 50 or more that you didn't replace, right? Because you said, you know, if it's not in somebody's best interest, or maybe even more.
0: Yeah, I would say I'd probably replace maybe a third of those that we've looked at. That I've looked at myself.
1: Okay.
0: Yeah, because it doesn't.
1: Yeah, because sometimes
0: always make
1: you go
0: sense.
1: Into a doctor, you're like, oh, I think I need a surgery. My shoulder is hurting, and then the doctor goes, you know what? You just need some therapy, or you know, quit sleeping on your side too much. you're aching in the morning. Or sometimes a doctor will look and go, yeah, you know, a surgery, something to replace this might be in your best interest. So the team here, we operate in your best interest, so we want to make sure that we're using the right tools for you. If you don't mind, it kind of building into that income world we talked about in the beginning, I just want to know how you're feeling about Social Security lately. Are you hearing any changes? I mean, changes for the better. Some of the concern out there, I think, for folks is that if you go to SSA.gov, there are concerns that it could be a little bit underfunded within the next 7 or 8 years if Congress doesn't find a different way. But there's also decisions that we make about taking it that can actually cost us hundreds of thousands of dollars. Are when you say something like that, Peter, is that about which elections we make, or is the amount of those hundreds of thousands dependent more on timing and how and when we take Social Security?
0: I would say it's a little bit of both. For everybody that comes in that hasn't filed for Social Security, or sometimes even if they have, but usually if they haven't, we try to catch them ahead of time. We run what's called a Social Security report. Now, we're not connected to Social Security, but we do have software that in which we plug in someone's, what's called their FRA, the full retirement age amount. If someone can give us those statements or those numbers that they would be receiving at most times, it's at age 67, we can run an algorithm to say, gosh, you know, if one of the spouses were to just hold off for a little while, or, you know, let's wait till 67 or wait till 70. The difference between, you know, filing early and filing late can be $100,000. It can be more than that in someone's retirement. So it certainly makes a difference. It also depends on what assets they have outside of Social Security. It depends on many different things. Is one spouse considerably older than the other? Is one of the benefits considerably larger? That would, you know, lead us into a different strategy. You know, maybe the higher earning spouse really wants to delay if they're older for as long as possible because it will turn into the survivorship. There is an awful lot of strategy there and worth speaking more about, for sure.
1: Are you receiving more questions today from folks about either turning it on early, turning it on as early as 62, you know, the claiming age and why it's so important? The FRA that you spoke of, that's what's known as your full retirement age. And for our listeners out there, that's based on your birth year. So depending on what year you were born, again, you can look online, you can call the phone number, talk with us about it, and we can help you figure that out. But you can also take it earlier. Do you guys have a standardized answer?
0: No.
1: At Northern Alliance Finance? No?
0: No, okay. Absolutely not. Every case is different. You know, a lot of folks, they are coming in with this suggestion, and it's more of a question. They're saying, I think I should take it at 62 because if I die early, I won't have collected anything. I hear that a fair amount. But then I say, okay, well, let's look at that. Let's see what you would receive by the time you're 89 if you took it at 62, as opposed to if you waited at least till 67. And they never really thought of it that way. And then we ask, you know, do you have longevity in your family? How well did your parents do? And if your parents died early, or if they're sickly, do you leave a different lifestyle than your parents and your grandparents? So all of this comes into play. But I would say doing some Social Security strategizing is very important, especially if you have not yet filed, because it could make hundreds of thousands of dollars of difference in someone's retirement. You know, that's something where if you turn it on and you wish you hadn't, there is a one-time you know, forgiveness, yeah. forgiveness that you can deal with. But that's not easy to do. And also, you want to check out your statements to make sure there's no errors in your Social Security. So we suggest that they go on to SSA.gov, download their Social Security statement, mm-hmm. take a look at it. If they don't understand it, come in, bring it in. We'll look at it with them. I've even called Social Security with a client, which is tough to do because we were on hold for 45 minutes before anybody came on. But so that's not something I would continue to do. But yeah, you definitely want some help and assistance with that. The difference is significant. So don't just pull the trigger, please. And again, we run certain workshops towards a younger crowd throughout the libraries, throughout all of Maine, so that people can come in and have an understanding before they pull that trigger. Because if you go into Social Security and say, should I file now? All that they can say is, if you want to file now, here's how you do it. They don't have time to look through all of your assets and what the longevity is of your parents and if you smoked or not. You know, they don't have the time to do that, but we do. So we try to get it right. You know, it's one of the three legs of your retirement income, or at least it should be. It shouldn't be the entirety. And if it is, then, you know, that's a different discussion. But, you know, it's important.
1: Peter, I actually looked this up because I would kind of say this as well at live events that, and it's true. The Social Security Administration, the representatives there, they're legally not allowed to give you financial planning advice. So just as Peter was saying, if you go to their office and say, how do I turn this on? Or do you think I should? They're really not in a position to look at your assets, your health, as Peter was alluding to. You know, what exactly is your monthly spend? That is coming up with an income plan, and we would like to incorporate that together. So as Peter was saying, if you haven't turned it on, please, please, please call the phone number. If you have already, we encourage you to do that as well, because now we want to work with all of your assets and make sure they last as long as you need them to supply the lifestyle that you want for as long as you are out there with you and your spouse. Call the phone number right now. Get started on your own free portfolio review, 833-856-1384. 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
1: This is Conquering Retirement with your financial advisory team from Northern Alliance Financial right here in the great state of Maine. Peter Hansen here on the horn today, helping us figure out these things. Right before the bottom of the hour break, we were talking about Social Security. Peter, you're right. There's still a lot of concern, tension, especially when you do a live event. People say, is anybody concerned about, you know, whether it's going to be there or not, or is there going to be a reduction? More than half the hands in the room go up. There's a lot of concern.
0: Absolutely.
1: Now, timing is also a big, big issue. And you were just saying how the timing of it can sometimes affect hundreds of thousands of dollars of your own Social Security repayments back to yourself in a lifetime. One more thing, I'm going to slam dunk on it because I am so proud. Last weekend, went back home to Chicago where my parents are. My parents just celebrated their 60th wedding anniversary. 60 years of them being together. Very, very proud.
0: That's great.
1: And, you know, what's interesting, so they met all the way back in high school, and they're, you know, maybe about a year and a half in actual age apart. So when it came to Social Security, not a lot of difference. But is that what you notice in the offices, everybody being about the same age when they come in together?
0: Oftentimes, yes. However, recently we've been having a fair amount of people coming in with a decent, you know, 6, 7, 8, sometimes 10-year age disparity between their ages. And not always the case, but mm-hmm. of the cases that have been coming in, Social Security was a primary subject that I brought up to them, only because, you know, in many of the cases, they hadn't been thinking about it. But of course, the question was, you know, when to file. And one of them, you know, the husband was considerably older. I think he was 8 years older. And he said, well, you know, I don't know how long I'm going to live. Shouldn't I just start, you know, taking Social Security as soon as possible? He was thinking at 63 for some reason. He can take it at 62, but he's thinking 63. And I said, well, let's do a little math. Let's say that you live to 85 years old and you took it at 62. And now he's thinking of his benefit to him. But what I was thinking of was, how much is your survivorship benefit going to be if you do die earlier? You're 8 years older, your benefit's considerably larger. How much will your spouse get for the survivorship benefit if you took it at 62 versus if you waited till at least 67 or maybe even 70? And he said, you know, I wasn't thinking about that. And the difference was significant. It was more than double what she would be getting for that spousal, for that survivorship benefit when he eventually passes. Chances are he's going to pass before her. And they said, we're so glad you mentioned that. Because, you know, I didn't, you know, we went to Social Security just to get our statements, but they didn't say anything about that. Well, no, they're not going to, but that's why you're coming here. So, you know, when he passes, his benefit turns into her benefit and vice versa. You know, whoever's older, whichever benefit's larger. But in this case, it was his benefit turns into her benefit. And she says, yeah, we're not going to take it at 62. You're going to wait because I'm going to need that money when you pass because I've got, you know, another 10, 15, 20 years to live. So that was something they weren't considering. Is that what you were alluding to?
1: Yeah, no, yeah, absolutely. I mean, there's so many iterations of it. Okay, bigger picture. Step away, and I know that you. Oh my gosh, you put together such great radio notes and everything to help me. What do you think, Peter Hansen, usually makes people turn on their Social Security? Is it because look, I'm going to retire next month, therefore we should turn on Social Security? What do you think is the initial thing and you go, oh man, I wish you folks had thought about this, like your longevity or your health. What is usually the initial thing that makes people turn on their Social Security?
0: Well, if they've turned it on before coming in or before getting our advice, oftentimes it's because they think that they're going to die earlier than they will. And because they saw it. They saw when their grandparents died, they saw when their parents passed away or how sickly their parents may be. So a lot of them say, you know, I want to at least get some benefit from this. And because, you know, on the flip side, one or two cases over the last 20 years, somebody died before turning on Social Security. And I think that's what they're thinking. But then when we sit down with them and go through some simple math and say, look what a difference it will make, you know, if you're taking Social Security for 20 years, if you were to collect it a little bit later as opposed to considerably earlier. I think that's what people are thinking when they come in. They're afraid of not receiving much of a benefit at all. But when we say, well, look, you know, here's some statistics on how much longer people are living than the generation of your parents or grandparents. Let's look at what medications are doing to keep people, you know, glowing in the grave because they've been alive for so long. You know, it's all good. But then you see the light bulb go off over their head and they say, you know, yeah, you're right. It doesn't. I've heard one guy say, gosh, it would be selfish for me to take it a little bit earlier than wouldn't it? Well, maybe. But let's just make sure that you've got all the facts before you pull that trigger, before you make the decision. And more often than not, they do delay it a little bit.
1: Oh, my God. Great answer on that, by the way. Thank you so much. For our listeners out there, there also might be a handful of the engineers. And by the way, we want to let you know, we love the engineers. Peter, you know the engineers that come in with their spreadsheets and say, really all I'm here is because my spouse wants to make sure or get somebody to help out later. But I've got the numbers. I just want you to double check them for me.
0: Absolutely.
1: And they come in with, what is it? Is it called the crossover or the break even?
0: Yeah.
1: What about that consideration? Can you explain what that is for our listeners?
0: Sure. If you were to put your Social Security benefits on a graph, in other words, the numbers according to your age, and kind of price it out. In other words, draw a graph of what you'd be receiving for X amount of years if you took it at 62 versus 67, or if you took it at 62 versus 70. There's certain lines that will intersect, and if you can imagine, you're taking Social Security 62, it's going to be less of an amount. But the longer you live, the more that benefit will be, right? Well, what's the break-even point? The two key break-even thresholds around 78 and 8 months, if comparing 62 to 67, meaning if you were to start taking Social Security at 62, you'd have to live 78 and 8 months for it to equal what it would take if you started taking it at 67. So if you're going to live, if you're going to take it at 62, you want to make sure you live longer than 78 years old. And then the same thing, if somebody says, well, gosh, when did my parents die? When am I going to die? Nobody knows for sure. And again, people are living longer, a lot longer than they think they are. If you were to start, the difference between taking it from 62 to age 70, you want to live more than 82 years. So those are the break-even ages if people are trying to do the math. And right, the engineers come in with their spreadsheets. And usually they're managing their own assets and they're looking for someone to take care of the spouse who doesn't want to do it once they pass. And that's usually the engineer and sometimes the attorneys too.
1: I heard you talk. So the example you were giving was about talking to a couple and saying to someone who had someone who was younger about letting his grow longer so there's a larger amount.
0: Right.
1: Can I play devil's advocate? How about the opposite in that same scenario where maybe we turn on the spousal benefit? Maybe if they're closer in age or something like that. What about turning on maybe, especially if the spousal is dependent upon, you know, the main, and the main person's is going to be larger. Mm-hmm. What about if somebody say, hey, well, I'm worried about it not being there, but hey, I'll tell you what, this might make you feel comfortable. Let's turn on the spousal benefit so you guys get some of that income coming in. But I still like the idea of letting your main one grow longer.
0: Yep.
1: You know, we file, we don't take it right away, we let it go. But you want some income? Great. Let's turn on the spousal benefit.
0: Yep.
1: Because this one's a difference of a few hundred dollars. Do you play with strategies like that too?
0: Absolutely. And the main reason we're going to do that is because number one, they might need a little income. Why not take the smaller benefit? But also because every year you delay that older spouse or the larger benefit delays beyond age 67, if that's their FRA, you get a guaranteed 8% bump in what they're going to be receiving every year that they delay. And now the market's been doing very, very well lately. The average return on the S&P is 9%, but we can't guarantee an 8% bump in anything. I mean, there's no way. But you can right now, guarantee an 8% bump in every year you delay beyond the full retirement age. So therefore, in that case, yes, it definitely makes sense to collect the smaller one, because delaying that one is not that much of a jump, but the larger one, it's a huge difference between taking it at, let's say, 65 and age 70. So let that one build. And that's one of the strategies that we certainly use.
1: And correct me if I'm wrong, on a spousal benefit at full retirement age, the spousal benefit, I don't think, grows after full retirement age. I think that's the one where at full retirement age, it will stop. Does that one go up 8% a year?
0: No, it just kind of stops if you're collecting it. Yeah.
1: All right. Yep. So maybe if we've got the time, and here's the thing, you might say, well, I'm turning out at my full retirement age. Are you enjoying working? Are you going to work for a couple of more years? Maybe it's worth it to let yours grow that extra 8% for another year, maybe two. Let's go ahead and turn on the spousal benefits. 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
1: 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We're living longer. We're talking about strategies of making sure our income lasts as long as we possibly can. But if we're going to live 5, 10, or 15 years longer than our parents and possibly our grandparents, Peter, I've got to ask, do we also have to consider working a little bit longer? Is that 65, 66 still reasonable retirement age compared to our parents?
0: It can be, but again, things are completely different than they were 20, 30 years ago. And one thing, money isn't stretching as far as it used to. Look at the value of homes now. Look at the cost of homes. Look at the cost of food, the cost of insurance. Back then, it was 20, 30 years ago, a lot more people had pensions. that were guaranteed. Very few people have pensions these days. And oftentimes working longer makes sense. I'm going to quickly give you an example. My father, I grew up in the Biddeford area, and my father was a banker for 42 years at pretty much one bank. Now, one building. The bank had changed many names in the 90s because banks were swallowing up other banks, but he stayed at that one facility for 42 years. And when he got offered early retirement, and he took it. But then he wasn't one to sit around, and so he went out and got his insurance license, and he hated that. And he was in his like mid-60s at that point. He didn't like insurance. He got his real estate license. He says, I'm not a salesperson. And somebody said, you know, you're a number cruncher, Larry. Why don't you go and the census is hiring. And he went and he worked for the census for another 23 years.
5: Oh, my gosh. An amazing story. That's now, right. Identify who you are and what you do. It's like, oh, that's cool.
0: For many reasons. One, he was going to drive my mother crazy being at home. Number two, he didn't want to be at home. He had to have a reason to get up. Now, when I was 5 years old, I'm 52 now. When I was 5 years old, he had a quadruple bypass surgery, and the doctors gave him 15 years left to live. Well, he just passed this last September, and he was 91 years old. I guarantee the reason why he was around and above ground and living a fruitful life was because he had a reason to get up every day. He had people that depended on him. He looked forward to getting out of the house and seeing those people, and he had projects he was doing for the census, and he loved it. He got to drive his car and get away from my mother. But in any event, yes, we're having these conversations with people. In fact, I had a conversation just last week with somebody. We're on the topic of should you retire because you set that age arbitrarily years ago and you want to stick to it. I would say not necessarily. Number one, you'll lose the camaraderie of a lot of the friendships that you have if, in fact, you're not going to whatever it was that you were doing. Last week, I have a couple that have been with me for about 3 years now. And 3 years ago, they came in, they gave me deadlines. They said, I want to

0: them agreed, you know, maybe working a couple more years would make a difference. You know, a couple more years might be about $70,000 between the two of them, which would really give them a good cushion. So yes, sometimes the topic of staying around, or at least even if you, you know, change your profession or just do something for a little bit of money, sometimes it definitely gives you a cushion that's going to make your retirement that much more enjoyable.
1: I'm very positive about the markets. I believe you're positive about the markets.
0: Yes.
1: Over long periods of time, we're all positive about the markets. Over 20-year rolling periods, the S&P 500 has never lost or gone down, you know, had negative numbers. But in short terms, they can't. I think part of the problem with saying, hey, yeah, if the markets average 9-something%, you could be okay. But I think people also forget the lost decade. Do you remember what was the beginning of something, 2000 to 2010?
0: Sure.
1: Where there were ups, there were downs, there were ups, there were downs. But basically, the market didn't really move over a 10-year period. Is that correct?
0: Yeah. If you take into account inflation, you take into account the cost of living. Sure. Mm-hmm. Yeah. It was pretty stagnant.
1: Yeah. So would you say at Northern Alliance that you would prefer to make projections on a little bit more conservative version of the markets than just going on historical averages? Say, hey, let's account for some error in case it only averages 4 or 5%.
0: Absolutely. And in fact, sometimes we have to put the algorithm into our software itself because our software tends to be very positive. So we want to assume that if you're 65 years old, let's assume at least 3 more corrections, if not you know, serious corrections in the market. You know, if somebody's 65, I say, you know, I mean, gosh, that, I mean, look what the S&P did last year. It was like about 30% from April to April, right? That's not going to be consistent for the next 30 years. So we build in 3 more market corrections to people's portfolios. And therefore, yeah, we're going to under-promise and hopefully over-deliver is what we like to do. You know, people are coming in here for a plan and a roadmap. And I tell them the roadmap will organically change as things in your life change. Changes. But let's not overpromise. Let's assume the market's going to not underperform, but not do as well as we hope, because we want to build in those safeguards. You know, and another thing that we're always in talk, we've been talking about the market the whole time, as any consistent listener knows, you know, we deal with budget, Social Security, taxes, long-term care, Medicare planning. We don't do all of that, but we bring the outside resources in to help our clients. And that's how we're holistic. We have to factor in unexpected medical expenses. You know, somebody doesn't have long-term care and 99% of the people we meet with don't. Well, then how do you protect those assets from the state gathering them up if, in fact, you end up in a home? Well, proper estate planning. So we partner with estate planning firms. So I just wanted to highlight that. You know, we've been talking about an awful lot of things that we do, but a lot of things that we don't handle here, but we bring the outside resources in to give that holistic presentation to our clients. We're the hub, but we'll bring in a CPA firm if we're going to do a Roth conversion. We're the hub, but we don't estate plan, but we're going to bring in a estate planning attorney to build an irrevocable trust if, in fact, that makes sense. All this takes into account. And yes, we try to under promise and hopefully over deliver.
1: How big of a financial, I guess, mistake can it be if somebody retires a good 5 or 10 years too early? You know what? You had brought up your pop. Imagine that he didn't work for that 20 years. What would that have made a difference? Not only on his physical and his mental health, but, you know, their financial health.
0: Sure.
1: It's just something we want people to be aware of. We don't want to tell you when you got to retire, but if we're living longer, you know, what happens if we come up, you know, it's kind of like chipping short on the green.
0: Right.
1: You don't want to come up short with those funds, do you?
0: No, you want to hear the truth. And no one's got a crystal ball, but doing this for as long as our collective years are contended in this business, when you look at all of us, we've seen an awful lot. And we know the trends, and we'll tell you if even if the advice is a little bit ugly sometimes, you know, that's what they're coming in for. They want to hear the truth.
1: Mm-hmm. So you were also just talking about a couple. I said the gentleman, a lot more labor intensive, and I would also say today than spouse, school teacher, incredibly labor intensive. I mean, they're. A lot of teachers across the country getting pretty battered. They're getting pretty tired out. In fact, there's this funny guy I follow on Instagram. He reads aloud, literally word for word, letters, emails that parents send him. Oh my God, I cannot stop laughing at the end of the night. And I feel bad for this person and all these school teachers. My gosh, if my school teachers were able to, if my parents could write into my school teachers, my teachers would have been like, no, he's the problem.
0: Yeah, same here.
1: But you know, just, today having this different perspective, you know, for the folks who are out there listening, we can talk about our stories, but when they call that phone number, they're going to come in. You're going to listen to their story, right? It's not about you telling them when to retire. It's you.

0: you finding out how do you want to retire, and then helping them kind of put those pieces together, right, Peter?
1: That's right. It is a package, meaning, you know, people are looking in. Everyone's fear is running out of money, and there's many different ways to accomplish the goal of not running out of money. But there's also a lot of moving parts to that fact of not running out of money. You know, sometimes it's bringing in insurance products. Sometimes it's not spending as much as you were planning on. Sometimes it's, you know, underestimating the performance of the market. And I don't mean to be negative, but we have to be realistic. Sometimes money's not a problem and people are still coming in, which is great. But, you know, we have to look at it realistically and assume a few market downturns. But let's build in the best guaranteed type of income product, oftentimes possible. Most people don't have pensions. Well, there's things that you can do to actually create your own pension for yourself. And let's come up with some realistic numbers for your retirement.
0: I love that. You've been listening for the last hour to financial advisor Peter Hansen here of Northern Alliance Financial. 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
1: Thanks for having me, Spike. It's always fun. You made it easy.
0: Thank you, Peter. And thank you for listening out there. 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
4: 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The information contained herein does not constitute an offer to sell any securities or represent an express or implied opinion or endorsement of any specific investment opportunity, offering, or issuer. 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If applicable, the primary goal is converting retirement assets into a Roth IRA is to reduce the future tax liability on the distributions you take in retirement or on the distributions of your beneficiaries. Each individual investor's situation is different, and any ideas provided may not be appropriate for your particular circumstances. Comments regarding a particular client's experience may or may not be the same as another client's experience and is not an indication that any client or prospective client will experience the same or a higher level of future success or performance. Foundations only transact tax business in those jurisdictions where it's properly registered or is excluded or exempted from registration requirements. Registration as an investment advisor is not an endorsement of the firm by securities regulators and does not mean the advisor has achieved a specific level of skill or ability. Nothing herein constitutes a recommendation that any security, portfolio, or securities or investment strategy is suitable for any specific person. No legal or tax advice is provided. Please review your retirement, tax, and estate legacy planning strategies with a legal tax professional before transacting or implementing any strategies discussed herein. 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
6: From ABC News, I'm Mike Dubusky. It's now week 13 of the war with Iran, and there's still no word from the president on whether a ceasefire agreement with the country will be extended.
7: The president insisting Iran is desperate for a deal.
8: Iran is very much intent. They want very much to make a deal. So far, they haven't gotten there. We're not satisfied with it, but now we will be. We will be.
9: But the deal on the table is only expected to extend the ceasefire, not permanently end the conflict. And Iran says their nuclear program, the issue at the heart of this conflict, is not a part of these negotiations.
6: ABC News White House correspondent Selena Wang. The conflict is putting pressure on Americans' finances, with the U.S. personal savings rate falling to 2.6% in April. Experts say that means more people are dipping into savings to pay for household essentials. Anne McConville in Durham, North Carolina, says she's feeling the pinch at the grocery store.
10: Every time I go shopping, I spend $100 for me, and I just buy really produce.
6: The Trump administration is vowing to appeal a federal judge's order that allows companies to be repaid for the extra expense they incurred from the president's tariff policy. Those tariffs were ruled unconstitutional by the Supreme Court in February. The director general of the World Health Organization has traveled to the center of the Ebola virus outbreak in the Democratic Republic of the Congo. Dr. Tedros Adhanom Ghebreyesus is meeting with local officials now, saying the country can get the outbreak under control.
11: DRC has faced Ebola before. 16 times, and has ended every outbreak, and this is the 17th. That history gives me real confidence.
6: Currently, there are more than 200 people suspected to have died from the Ebola outbreak. There are over 900 suspected cases. You're listening to ABC News.
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16: Now the latest from the FM 98.5 and AM 560 WGAN News Center. A powerful late-season storm hammered Maine Saturday morning, knocking out power to thousands. High winds gusted up to 50 miles an hour, toppling trees and ripping down utility lines. At its peak, Central Maine Power reported about 8,500 customers in the dark, mostly in York and Cumberland counties. Debris forced several local roads to close, and in Monmouth, a massive oak tree narrowly missed crashing into a home. Emergency officials urge you to stay far away from any downed lines as crews work to clear the damage. CMP expects power to be restored to most customers by the end of the day. Residents in Cornish are demanding answers and looking over their shoulders following a suspicious fire on Monday night. While state police have identified three people of interest, no one has been arrested. Ken Bengio, the owner of Perkins House Bed and Breakfast, says the community is dealing with a predator who is actively threatening to burn down local businesses. Bengio told CBS 13 the threats hit terrifyingly close to home after an individual tried to force his way into the inn.
17: He even told my wife, he said, I'll be coming for you tonight. And so I can only suspect that if you make a threat, you mean to stand by it. And I sat up all night making sure that my property was safe.
16: Well, there have been no arrests. Police say the investigation is ongoing. A Brooklyn-based group that helped propel Zohran Mamdani into the mayor's office last fall is attacking Maine Democratic gubernatorial frontrunner Nirav Shah.
18: The Bangor Daily News reports that the Working Families Party has already started attacking Shah, with an ad criticizing parts of his background working for the state of Illinois and funding tied to his campaign. Shah has consistently led polls ahead of the primary on June 9th, though the lead has recently tightened. The group also launched a website boosting three other candidates, Secretary of State Shanna Bellows, Senate President Troy Jackson, and former House Speaker Hannah Pingree. Nate Hanscom, News Radio, WGAN.
16: The group has also been backing Democratic U.S. Senate candidate Graham Platner. Town leaders in York recently learned that damage to the town's cliff walk is worse than previously thought. CBS 13 reports that the path was destroyed in early 2024 by massive storms that wreaked havoc across Maine's coast. Engineers who specialize in coastal management discovered the flooding washed out much of the bedrock that supported the path, with over 300 feet of the path unsafe to walk on.
19: Despite the damage and the $1 million price tag to fix it, many in the community are still in favor of the historic path coming back.
20: It's beautiful. I mean, I've always wanted to come up to Maine and see the cliffs and the pretty water sights and stuff, so it would be really nice to be able to walk along there.
21: This whole stretch of coastline is one of the most glorious spots that you'd ever want to see.
19: The town hopes not only to restore the cliff walk, but make it more resilient to future storms, which will likely worsen due to the impacts of climate change. York voters will have the option to approve the bond to pay for the restoration. Now your latest AccuWeather forecast.
22: Cloudy skies, rain ending this afternoon. Look for a high of 52. Winds be north-northeast at 12 to 25 miles per hour. Clear to partly cloudy and chilly tonight, low 39. For tomorrow, cloudy, a passing shower or two in the afternoon. Rumble of thunder, the high tomorrow at 65. I'm AccuWeather's Steve Williams on Southern Maine's official weather station. 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
23: Howie Carr.
25: You saw the story broke yesterday. It's in the papers this morning. The House Judiciary Committee, U.S. House, under the leadership of Chairman Jim Jordan, has sent letters to Boston's law enforcement leaders demanding documents and information on the city's sanctuary policies as the Trump administration continues its nationwide crackdown on illegal immigration. They've sent letters to the police department, to the Suffolk County DA, and to Sheriff Tompkins, even though he's on quote-unquote medical leave as he fights his upcoming federal trial on corruption charges in August. But joining us now on the line is Representative Jim Jordan. Thank you for doing this, Jim Jordan. Bet. Have you gotten any response yet from the parties?
30: No, but we expect some response back, and you know we'll resort to compulsory means if we have to, because this phenomenon that's happening around the country in these quote sanctuary jurisdictions where they I think this is directly from the policy there in Suffolk County where they consider immigration consequences, immigration penalties, including deportation. They make all that, they consider all that when they're deciding what to charge or what kind of plea agreement.
25: Right,
30: that's craziness.
25: Yeah, it's like saying we can't, you know, we can't go out. If you kill somebody, we can't go after you for first degree murder because of the consequences. You might get the death penalty. I mean, it's absurd. No, this is ridiculous, isn't it?
30: And it's unequal treatment under the law because we had what's going on in Fairfax County, Virginia. We had Mr. Descano, the prosecutor there, in for a hearing a couple of weeks ago. That they treat citizens different than non-citizens. And what I mean by that is they're given better deals, better plea agreements, lesser charges against the illegal migrant because, again, they're factoring in what will this do to their immigration status, their deportation status, what will it do? And how I understand it's all part of a broader, systematic, multi-step plan of the left. So step one was during the Biden administration, we're going to let in 10 million illegal migrants. Step two is, we're going to create sanctuary jurisdictions all over the country, which makes it difficult to remove those migrants when they commit another crime. And then step three, don't fund the guys who do the removing. Don't fund ICE, which is a battle we're currently having in D.C. because the Democrats won't vote to fund ICE and Customs and Border Patrol. So that's a three-step plan. But the fourth step is the worst. It's what's happening in these sanctuary jurisdictions where the prosecutor says, we're not going to charge the illegal migrant who commits a crime. We're going to give them a special sweetheart deal because of their immigration status. Now that is dumb, but that is a four-part plan being executed by the left in these sanctuary jurisdictions. Last point I'll make on this is sanctuary jurisdiction because it's 18 big blue cities, 11 blue states, 3 big blue counties, and the District of Columbia. They represent almost a third, almost one-third of the population of our great country lives in a sanctuary jurisdiction where that is being played out as we speak.
25: Well, they have two answers to this, Representative Jordan, as you well know. One is, well, we're not really a sanctuary state. And the other one is, well, we have laws. They pass laws, the legislature, that the community or the city council signed by the mayor, and we have to protect our residents. So we're just following the law, or we have a court decision that says we have to do this. You know the way it is. So your answer to these excuses?
30: They're excuses in my judgment because, again, real clear, sanctuary jurisdictions are where the politicians tell local law enforcement not to work with federal law enforcement when it comes to enforcing federal law. I think there's a real constitutional concern there with the Supremacy Clause and in federal law being supreme. I think that's a problem with what's going on. But second, most law enforcement personnel, they want to work with the federal government
25: right.
30: when it comes to enforcing the law. But it's the left-wing political class who's telling them to do otherwise. That makes no sense. And frankly, what happens is it creates an environment where bad guys who are here illegally, who do bad things, who are then given a lesser sentence, get out and do other bad things. And we've seen it play out time and time again in these jurisdictions. The most recent one was the student up in Loyola in Chicago that was killed because of an illegal migrant who was out on some reduced charge.
25: This is one that happened in Boston a few years ago, but it's right what you're talking about. There was an illegal alien from Africa, homeless, and he was robbing banks. The violent two violent bank robberies. And so the public defender said, well, if you sentence this guy to a normal bank robbing sentence, he's going to be deported. So they gave the guy 7 months for two violent bank robberies. Yeah. And he gets out and he slits the throats of two anesthesiologists who, by the way, were illegal immigrants, one from Colombia and the one from the UK. This is what happened. Go ahead.
30: Yeah, the good news is we have a bill. We have a bill that we passed out of committee, and we're working it. I think it'll be passed on the House floor and sent over to the Senate here sometime very shortly. But the bill is designed to stop this sanctuary jurisdiction. It's called the Sanctuary Jurisdiction Shutdown Act of 2026. So, and it would do a couple things. One, it'd make it difficult for these communities that are sanctuary jurisdictions to get federal grant dollars. Two, it would say if you're a victim and you've been harmed by someone who's been let out and given this lesser sentence and there's been harm to you or your family, you have a private cause of action to go against the city or state, whatever the sanctuary jurisdiction happens to be, and recover because you've been harmed. And then third, it says to local law enforcement who say, we want to work with federal law enforcement. We want to have these agreements that so many local communities have with federal law enforcement to enforce the federal law. If you do that, it gives immunity to the police officers who are actually going to work with federal law enforcement, work with ICE.
25: We got it's too long of a cut to play, but Mara Healy was asked today about they're trying to crack down on ICE agents. They won't give them the untraceable license plates to go after illegal aliens. She said, I'll just read you what she said. She expects federal agents to follow mass state laws. How about state politicians following federal law.
30: Yeah, and it's so common sense. What typically happens is there's a person who commits some crime in a community. That person is arrested. The person happens to be an illegal migrant, so they're in for some charge. ICE will discover, oh, there's an illegal migrant who's been charged with an additional crime who's in the local jail, local detention center. They will send what's called a detainer notice to the jail, to the detention center, saying it simply says, if you're going to let them out, just give us a heads up.
25: Right.
30: Just call us. And then we'll come apprehend them at the detention
25: center. It's safer that way for everybody concerned.
30: Of course. It's because it'll take one agent to apprehend them versus six on the street. You can do it right there. You don't endanger the law enforcement on the street. You don't endanger the community. You don't endanger the migrant, frankly.
25: Yeah.
30: But what these sanctuary jurisdictions say is they just give them the finger. And they say, no, we're not going to do that. We're going to release them to the street. I've seen the forms. They will actually stamp on the form. released to the street. I saw it in Denver, Colorado. They released this bad guy to the street who went on and did terrible things. And in fact, it was several agents who had to apprehend him. One of the agents was hurt while they're trying to apprehend this guy. So that's just how dumb this whole thing is.
25: And civilians could be injured or killed in a gun battle as the ICE agents are trying to take this guy in, and they're always violent criminals. How about the fact that Mara Healey, again, I know you're going after the city and the county, but it's all the same pot basically here in Massachusetts. Mara Healey said yesterday that if Mark Wayne Mullen pulls the customs agents and border patrol out of Logan Airport, it would make the airport less safe. Now, this is a woman who allowed Joe Biden to bring in illegal alien Haitians, and she put them in the international terminal at Logan Airport and had the state police bringing in food to these criminals every night and tucking them in before they went to bed. And now she's worried about safety at Logan Airport.
30: Well, it's almost like with the Democrats, well, which one is it? Because remember when they were shutting down the government, not paying TSA, that President Trump said, I'm going to bring ICE agents in to help with dealing with security at the airport. Said, oh, that was terrible. The Democrats went, that's terrible. But now when they're saying we're going to pull ICE agents out because you're sanctuary, you're saying, oh, well, that's terrible, too, because it'd be less, like, I don't know what, you can't figure them out. It's just whatever makes common sense, it seems like they're against that. And I think the president's right when he said, you know, that the choice today is common sense versus crazy, and the left has always taken the crazy position.
25: Yeah. And this thing about not giving out the confidential license plates, we've had scandal after scandal of the state gives out confidential license plates and some fire chief puts them on his own personal car to go play a round of golf during business hours or drive to New Hampshire. And that's okay. Nobody ever gets prosecuted for that. But the ICE agents want the untraceable license plate so they can run down violent criminals, drug dealers, domestic abusers, and they refuse to give them out.
30: Yeah. Well, think about it. It was these ICE agents are out doing their job, and they get doxxed, they get tracked, they get harassed, they get spit on, sworn at, in some cases assaulted, and now the Democrats don't even want to pay them. And then you add to that prosecutors who want to not prosecute bad guys who are here illegally who did that. That is how crazy and upside down this has all become. And I think it's, again, when we remind the country that a third, 31.5% of the country lives in a sanctuary jurisdiction. That's almost a third of this nation. Over 100 million people live in a community or a state where the politicians have told local law enforcement, don't work with federal law enforcement when it comes to enforcing federal law. That is stupid, but that is where the left is today.
25: Jim from Maine says, please ask Representative Jordan why they don't pass a law that will put teeth into a detainer so it can't be ignored.
30: Yeah, we could look at that, too. We could look at that, too. We're looking at the, right now the law I mentioned that it's the shutdown at Sanctuary Shutdown Act of 2026 that we think is going to be really helpful if we can get that across the finish line. So. But that may be another avenue that we could pursue.
25: We're out of time, but what would you say to Mayor Wu and all of the, you know, the DA, the police commissioner, the sheriff, and Governor Healey, who are trying to protect these people? What would you say to them directly, Mr. Chairman?
30: I mean, I would just say, think about the families and communities you're supposed to serve, and how is it serving those communities and those families and those individuals if you're letting bad guys out on the street, reducing their sentence simply because you don't want them deported. You don't want the law enforced. I mean, how is that? I just fail to understand that. The other thing I would point out is my guess is the vast, vast, vast majority of police officers, cops on the street who are doing the Lord's work, I bet you they, deep down, they really want to work with federal law enforcement, but it's the political class that's making it difficult for them to do so.
25: Healey says that these people, these illegal aliens, these criminals, these gangbangers are residents of the state. What would you say to her on that?
30: Well, again, by definition, they've committed some crime because they're getting a lesser sentence, and they're here illegally, which is also a crime. So again, the detainer gets sent when it's an illegal migrant who's been charged with some other crime, and they're sitting in a detention facility, and all ICE is saying is work with us to deal with their immigration status. Oh, by the way, they may have robbed a bank, they may have assaulted someone, they may have hurt children, whatever the other crime is, and they're saying, no, we're not going to do that. Again, I don't know. I'm flabbergasted by the fact that the left embraces that mindset and those policies.
25: Are the people in Massachusetts, our representatives from the mayor, the governor, on down, are they crazier than any other state, or are we just near the top?
30: Well, again, you're part of a third of the country. It's all these big blue cities, you know, Boston, New York, L.A., San Francisco, Chicago, all these big blue cities, and many times big blue states, like Illinois, California, all these states that have done it as well. Denver's done this, where they just embrace this whole concept, and I've yet to see how it makes any sense. But so you're with a third of the country.
25: Mr. Chairman Jim Jordan, thanks for being with us. We really appreciate it, and we appreciate your efforts, and keep up the good work, and love the hearings. Love the hearings whenever you have them. Thank you.
30: All right. Thanks. Take care.
25: It's Jim Jordan, from the Ohio congressman, and he's the chairman of the House Judiciary Committee, and they're trying to get documents. And I noticed one word they didn't use yesterday in all those letters, subpoena. But I think that's the next letter, has the word subpoena under penalty. 844-500-4242. I'm Howie Carr.
23: Howie Carr will return.
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0: Your opinion matters, and we want to hear it. 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
6: Emailer Tim reminds me of the Tiger Woods story, which was that Friday when that happened?
2: Was it Friday? Over the weekend. I really thought it was fake news and something that happened a couple of years ago. And
6: well, actually, that's exactly what I thought.
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6: I saw the news and I was like, oh, is this.
2: Maybe they were doing a follow up story or something. And yeah. Yep, it was true.
6: I Googled it and I was like, oh, this just did happen. Again, he rolled over another car on suspicion of DUI. Again, oh, Tiger.
0: What are you doing? He blew triple zeros, apparently. So it's not alcohol, but man, he is lucky he didn't kill somebody. If you're under the influence in a vehicle that big and powerful, and you roll it over, you are asking to kill someone. So I'm sad about

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4: 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Jared, what's the poll question? What are the results thus far?
5: Today's poll question, which you can vote in at HowieCarshow.com, is do you believe Iran will ever turn over the nuclear dust peacefully? Yes, no, or don't know?
4: No.
5: 91% of the audience says no.
4: All right.
5: 8% say yes.
4: And 1% don't know. Yes. Yep. All right. 844-500-4242. I didn't have time when we were had Jim Jordan on to play some of these Governor Healey cuts, but they're just so obnoxious. She's issued new guidance today for no law enforcement in the state. I guess she controls the state police, but it's supposed to trickle down, I guess, to the locals. And she says that they're not going to cooperate with ICE. They're not going to cooperate with ICE. That's going to be the law. So she was asked, I guess, by Tim Dunn from the Herald, is this legal? Cut 23.
6: Is this guidance enforceable?
7: Absolutely.
6: How so? If there's going to be a clash between ICE and local officials, local law enforcement, how is that going to play out?
7: What? I would hope that the federal agents, and the federal agency that they work through, and those who run that agency, and those who those agency heads report to, would respect the rule of law here in Massachusetts. That's what I expect.
4: There is no law in Massachusetts.
7: So I expect this to not be an issue, because I expect them to actually follow the regulations, follow the rules here in Massachusetts. Should they not do that, and I would be very disappointed if I saw that, that will be immediately reported to the Attorney General's office and to our office.
4: Ooh.
7: And appropriate action will be taken.
4: Ooh, but, the Attorney General.
7: My message today is I'm trying to be preventative of further harm.
4: Further harm. Illegal alien gangbangers, cholos, domestic abusers, welfare cheats like this one that's going to be sentenced tomorrow. That stole $752,000. She's trying to prevent them from being harmed. She doesn't care about the taxpayers, about the people who were born here. Because she wasn't born here either. I'm Howie Carr.
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0: UGA and News Center. The Maine Fire Marshal's office is investigating what they're calling a suspicious fire in Cornish this past Monday.
1: The Cornish Fire Department responded to a two-story home on Old Pike Road at around 10:47 p.m. The one person inside the home at the time managed to safely escape without injuries. After determining the cause of the fire to be suspicious, officials found a surveillance video of three unidentified male suspects near the building when the fire started. The three men have since been identified. Andy Mounter, News Radio, WGAN.
0: No arrests have been made as of yesterday. Town leaders in York recently learned that damage to the town's cliff walk is worse than previously thought. CBS 13 reports that the path was destroyed in early 2024 by massive storms that wreaked havoc across Maine's coast. Engineers who specialize in coastal management discovered the flooding washed out most of the bedrock that supported the path, with over 300 feet of the path unsafe to walk on. Despite the damage and million-dollar price range to fix it, many in the community are still in favor of the historic path coming back.
2: It's beautiful. I mean, I've always wanted to come up to Maine and see the cliffs and the pretty water sites and stuff, so it would be really nice to be able to walk along there.
3: This whole stretch of coastline is one of the most glorious spots that you'd ever want to see.
0: And for the second time in a year, a Lewiston city councilor is up for censure. CBS 13 reports that the council is scheduled to vote on a resolution to censor Scott Harriman this coming Tuesday. During a workshop earlier this month, Harriman reportedly interrupted a councilor and engaged her as she held the floor, using obscene language in the process, which he has since denied. He was previously censured alongside another councilor last October. And now, here's your latest AccuWeather forecast.
4: It is going to be windy and cooler today with rain mainly to the south and west of the area, while a high of 55. Clear to partly cloudy tonight, low down to 41. A passing shower tomorrow afternoon with a high of 64. I'm AccuWeather meteorologist Matt Rindy on Southern Maine's official weather station, News Radio 98.5 FM and AM 560 WGAN.
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0: 844-500-4242. There was a great, there's been a great stories in the last couple of days on Boston Channel 25 by Ted Daniel. They did some old style TV reporting. It took them months and months to do this, and they really got a bombshell report about people abusing overtime at the Mass Department of Transportation. I know you're shocked that this is going on, but you know, it has to be nailed down. And Ted Daniel and his producers, they did it, and it took an amazing amount of time to do this. And it's so good that, you know, of course, the Healey administration thought they could stonewall and just go on and, you know, get a softball interview on NPR radio. That's the only place they want to talk. But it was so good. The first night after they refused to talk, they had to come on and put somebody out on camera the next day, because that's how devastating the story was. Joining us now to talk about this is Ted Daniel, the reporter. That was a fantastic job, Ted, you guys did.
1: I appreciate you having me on and highlighting our work. It was a long time. It was the longest. I've been doing this job for 30 years, investigation for probably 5 or 6, and it's the longest kind of single story that we've ever worked on, you know, that, you know, photographers, producers, not just me, you know, guys spent a lot of time. There's like a garage that overlooks the facility, and we found our perch, and we would stay there for hours.
0: I know what it's like, you know, when you're into something like this for a long time. It's like a criminal investigation, and you don't know if it's going to pay off or not. You're just putting in all this time, but you know, when it finally hits, it's just really worth it. And tell us about this guy, Zach Fuller. I guess he's kind of the star, isn't he?
1: Yeah, well, you know, the tip came in almost a year ago, and we get a ton of tips where people are saying that there's overtime fraud or people who are milking the system. And the names that I got, I ran through the state payroll website, and they all have the same job title, highway maintenance

0: too. And I ran the names, and I'm like, holy crap, like, that's the people, the names I have are like one through, you know, out of the top 20, there's like 12 of them. In like, you know, so immediately when I saw that, I'm like, okay, it gave the tip a lot more credence.
1: Right.
0: To see that, that these guys were making, like, Fuller was making $240 on an $84,000 salary. And then, like, you start doing the math. I'm thinking, all right, so, like, when you do the math, it works out to 16 hours a day, like, almost 5 days a week. And that, like, is that humanly possible? Like, I worked 16-hour shifts before, and I'm junk the next day, you
1: right.
0: know? And then to do that 5 days a week doing, like, operating heavy equipment and out on the highways, like, that didn't make any sense to me. And what I don't understand is how it didn't make any sense to anybody at MassDOT.
1: Yeah, that's the whole thing, and I always talk about the Ponzo brothers. You know, that nobody noticed that they were stealing $40 million from Mass Saves. How could they? As you pointed out, these guys had to put in the overtime sheets, and a supervisor had to sign these overtime sheets week after week after week. What excuse did they give you when they finally sat down with you for that?
0: Well, they said they're looking into it. They said that, you know, that Jonathan Galver was pretty, he's the Undersecretary of Transportation, and he was pretty forthcoming with us. He said, you know, listen, this was an outrageous failure, you know, and it appears to be an outrageous failure on multiple levels. And I was just, one of the questions I said to him is, like, there's payroll software, right? And you can set parameters on payroll software to ping when, you know, if there's something that doesn't seem right.
1: Right.
0: And it's like, why don't we have that? Like, why this, like, as we interviewed Paul Craney from Mass Fiscal Alliance, which is a watchdog group, and he said essentially, like, yeah, this doesn't happen in the private sector, and if it does, it's extremely rare.
1: Oh yeah, because it's your own money, and you're checking what's going out every day. I mean, I know that as, you know, running this place. You know, that's the way it is. But nobody was paying any attention. And you know, the thing is, Ted, no one's paying any attention in any of these state agencies.
0: Well, the amount of tips that I've gotten since this story aired across the state, it's insane. And obviously, they're not verified. But, you know, some of them are very descriptive.
1: Yes. I know. I get some of them, too. It's just really crazy. So now how did they explain that they weren't going to talk to you the first time? I mean, I understand exactly. Again, they feel like they control most of the Boston media, so they don't care. But how did they explain away that they're not going to discuss on camera this kind of corruption?
0: Well, we were supposed to do an interview, and then it got canceled at the last minute. And I said to someone in communications over there, I said, here's how you handle it. You say, this is a problem. Thank you for exposing this. We're looking into this. You know, to me, that just seemed like the very logical thing to do, like,
1: right,
0: to come out. But I think they underestimated us, and they underestimated my story.
1: Yeah. Yeah. I hate to say it, Ted, it's easy to underestimate the Boston media most of it these days, and unfortunately. And so then they did they call you up after the first story ran, or did you have to call them up and say, does this?
0: No, they called me.
1: They called me and said, that's great.
0: We would like to give you Jonathan Galver to speak with you. And,
1: yeah.
0: I appreciate him doing it. You know, I'm glad we did get to, you know, get some official sound on this. I mean, and I sent them my original sort of, like, so I did the public records request, right?
1: Right.
0: So right there, that, like, once I got the records back and I was like, okay, this is not right because we have them leaving at these times and the records show them working later. You know, I think they started to wonder, like, okay, what is Ted looking at? You know, and then I sent a very detailed email with multiple examples of the discrepancies we found. So they were quite aware of, like, at least some of the breadth of our investigation, and that it lasted, you know, I made it very clear it was over 231 days, it was a course of 231 days that we were watching this stuff. And still, they initially wouldn't give us anybody to talk with.

0: You know, because we requested, we said, hey, we want to talk to Phil Eng, as the head of transportation right. for the state. He's doing two jobs, essentially. He's running the MBTA, and he's running MassDOT. And I've heard he's a great engineer, but it's the day-to-day stuff that's like, that we wanted to confront them on and ask them about, like, what is going on that like, this can happen? Because, like, the 240 salary, yeah, that was the highest, but no one we looked at made less than like 97 grand in overtime.
1: Well, I thought that was a very telling statistic that you went and got the New Hampshire numbers, and the top guy in this same job category with overtime made 79 grand.
0: Yeah, that was like the base of most. The highest we could find in overtime for the same job title was 20 grand. And DOT workers do need to work overtime, or your roads are going to be junk in the snow. And if there's, you know, it's like, it's one of the jobs where they do need to do it. But, you know, that to me was super eye-opening when I went. I was like, I just thought in my head, like, wonder what it's like, you know, across the state line. And I was like, wow, okay, they have the exact same job title. And they have in their payroll system, which right. is also public. So I just ran that, and I was like, okay, here's the dude. And yeah, he
1: well, it's like every year when they total. When some of these foundations do the breakdown on how much it costs to maintain roads, and New Hampshire is always one quarter of Massachusetts costs, and this is a micro example of that, isn't it?
0: Well, it appears there's fiscal controls in you know, and I didn't run the entire agency or anything like that, but at least with that one job title, it appeared that, you know, no one was allowed to work, you know, 1,700 hours of overtime a year.
1: You know what I loved is the one guy who said, you confronted him, and he said, I did all the work.
0: What, yes.
1: What's that was only one guy who did that. The rest of them just dummied up, right?
0: Yeah, it was a messy kind of sort of, you know, confrontation day where they were on, like, my photographer, because we were still, like, buttoning up part of our story, and he actually followed guys to a Dunkin' Donuts, and he said, I think they made me. So, like, normally what happens was they would come in on the trucks, and they would get right into their personal vehicles, which were parked right outside of this depot. Well, on the day that we went to confront them, one of the truck pulls in, and we kind of start pulling up behind it, and the truck just bolted. Like, the guy who normally got out and got into his personal car, like, nowhere to be found. And they went back behind the no trespassing sign. And we just waited. I waited there. I think we got there at 11, and I waited there till like 4 until everyone came out. Because I had
1: wow.
0: to do that, too. It wasn't like I have a responsibility. Like, I can't. If I'm going to talk about you on TV, I have to give you an opportunity
1: right.
0: to say your piece and say, hey, you know, like, and I was still at that point, like, could there be this an explanation that I went down every rabbit hole I could, but could there be an explanation that makes sense, that there's a reason why? And it just, you know, everyone was, nobody wanted to talk with me about it.
1: It's just, what do you think is going to happen to these guys, though, if you had to guess?
0: I mean, the governor just spoke about it. She was just asked about it, and she says that, you know, that they're going to run it to the ground, and she says that people could be criminally prosecuted based on the outcome of, you know, the independent investigation. Of course, I get that they can't take our word for it. Like, they have to.
1: Right.
0: And they should. And there's more cameras at that facility than a Bank of America. There are so many cameras.
1: But they also have union protection, and I dare say that I'll bet at least a couple of them have already filed for retirement this afternoon.
0: Yeah, and that's all, we will be looking at all that stuff, but yes, absolutely, there are protocols in situations like this, and I think there's almost a situation where it has to happen very quickly according to the union protocols.
1: Yeah.
0: So it's going to be interesting to see how that pans out. You know, whether or not they're going to want to talk to MassDOT if there's, you know, the governor threatening criminal prosecution.
1: You know, I guess she's protected, you know, for many reasons. But if it had been me and they'd said, who are we going to blame this on? I would have said, blame it on Monica Tibbetts. Not, she's gone. She's already
0: tied
1: up in one scandal. You know, she could take the hit. But I guess they're, you know, that's not the way they play, because she's, again, she's one of them. So that's going to be okay. It was a great story. Where can people go to see it now if they missed it?
0: Yeah, no, they can go to Boston25News.com, our website. It's there. It's also on YouTube. And I do want to say there are some hardworking people. I know a couple hardworking people. This is not everybody. Unfortunately, they give them a bad look. But there are good people who are out there doing the job, careful with their time, and I just want to make sure that gets said.
1: All right. Yeah, great job. Really good. I wish there were more stories like this on Boston TV and also in the Boston newspapers. But the economy has changed, as you well know, Ted.
0: Yes.
1: And
0: yes, I do.
1: It's more difficult than it used to be. Thanks again, though. Great job.
0: All right, thanks for having
1: Ted Daniel.
0: Me on.
1: Access and freedom, that's what people want when it comes to their health care, and it's not always easy to find. 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

0: Sanitation Phil Eng. That request was denied.
1: Huh.
0: One of the questions we emailed is, why did it require external surveillance by a news organization to uncover this? We never got an answer. Part of a written statement reads, MassDOT takes any allegation of improperly reporting time worked extremely seriously. We expect all employees to accurately report time worked and supervisors to properly review and certify time records. It's the law.
1: That's a good answer for National Panhandler Radio, where they're not going to ask a follow-up question. So they run the story, and this is what happens. This is their next response. They call back Ted Daniel, cut 9.
0: It's been a week since we first presented our findings to MassDOT. The agency initially denied my request for an on-camera interview, but 16 hours after our story aired, I got a call inviting me to speak with the department's second in command. He says the state has brought in an outside investigator, and he promises
1: an
0: to
1: outside
0: run this
1: investigator
0: to the ground.
1: Do you know how many cops, investigators, they have at least two legislative committees with subpoena powers? You have the state inspector general, you have the auditor, you have the state police, you have the district attorneys of the various counties, the attorney general. They have to bring in an outside investigator. How Massachusetts is it? Cut 10.
0: How is this getting approved? Why did it take us to catch this?
2: There is very clearly a breakdown there that happened. We don't know where it happened yet. That's part of why we're going to go through that investigation. But my expectation is that we're going to see that there was some supervision lapsing here. And whatever nature that took, we're going to hold them accountable.
1: Yeah. The check is in the mail. That's the guy. That's the guy Tom Wolfe used to call the flack catcher. He's the guy who somebody gets into trouble and you bring in the militant or the reporter and somebody catches the flack. And that's Jonathan Gulliver. He's the flack catcher. Oh boy. So here's some people being confronted. Cut 3. Some of the scammers. Cut 3.
0: So we've been watching these MassDOT workers over the course of 231 days. This is the day we confront them.
3: There were several days you reported working a full day, and we watched you left early, even saw you at home.
4: No idea what you're talking about.
3: No? Dana, Ted Daniel with Boston 25 News. I want to talk to you about some discrepancies we found from when you left work to when you put on your time card. If you did nothing wrong, can you just tell us that? Are you working all the hours you say you're working?
5: I don't have a comment.
1: Another one. Cut 4.
0: Steve Texera made $97,000 in OT last year. We observed his vehicle leave in the late morning on 2 days he reported working until 3 p.m.
6: Are you working the hour you say you're working?
0: We were unable to question Zach Fuller as he keeps his truck parked behind a no trespassing sign. We attempted to reach him at two addresses found in public records and by email.
1: When the phone don't ring, you know it's Zach Fuller. Good work. Good work. 844-500-4242. See you tomorrow. I'm Howie Carr.
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1: 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Hi, it's Matt from the WGAN Morning News. We're going to be back again on Monday, and I'll be having a conversation with John Featherston from the Maine Wire for Maine Wire Mondays. I'll be talking with him about what's happening on the ground as Maine prepares to vote in about a week for the primaries. Also, we want you to tell us, if that election was held today, who would you vote for in the Republican gubernatorial primary? 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

0: WGAN, WMGX, HD2 Portland. 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
1: From ABC News, I'm Mike Dubusky. Will the fragile ceasefire with Iran be extended? That's the question on the minds of many closely watching the back and forth between the U.S. and Iran. Defense Secretary Pete Hegseth speaking while on a trip to Singapore today.
2: Any deal that the president is willing to make, he's only going to make it if he believes it's a great deal.
1: More on the state of negotiations from ABC senior White House correspondent Selena Wang.
3: Trump huddling in the Situation Room for over 2 hours with his national security team on Friday after saying just hours earlier he'd make his final determination in that very meeting, but still no announcement. Trump's demands are that Iran must reopen the Strait of Hormuz, agree to never develop a nuclear weapon, and allow the U.S. to remove Iran's highly enriched uranium.
1: Meanwhile, Iran says its nuclear program is not on the table for this round of negotiations. World Health Organization officials are on the ground right now in the Democratic Republic of the Congo, where more than 220 people are suspected to have died so far from an outbreak of Ebola. Patrick Muyaya is the DRC's Minister of Communication.
4: We know the way it can be spread, so that's why we are taking some measure. The first, I think, is very basic. The preventive measure is to wash hands frequently. The second is to take the temperature.
1: Health officials say the risk to the global public is low. Relief today in Laos as five of those miners trapped inside a flooded cave have been brought to safety. Here's one of the rescuers.
5: Been given oxygen. They've been set up, hooked up to IVs. They're very tired. They're very dehydrated. They're malnourished. They're recovering right now.
1: Crews were able to lower the level of water in the cave by using specialized pumps, allowing those men to escape. Officials say the search for the two men still missing continues. You're listening to ABC News.
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10: Americans could see a first-of-its-kind fight as they prepare to celebrate the country's 250th anniversary of independence. 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You know who should do it? Oh, my God. 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I would laugh so hard. 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
11: 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A 3-year-old boy is fighting for his life in a Boston hospital following a lawnmower accident in Penobscot County. Emergency crews rushed to a home on Stetson Road in Kenduskeag Thursday evening. The sheriff's office says initial reports indicate the toddler was accidentally run over by a riding lawnmower, sustaining life-threatening injuries. First responders performed life-saving measures at the scene before the boy was stabilized at a Bangor hospital and flown by Life Flight to Boston. Deputies say the child remains in critical condition and the investigation is ongoing. Mainers are feeling the pinch at the pump as rising fuel costs continue to ripple through the state's economy.
12: A new report shows inflation spiked nearly 4% in April, driven largely by high gas and utility prices. Experts warn this persistent volatility is forcing both families and businesses to rein in their spending. State economist Amanda Rector says because Maine is a large rural state, cutting back on driving isn't an option for most people, meaning they are trimming budgets elsewhere, leading to a visible drop in local retail sales. Tony Randazzo, News Radio, WGAN.
11: And Outside Money is invading Maine's 2nd Congressional District as an out-of-state super PAC pours more than $300,000 into the Democratic primary. Federal election filings show a group called Real Change PAC is funding ad campaigns to lift up Matt Dunlap and tear down Joe Baducci. However, rival candidate Jordan Wood warns that Democratic primary voters are being manipulated by hidden conservative interests.
13: This is a Trump-aligned group that is going to be spending money to help elect Matt Dunlap, which is the last thing any Democratic primary voters want, is Donald Trump and MAGA coming in and trying to decide our primary.
11: Now here's your latest AccuWeather forecast from Steve Williams.
14: Windy this afternoon, rain ending, and the high today 52. Winds will be north-northeast, 12 to 25 miles per hour. Clear to partly cloudy tonight, low 39.
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16: 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Texas and more. Report something, please. We can talk about it if you want. I mean, the polls are open. What am I going to do? They don't do exit polls anymore, but I think it's going to be Cornyn for sure. I mean, not Cornyn. I mean, it's going to be Paxton. Paxton's going to knock off Cornyn. It's he was probably going to do it even before he was endorsed, but we'll get to that. I want to talk right now, though, about something, a local issue. And it's really outrageous what's been going on with the state parole board. They've been letting out murderer after murderer after murderer. And it's just, it's outrageous. And they're blaming it all on this Supreme Judicial Court decision from a few years back. So Mara Healey, of all people, nominated a prosecutor, an ex-prosecutor, who's also a defense lawyer. He's a JAG defense lawyer, and he's worked in the private sector as a defense lawyer. And the governor's counsel, believe it or not, rejected him. It's just because they said, we need more social. You got nothing but social workers on there. You're not doing anybody. People. These guys have killed three people. I'm going to let Tim Cruz describe it. He's the last Republican district attorney in the Commonwealth of Massachusetts, and he and one of his Democrat counterparts today just have issued a statement. It's on the front page of the Herald. Counsel slammed for rejecting ex-prosecutor's confirmation. And it's just, I wanted to talk to him about this. It's just outrageous what has been going on, and you know, there're going to be more crimes here. There're going to be people that are going to get hurt. Tim Cruz, thank you for speaking out about this. This is outrageous what's been going on with the parole board, and then even Mara Healey tries to do something about it, and they won't listen to her.
22: Yeah, it really is, Howie. Thanks for having me on. You know, Mattis opened the door a couple of years ago, and
16: this is the decision.
22: Right.
16: Explain to
22: down,
16: people.
22: It came down in 20. I will. Mattis came down in 2024, early 2024, which basically says that if you are an adult, i.e., between 18 and 20 years of age, which are adults, convicted of first degree homicide, that means either premeditation, extreme cruelty or atrocity, or felony murder, that it's unconstitutional because of your ever changing brain, that you need to have a parole hearing. So therefore, what that did was in 2024, it opened up what we thought across the Commonwealth of Massachusetts, 285 cases of individuals that fall in that time frame.
16: 285?
22: So 285, 28 in my county alone. And that means that these individuals now will have their parole hearing. And, you know, that, and they have a parole hearing. That's the one thing I think the parole board misses. Yes, pursuant to that decision, you have a parole hearing, but there's no guarantee of parole. And the problem is that now that we're trying to really put the genie back in the bottle, how do we keep these murderers, these individuals who have taken, you know, destroyed families, and, you know, how do we make sure that the right thing happens? You know, all the DAs in Massachusetts, I'll tell you, we've all sat down over the years with, you know, with moms and dads who have lost their kids, seen their families destroyed. And the question that we need to make sure that people understand is, when do victims get heard? How can we treat defendants like they're victims? And why do we treat the real victims like they're invisible? That's the challenge here now. And when we have a group of individuals on the parole board who are all selected by the governor, and now we, you know, Governor Haley put together Vince DeMore, a good guy, a guy who has the appropriate background, prosecutorial background, would have been fair, would have been transparent, would have been somebody who would get the information across regarding victims to this group. And they say no. The governor's council, 4-3, there's a counselor up there, Counselor Dolan, who says that, he may go too far in ensuring public safety.
16: I know. I've ever heard. You know, this Dolan, I mean, she replaced Marilyn Petito Devaney, who was really right. Getting old. And, you know, she was kind of like losing it a little bit. But as crazy as she ever was on her worst day, she never said anything as nutty as this lib from Concord said. But she was worried about people having too much concern about public safety. I couldn't believe it. I mean, this is what I know. Tim, this is what I always, you know this, being a Republican, that the problem with replacing these Democrats is you always get a worse Democrat. Marilyn Petito Devaney was a Democrat, but she at least, she wouldn't have said what this crazy woman said, this liberal.
22: No, you're absolutely right. I mean, just last Wednesday, I was in front of the parole board trying to keep a triple murderer in jail. Triple murderer. Murdered his mother, murdered his father, and shot his 11-year-old sister in the back of the head.
16: Oh,
22: we had that argument last week.
16: And he became a Muslim.
22: So that means
16: he became a Muslim.
22: Yeah, he's a Muslim now. Yeah.
16: So it's okay. Does that make it okay?
22: Yeah.
16: I mean, I don't know if they would say that, Tim, but that's the impression I got. Did you get the same impression?
22: I actually got a good impression that day. They were asking the right questions on that day, and I was appreciative of that. I really was. Because this is one guy, and one question they had, Howie, they kept asking us, you know, we understand you're mad at your mother, you're mad at your father, but why did you kill your sister? And he didn't have an answer. And I gave them the answer. The answer is because in this world, unfortunately, there are evil people. And he's an evil person who should never be released because he put the rest of us in danger. And that's why a little town of Rochester, Mass, their police chief was there. They were there standing up saying, you know what, you can't release this guy. So I guess the question is, as we sit here right now with the parole board, is, you know, how many people have been released under Mattis? Because the parole board is supposed to every year give an annual report. I requested 2025's report in February. I'm still waiting for 2024's report. Where are the reports? Where's the transparency regarding this stuff? How come we don't know how many individuals have been released under Mattis? My rough guess could be approximately 70 to 75% within the first 2.5 years of this case coming down have been released by the parole board. These are 18 to 20-year-old adults who are old enough to vote, who are old enough to make the medical decisions, who are old enough to do many different things, yet allegedly their brains hasn't emerged correctly, and now they're all coming out. And what they get, Howie, when they go through this process, they get a court-appointed lawyer, they get a court-appointed psychiatrist, they get a court-appointed social worker. When they go to the parole hearings, they're asked questions about, you know, basically it's checking off boxes. And if you don't check off enough boxes this time, the next time you come in, they basically give you the diagram right. How to get there. It's so outrageous.
16: And every time they come up for one of these hearings, the families of the victims have to be notified, and they have to relive this whole thing, and they have to go there and fight this thing. And if they don't fight there, they just say, well, the family must not have a problem anymore. It's really outrageous.
22: You know, They wear them out. They wear the families down. That's what it is. And you know, I've talked to so many family members. I've gone to so many parole hearings. I've talked to so many people. They're worn out by this, and all they want is a little bit of justice. All they want is to make sure that the individuals that have caused so much havoc in their lives, that have destroyed their families, that person's held accountable. And unfortunately, we're living in that world now where it doesn't look like that's going to keep happening anymore.
16: We're talking to Tim Cruz. He's the district attorney of Plymouth County, which includes Brockton. And you know, Tim, I know she's probably a friend of yours, but Marion Ryan was shot by one of these guys, and her boyfriend was killed, and he was one of these guys who's, you know, an emerging adult, so-called, and he goes up for parole, and they don't let that guy out, who happens to have shot a Democratic politician, but all these other people get out. I mean, people like me and most of the listeners, we get very cynical when we see who's not getting let out, like the person who shot the DA, and everybody else gets out, though. I mean, why should we not, should we not be cynical about that?
22: I mean, I think you should definitely be disappointed because of the fact that why are we allowing convicted first-degree murderers to even have a parole hearing? Other than that court decision came down, we have to deal with that. But now you're right. We relive this every 5 years or 2 years, whatever the parole board says. The cases never go away. And if I recall correctly, back in 1985 or so when they voted against the death penalty, the biggest reason why we didn't get the death penalty in Massachusetts was we were told, you don't need it. We have life without parole. These people are never getting out. Now they're getting out. And now they're getting out. And so what's going to happen next? Are the goalposts going to be moved even further? Are we going to move the age of majority from 18 to 22, 24, 25? That's what we're looking at right now. And so I would ask people to make sure you talk to your state reps, talk to your state senators, talk to them about this stuff. You know, talk to the individuals that you're dealing with in your community. You know, people want to be safe. I don't think there's anything crazy about that. And I think that, you know, like me as the DA of Plymouth County, I think I have a responsibility to go up there when I can, because there's too many of these cases, and be heard and let them understand that I'm not happy about it and the people in my communities aren't happy about it, and put it on them. And if we had, I think, a little bit of balance on the parole board, if we had somebody like Vince DeMori or some other prosecutor that was up there that would bring some balance, I think there'd be some leveling a little bit. They'd at least be able to listen to the other side. And I don't think they understand the devastation that the families go through. And that's exactly what it is. It's devastation to what's going on in their lives. And I think it minimizes, unfortunately, the loss of their loved one. And
16: Tim, you know what, you know if they go, so, say someone runs into their state rep or state senator tonight or tomorrow, they got to say, what's going on here? You're letting all these murderers out. And you know what the reps are going to say? Oh, that's because of a Supreme Court decision. We don't have anything to do with that. You know, that's what they're going to say.
22: Once again, that's exactly what they're going to say. So then the question becomes, what do we do about that? We have judges who are appointed by the governor. We have parole board members who are appointed by the governor. You know, most states in America elect their judges one way or the other, either direct elections and or, you know, some right of reclamation. How come we're not doing that? Why are our lawyers so special? You know, I think maybe if the judges and the parole board were accountable, if they were on the ballot, I think that would make things a little bit better, because then people say, hey, you know what? We don't like what that person's doing. That person's making the wrong decisions, at least for me, and I'm going to vote them out. I'm on the ballot every 4 years. If you don't like me, you can throw me out. That's the way it works. So I think maybe that's something we should consider as we go forward, because I think, unfortunately, we have a lot of individuals who think that they're above everything and that their decisions are going to rule the roost for the rest of us, and the pain and suffering that goes on a daily basis is just too much. And I think that, you know, we have to keep fighting forward. We have to make sure we don't let individuals like Councillor Dolan, we can't let politics go above public safety. We can't do that, because what's going to happen down the road is that somebody that you know or that I know or somebody else knows is going to get killed in a very bad way.
16: Right.
22: And then at that point, they're going to say, hey, you know, oh, we're sorry. We made a mistake. It won't happen again.
16: Yeah, well, you know, all these stories, you know, sometimes the Herald repeats a story when they let one of these guys out. And the stories from the 1980s, they always say he was sentenced to two terms of life without parole. And it's just BS. It's just BS. Total, total BS. And by the way, Tim, there used to be a guy, he was the police chief in Holyoke, and he wanted to elect judges. And he was from South Carolina originally, and he said, we elect judges in South Carolina, and we get rid of them occasionally. And you know what? He got nowhere. Year after year, he would get that bill filed, and it would go nowhere. And then the judges are never going to allow that. You know that.
22: No, listen, I'm a realist. I understand the challenges that we face, but I understand that that's at least an avenue that we can talk about. You know, at least the right-thinking people, the people with common sense, the people who are listening to your show, the people that, you know, they just want these bad guys taken away off the streets. That's it. They're not asking for a lot. You're not asking for a lot, and I truly believe that if we were in a position where I know we'd have to change the Constitution, and I know it wouldn't be easy, and I know it'd be a lot of work. We'd have to amend the Constitution. I think it's a fight worth having, and you know what? We may lose, but at least that's the fight that needs to be done, because I don't know the other answer for that. Do we just sit around and twiddle our thumbs and allow these same things to happen until something else terrible happens to somebody else? I'm not going to be quiet about it. I've been writing op-ed pieces. I've been out wherever I talk about this, and I think it's important for people to know it. I don't think people know what's going on, and I think that, you know, talking about it's really important.
16: No, and it's how bad is it when Mara Healy is trying to do something about it, and they thumb their nose at her?
22: I know.
16: It's
22: crazy.
16: It's bad. Well, listen, keep us informed, Tim Cruz, and thank you for making it, and also your counterpart in Bristol County for stepping forward with this. And something really has to be done. This is outrageous, and it's not only happening here; it's happening in New York. It's happening in California too. These blue states,
22: absolutely. Yep.
16: Thank you, Tim Cruz. I appreciate it. He's the district attorney of Plymouth County, and talk to your state reps. You'll be very frustrated, but if you run into them, you'll see exactly what he and I have been talking about. That's exactly the alibi they're going to give you. Thank you so much, Tim, for being with us. I'm Howie Carr.
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1: 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Jared, what's the poll question? What are the results thus far?
2: Today's poll question, which you can vote in at HowieCarshow.com, is who is your favorite Sanders? Senator Bernie, Coach Dion, Actor George, Colonel Harlan, or Judge Janet?
1: Colonel Harlan Sanders.
2: 62% of the audience says Colonel Harlan Sanders.
3: Yo, throw that chicken up here on my mom!
2: 18% say Coach Dion, 11% for actor George, 7% for Senator Bernie, 2% for Judge Janet.
1: All right. 781 says the governor's council. They're the ones who turned down this guy on the parole board. They're elected. He points that out. I mean, that's the problem. I mean, there are 9 congressmen in Massachusetts. There are 8 governor's counselors. That means a governor's counselor has a bigger district than a congressman, and yet nobody's ever heard of him. And there hasn't been a Republican for six, eight years. And the last Republican just hung in there long enough to get appointed to as a clerk magistrate. In other words, lifetime retirement. And Governor Curley in the old, you know, almost 100 years ago used to call it a hawk shop, and that's all it was. And you know, I kind of blame Mara Healey on this. Now, let me take a call. Anthony, you're next with Howie Carr. Go ahead, Anthony.
4: Hey, Howie. John McAveen, you said hi.
1: Oh.
4: He's a personal friend of mine.
1: Okay, I got to give him a call, see how things are going, but go ahead.
4: Yeah. So here's Mara Healey, Howie. She doesn't have kids, and she'll never have grandkids. She will never suffer the consequences of, you know, these illegals and all this violence that have taken, you know, sons and daughters. And, you know, I don't know if Gavin Newsom, I don't think he has kids.
1: No, he does. He has a kid. You know, he has some kids. He has a few. Yeah.
4: Okay. Well, you know what I'm saying with Mara Healey. She, all her policies, she'll never suffer any heartache. Because she'll never have any family.
1: The thing about her is, though, you know, she should know how to wheel and deal. There's no reason you should ever lose a vote in the governor's council, a hawk shop, especially on something as ultimately bargainable, negotiable as this. You know, all you do is say, "What do you want? Who you got a gal? You got a gal pal you want to put on as a clerk magistrate?"
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8: 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A powerful late-season storm hammered Maine this morning, knocking out power to thousands.
9: High winds gusted up to 50 miles an hour and toppled trees and ripped down utility lines. At its peak, Central Maine Power reported

0: over 8,500 customers in the dark, mostly in York and Cumberland counties. Debris had forced the closure of several local roads, and in Monmouth, a massive oak tree narrowly missed crashing into a home. Emergency officials urge you to stay far away from any down lines as crews work to clear the damage. CMP expects power to restore to most customers by the end of the day. Tony Randazzo, News Radio, WGAN.
1: A hospital on Maine's mid-coast has reopened after what turned out to be a fake bomb threat yesterday morning. During the hour-long bomb scare, an entrance to the Maine Health Penn Bay Hospital was blocked by police and fire vehicles starting at 5:30 a.m. In a statement, a hospital spokesperson said that the hospital has been cleared and remains open. There's no word yet on any arrests or suspects. And state regulators could potentially be opening an investigation into Casco Bay Lines and its upcoming ferry rate increase. The new rate, which goes into effect on June 20th, would bump up the price for a peak season round-trip ticket to $16. The Maine Public Advocate is asking the Public Utilities Commission to open up a formal investigation into the price increase. Our news partners at CBS 13 spoke to Peaks Island resident Mary Lou Wendell, who said that the decision by the line's board doesn't represent year-round residents.
2: We have been fighting this for years, and what is not affordable to us is very affordable to the multimillionaires who are on the board of the Casco Bay Lines now.
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3: Windy this afternoon, rain ending, and the high today 52. Winds will be north-northeast, 12 to 25 miles per hour. Clear to partly cloudy tonight, low 39.
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4: Your opinion matters, and we want to hear it. 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

0: Live from the Byrna Less Lethal Pistol Studio, it's Howie Carr.
1: 844-500-4242. 844-500-4242. We're trying to round up Toby Leary to talk about guns. And I think we'll talk some today, not just about guns, but also about the referendum question that's coming up. Because it's going to start heating up fairly soon. They're going to try to repeal this insane law that obviously doesn't work. I mean, if the law worked, that guy, that career criminal, bad Tyler Brown, wouldn't have had an automatic or semi-automatic firearm on Memorial Drive. 844-500-4242. We got Toby Leary here from Cape Gunworks in Hyannis. Are you there, Toby? You here, Toby?
2: Yeah, I can hear you. Can you hear me?
1: Yeah, I got you. Okay, so we're ready to take some questions from people if they want to talk about guns or they have any questions about guns. And I thought I would start off, Toby, by asking you about the referendum campaign. You know, there's a bunch of referendum questions. They've knocked off the ones that would cost them money, but I guess they're going to leave the gun one
2: on.
1: Yeah,
2: definitely.
1: So tell us what's going on with the question and who's is there anybody that's going to pump large amounts of money against the question, and what number is it going to be? Just fill us in on what's going on.
2: Yeah, we don't have a number yet, unfortunately. That'll come out sometime in July. But it's a no vote, where we need everyone to vote no on November 3rd. Yeah, there's going to be a lot of money coming into the state, unfortunately. The good news is a lot of the NGOs that funded these ballot committees have been shut off by the whole closure of USAID. A lot of the typical gun anti-civil rights groups, anti-gun groups, got taxpayer dollars through NGOs, just like the ones in Massachusetts do, that get taxpayer funding and whatnot. So it's kind of crazy in that regard, but they'll still be pumping money in. And ironically, Howie, I was shocked to find out that one of the banks I do business with here locally donated $10,000 to the opposition and has committed money from the bank that I do business with to make sure that our rights are eroded in the state of Massachusetts. So I will no longer be doing business with said bank.
1: Toby Leary, it could be worse. You could be debanked like Trump was, right?
2: Right. Well, 100%. And that has already happened to the entire firearms industry under the Obama administration, under Operation Choke Point. They set us up as a business like the pornography industry and marijuana industry, so that FDIC banks could not fund or give accounts to gun shops. So we've already been through that, been there, done that, and bought the T-shirt on that whole era. And I'm sure they would love to do that again. But fortunately, that all went away under the Trump administration in 2016. But the truth of the matter is, there are still companies out there that refuse to do business with the firearms industry. And that was something that Trump's Treasury Department has been working on straightening out, so that they could no longer discriminate against the firearms industry.
1: I'm glad he's suing them. I'm glad he's suing the banks, too, that did that to him. You know, although I think it really kind of helped him out that he had to spread the money around, that he got to know a lot more people. And, he called in a lot of chits during the campaign to all those banks, that bailed him out too. What about YouTube?
2: And a lot of this, YouTube has completely deplatformed us. So we are gone. Our YouTube channel is gone. And I have spoke to Trump's attorney, who won three different cases for him against, I think, Paramount, Google, and one other big tech. And millions of dollars he got back for them deplatforming him. But frankly, it would cost a lot of money to litigate that. And, you know, when you get into a court with a company like Google, it's like going to, in the ring against an
1: fighting City Hall. You know, they used to say you can't fight City Hall. You can't fight Google. Right?
2: Yeah. So, you know, the gorilla gets to determine when the fight is over, unfortunately, you know.
1: So are you on? You know, I've switched over just because I got tired of being thrown off. I mean, I was just thrown off temporarily over the COVID stuff, and then they would put me back on. But finally, I just didn't want to deal with it, so I'm on Rumble now. I mean, can't you get back a lot of your audience through Rumble?
2: Well, we are on Rumble, and it was really funny. The biggest audience I had was definitely YouTube, and everybody, once I got deplatformed, would say on social media, like, oh, you got to get on Rumble. And I said, well, I've been on Rumble for 8 years. And the fact that you don't know that proves it's not as quite as sticky of a platform. And I love Rumble. They don't censor.
1: Right.
2: They don't take my streams down. None of that, you know. And I've been there for 8+ years. So, or whatever it is, 6+ years. It was since COVID, you know, since 2020. So I've been there a long time, and we have hundreds and hundreds of videos there. And we are starting to gain traction there. I was talking with my producer earlier, and he said, we're starting to see a lot more replays. They don't do very well for the live streams we do, but they are starting to get a lot more replays of the live streams. And people are finding us and reposting and whatnot. X has been very good to us, but it's not quite a video platform, so they're not quite as good as, you know, the YouTube was. But the good news is, and some breaking news here, Howie, is I will be featured on Bearing Arms, which is a Second Amendment blog site that kind of caters to Second Amendment news. So my podcasts will be featured there going forward, and very soon, in the next week or two. So we've got an agreement where we're already marching down the line on that. So that'll be good, and we'll get a much broader audience as a result of that. But yeah, Rumble, X, all the usual big tech were there. I'm right now in Facebook jail to kick me off from live streaming because the last time I did the Cheap Bastard deal, actually. So they were saying I was selling guns online. So
1: what?
2: It's crazy.
1: Oh,
2: yeah,
1: my.
2: When we did the Cheap Bastard deal, we did the gift card. And they construed that as I was basically trying to sell guns on Facebook, you know, with because I was selling gift cards on the Cheap Bastard.
1: It's ridiculous. It is bad. So where do people go if they want to get involved in the campaign to repeal this ridiculous Mar-Healey legislative gun law that was passed a few years ago?
2: Yeah, so they can go to thecivilrightscoalition.com. You got to put in the, so it's thecivilrightscoalition.com. You can sign up to donate. You can sign up to volunteer and sign up for our newsletter. And we have a bunch of events coming up. We're going to be in at Pioneer Valley Arms on the 27th of June. And we're going to be at The Mill. Do you know The Mill? It's the largest concentration of FFLs in the country. And it happens to be in Littleton, Massachusetts. At one point,
1: my old area in Acton, around Acton. Yeah.
2: So that's... we're going to be there on what's the date? I think the 16th, if memory serves me correct. It's all running together. But we'll have that on the website as well, thecivilrightscoalition.com.
1: So if you want to, if you got a question about a gun or anything like that, any kind of firearms issues, give us a call at 844-500-4242, 844-500-4242, or text in a question at 617-213-1066. Text Howie to 617-213-1066. And, you know, I want to ask you about this thing on Memorial Drive. We haven't seen you since. I mean, isn't this like the classic example of how gun laws don't work? I mean, this guy, I don't know if you saw the story. You know, we know some of the stuff, but his record goes back to Brockton, you know, almost 20 years ago. And most of the crimes are violent. And he's been in prison. Right. He's done all these terrible things. He tried to kill cops in Boston. And yet he's still got a gun. And it's a powerful gun.
2: Yeah, and that gun that he had, Howie, would be nearly impossible. impossible for a lawful, peaceful citizen in Massachusetts to obtain in the state of Massachusetts under the current laws. But you're 100% right. That whole event was a put on full display how Chapter 135 of the Acts of 2024 is a total and utter failure. It did absolutely nothing to keep anyone safe that day. The only law that kept people safe was the Second Amendment. The fact that that citizen who is duly armed, who had a license to carry, and was brave enough to run toward the gunfire, he was credited for saving people's lives that day, except by the media and except by the governor when she gave her statement on the shooting. She didn't even mention this guy, but I want to show how restricted he really was. He had his firearm locked in a safe in the back seat of his car. He gets stuck on Memorial Drive while the gunfire is, you know, coming his way. He has to get the gun out of a safe, and then he's limited to under 10 rounds or 10 rounds or less in the gun. So the gun he had chosen to carry for defensive purposes was a Glock 43, which only holds 7 rounds plus one in the tube. So he had 8 rounds. Meanwhile, this psycho, he's ignoring the assault weapon ban. He's ignoring the Massachusetts large capacity magazine ban because he had 230-round magazines. He's ignoring the felon in possession of a gun ban. He's ignoring the fact that you can't discharge a firearm within 500 feet of an occupied dwelling. He's ignoring all of this stuff. He's on probation, firing indiscriminately at cars and police who are responding. And this hero fires 8 rounds and has been credited with maybe even hitting this guy. He's completely outgunned. He gets a woman out of her car and gets her to safety, and then, you know, manages to not get shot when the police show up by unloading his gun and putting it on the ground and making sure he's not, you know, there with a gun when the police arrive. This guy was a hero, and no mention by the governor when she gave her statement, because it puts in contrast the utter failure of Chapter 135. It did absolutely nothing to keep people safe that day. And I hope that residents of the state of Massachusetts can really look at that and say, wow, this didn't keep anybody safe that day, but it made it harder for good people. There probably would have been people in that area, Howie, who might have had a gun on them that day if it weren't for Chapter 135. But guess what? They had to go to town hall to pay their taxes, or they had to go to some municipal building and conduct business, or maybe they were a municipal employee and can no longer carry in at work because they have an outright ban on carrying guns in municipal buildings throughout the Commonwealth now. And so many other people could have been armed that day, but probably weren't because of Chapter 135.
1: Have you put out a list? Have you put out that list in print of all the laws he was violating, Toby?
2: No, but I should actually. Maybe I'll write an article on that.
1: You want to put it? We'll print it in the Herald. I guarantee you, the Herald will print that story. Will you do that? And I'll mention it to the Herald editors.
2: Yeah, I would love to do that. That'd be a great point.
1: I was just saying, you just did that in bullet point. To use a phrase, bullet points. You know, I mean, he broke all these damn laws. And by the way, how much did that gun cost him? Do you think? Toby. Did we lose Toby? Toby's perplexed. Maybe he is. We'll get him back, but we got to take a break anyway, and then we'll take some calls when we come back. I want to find out. You know, the guy wasn't worried. He was mentally ill. They were checking on him. He didn't have a job. Where the hell did he get the money to buy this massive killing machine? 844-500-4242. We'll be right back. I'm Howie Carr.
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0: Joey Carr is back.
1: We don't have much time with Toby Leary, but we got a lot of calls and text messages. But Toby, I wonder, how much did that gun how much should that gun have cost him? I don't think he bought it at Cape Gunworks or anywhere, but how much would that have cost him on the black market, or where, however you want to describe it, underground?
2: Yeah, I honestly don't know what guns go for in the black market, but if you bought it in a gun store and it was a lawful legal citizen, it probably would have been, in the state of Massachusetts, north of $3,000. So he probably paid a lot more than that on the black market. And, you know, it's just, it's crazy. In a free state, by the way, that would have been probably a $1,200 gun, you know. But the problem is there's so few and far between in Massachusetts. That's why I said it would have been hard for a lawful legal citizen to even obtain that gun.
1: Yeah.
2: Not to mention, it was a federally regulated gun, so there's a NFA tax stamp that prior to the big, beautiful bill would have cost $200. So, you know, but still, federal registration would have been required.
1: You know, one thing about this guy is he did not want to be identified, and who can blame him, you know, given the nuts who live in this state. So maybe that's one reason he didn't get nearly as much play as he should have gotten. Because he is, you're right, he's absolutely a hero.
2: But I bet you $20, Howie, there's people in this state that want him charged for discharging a firearm with $500.
1: That's what I mean. Yeah.
2: You know,
1: would you, if you did that, would you want to be identified? I wouldn't want to be identified.
2: No. And it's the same people that probably want the shot spotter technology taken away.
1: Oh,
2: you know,
1: that's the nuttiest thing of all. It's racist to put it where it could be used. Even the black city councilor was going crazy about that. She couldn't believe it. I mean, these are people. Look at who's going crazy about this stuff. That's at Mara Healy, Jake Auchincloss, the black city councilor from Cambridge. They're all going crazy. All right. So, do you have an address? Somebody says they want it. They don't do stuff online, but they'll mail you a check for the campaign.
2: Yep, that'd be great. They can send it to make it out to the Civil Rights Coalition, and they can send it to Cape Gunworks, 96 Airport Road, Hyannis, 02601. That's where we'll get the mail for it, and we'll put it to good work, to good use. That's for sure.
1: All right, we don't have much time to get to the text messages, but let's take a call or two on the line. Paul, you're next with Howie Carr and Toby Leary from Cape Gunworks. Go ahead, Paul.
3: Hey, Howie. Hey, Toby. I don't know if it's in your realm, but I was silly enough in my 20s to get a felony drug conviction. I heard that it's possible to get that overturned because I would like to buy a firearm. Have you ever heard of that?
2: It's going to be very difficult, but I have heard of it, and I think you need to seek out competent legal counsel and get the case reopened. You know, sometimes a lot of people admitted to sufficient facts without being...
1: Federal or state, Paul? Federal or state?
3: It would have been state.
1: State.
2: Yeah. Yeah, reach out to a good attorney, 2A attorney.
1: Yeah.
2: Good luck with that.
1: So, thank you, Toby. We'll talk to you next month. Go to see Toby at Cape Gunworks in Hyannis. I'm Howie Carr.
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6: This is going to result in, I think, one of the most in-depth investigations that the Maine Wire has ever done. 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
8: Across the country, new data centers are driving up utility bills in at least 13 states. This analysis found Americans who live near data centers are paying as much as 267% more for energy than 5 years ago. And in the next 5 years, the amount of energy consumed by commercial buildings like data centers in Georgia will more than double.
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9: 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A 3-year-old boy is fighting for his life in a Boston hospital following a lawnmower accident in Penobscot County. Emergency crews rushed to a home on Stetson Road in Kenduskeag Thursday evening. The sheriff's office says initial reports indicate the toddler was accidentally run over by a riding lawnmower, sustaining life-threatening injuries. First responders performed life-saving measures at the scene before the boy was stabilized at a Bangor hospital and flown by Life Flight to Boston. Deputies say the child remains in critical condition and the investigation is ongoing. Mainers are feeling the pinch at the pump as rising fuel costs continue to ripple through the state's economy.
10: A new report shows inflation spiked nearly 4% in April, driven largely by high gas and utility prices. Experts warn this persistent volatility is forcing both families and businesses to rein in their spending. State economist Amanda Rector says because Maine is a large rural state, cutting back on driving isn't an option for most people, meaning they are trimming budgets elsewhere, leading to a visible drop in local retail sales. Tony Randazzo, News Radio, WGAN.
9: And Outside Money is invading Maine's 2nd Congressional District as an out-of-state super PAC pours more than $300,000 into the Democratic primary. Federal election filings show a group called Real Change PAC is funding ad campaigns to lift up Matt Dunlap and tear down Joe Baducci. However, rival candidate Jordan Wood warns that Democratic primary voters are being manipulated by hidden conservative interests.
11: This is a Trump-aligned group that is going to be spending money to help elect Matt Dunlap, which is The last thing any Democratic primary voters want is Donald Trump and MAGA coming in and trying to decide our primary.
9: Now here's your latest AccuWeather forecast from Steve Williams.
12: Windy this afternoon, rain ending, and the high today 52. Winds will be north-northeast, 12 to 25 miles per hour. Clear to partly cloudy tonight, low 39.
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28: 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How are you today?
29: I'm never better, and you?
28: I'm great, thank you. What do you have for us this week?
29: I have two cases. I got one from Maryland, a district court case, and these are always fun. I just like saying it, tortious interference with an inheritance. That just sounds fun.
28: I don't know if I know that term.
29: Tortious interference. Yeah, so it's a situation where a child was asked to change beneficiary designations on fidelity accounts from the children to the grandchildren, and the child wasn't really happy about doing that, and kind of never did it, even though he was supposed to do it, and there was some issue. So, as you might imagine, that results in a very uncomfortable situation. So, what you know about that? again, of course, the real issue with that is, why are we dealing with designated beneficiaries and not planning? That's what jumps off the page on that one for me.

0: And then secondly, we go over to Indiana, where we have an appellate court case there dealing with a trust contest situation and whether or not the grantor had capacity when they were creating the trust. And again, it's a situation where one of the donors of the trust had diagnosed with early stages or moderate stages of Alzheimer's. And the question is, was it too much? And if it was too much, is there other things you can do? And I think these are sort of the lessons we'll learn from this case. But as you might imagine, it was created nevertheless. And then, of course, one of the children decided to say that, no, it shouldn't exist because they probably weren't happy with what they were getting in the trust.
1: Mm-hmm.
0: So, but at least the trust was done, folks. And that's important because that's really part of the planning. And we're at the... Actually, it's the end of the month. It's the last chance to get the guide, folks. It's estate planning potholes to avoid. And it really helps us avoid these. Both of these cases are really pothole oriented, right? Don't rely on designated beneficiaries and joint accounts. Don't rely on a will. Don't think you don't have enough assets to plan. You know, things like that. If you move, this would be a pothole. 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If you remarry, what do you do? 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So at the end of the day, this estate planning potholes to avoid guide is great if you haven't done your planning, what to make sure you avoid. 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And you can always go to Cushing Dolan PCR Instagram page for more information. Over to Maryland.
1: Mm-hmm.
0: So in this case, we have a situation where Maria, 2017, decides through her son, Jason, who's also a financial advisor, just note that, opened up two Fidelity bank accounts, $500,000. She designated the brother and her daughter, so Melissa and Jason,
1: yep,
0: equally as beneficiaries. Fair enough.
1: Okay.
0: Maria then remarried later that year. Pothole. So Maria remarries, and she decides to update her will, directing that those Fidelity accounts be left to her five grandchildren equally.
1: Instead of her kids.
0: Correct.
1: Her two children. Okay.
0: So that's okay.
1: Mm-hmm.
0: You're allowed to do that.
1: Of course.
0: Well, there's a lot of other problems that go with this. Okay, so she updated her will. Why was there not a trust done? Just put that in the back of your mind. So Maria told Jason, her son, to go ahead and change the designated beneficiary on those accounts to be the grandkids. Jason reacted poorly. But Maria believed that he had changed the designated beneficiaries as instructed. Turns out that Jason not only did not change the designated beneficiaries, he ended up providing false and misleading instructions to Maria on how to change the designated beneficiaries on those accounts. March 2024, Maria dies. Jason then wrongfully takes the death certificate from the funeral home and uses them to take one half of the Fidelity accounts for himself.
1: Hmm.
0: Well, at least he only took half, I guess. That's
1: Jason's
0: polite.
1: Got bigger issues than being a bad son here.
0: Melissa, individually, she was the other
1: beneficiary,
0: individually and as personal representative, decided to sue her brother Jason for tortious interference with an inheritance, arguing other... and other claims. But Jason files a motion to dismiss. The court denied the motion to dismiss, in part, finding many of the grandkids' complaints that were filed, obviously they're the ones upset,
1: mm-hmm,
0: were filed sufficiently and pled sufficiently, so the case must go on. I don't have an answer for you, but at least it got remanded.
1: I can tell you the answer. The answer is Jason's not only acting as a son, he's acting as an advisor, and he's in big trouble.
0: Oh, you're right. You're looking at it from a whole other perspective. So,
1: yeah, absolutely.
0: So I think that's going to be a big problem for them. Okay. What are some tips and lessons, folks? Whether this case ends up, which I hope is the right way, that Jason doesn't get this money and that the grandkids get it. Whether that happens or not, we don't know, but what can we learn? First, designated beneficiaries. This is not really estate planning, folks. you know, but for a single person, it would avoid probate. That's the only thing that I see that it would do. However, it will not protect the assets from the nursing home, if that was a concern of hers to get it to the grandchildren, right? Also, it doesn't control how the kids get it. Like, what if you wanted to protect it from future divorces, if those were concerns or something? Doesn't do it. Just allows an exact payout. It's simply a way to allow the assets to get to the kids without them owning it while they're alive. That's really all it does. Now, changing designated beneficiaries, I'm pretty sure, is an action that the holder of the account needs to do.
1: They either need to sign it or they can log in themselves and change it.
0: Sign it or log in themselves. Now, perhaps I will add one other thing, Susan, that maybe a power of attorney could do it on their behalf.
1: Sure.
0: So that's a possibility, which is why I always say be careful who you appoint as power of attorney.
1: Because she likely put her son on as power of attorney.
0: That's right.
1: So he's wearing a couple of hats.
0: Which is strange. I was wondering why they were asking the son to do it. If you want it done, just go do it. But maybe she was the power of attorney.
1: Yeah, not a lot of people are comfortable online doing things.
0: So that's a little bit about powers about designated beneficiaries, folks. Not my favorite way to do planning, for sure. What about this will? It's strange to me here that she updated her will. Now, I guess it helps to show her intent that she wanted to leave these assets to her grandchildren. But unless you leave the asset in your own name without a beneficiary, the will isn't going to address it.
1: Right.
0: So the will doesn't even address where these assets go.
1: Because there's beneficiaries on it.
0: That's right. She had a designated beneficiary on the account, and so it avoids the will, avoids probate, which is good, and goes directly to the beneficiaries. Even our convenience language wouldn't help in a will. It only covers joint accounts, not beneficiaries.
1: Mm-hmm.
0: So the beneficiaries would have got it. Okay, finally, folks, what's the real issue here? Biggest pothole? Why didn't you just replan? I mean, not do a new will and fool around with beneficiary designations. Why not create a trust? Maybe if you're saying, I want these assets to go to my grandchildren's, that's your new wish that you tried to make it clear. Well, maybe I want to protect them from a nursing home to make sure they get there. Maybe I set up an irrevocable trust, put the assets in this trust, and now I'm controlling exactly where those assets go. I ensure through the trust where they go. I don't need to worry about any change of beneficiary or...
1: Maybe they're minors, too.
0: Well, maybe they're... And they probably are, right? This way, you could have even provided for your husband, because she did remarry.
1: Yes.
0: You could have provided for your husband and ensured the assets go to your grandkids and kept your children completely out of the mix. So, folks, get your planning done. 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
1: Welcome back into The Legal Exchange with Todd Lutke. I'm Susan Powers, a financial advisor with the Armstrong Advisory Group, and I'm joined by Todd Lutke, partner with the law firm of Cushing & Dolan with a master's in taxation. Where are we headed now, Todd?
0: We're already in Maryland. Let me get to Indiana.
1: Indiana.
0: In this case, we've got a situation where a trust is going to be contested regarding the grantor's capacity.
1: Okay.
0: So in October of 2009, Alice, diagnosed with what they call moderate Alzheimer's. Of course, pause there. We don't know what that means exactly. Alice and her husband, Morris, met with an attorney, Carmen, in 2012 to update their estate plan. Carmen prepared the revocable trust-based plan. Okay, that sounds good. In which the son, Michael, would not receive any of their rental properties. Doesn't sound like he's disinherited. He just doesn't get the rental properties.
1: Okay.
0: Alice was quiet. Now, she's the one with the Alzheimer's. She was quiet during the initial meeting and the signing, but Carmen made it a point, he's the attorney, to discuss the finances and the changes to the estate plan with her, and noted that her assent to them and that she participated appropriately during the signing.
1: So she had capacity to sign them.
0: Well,
1: maybe.
0: That's what this case is about,
1: yeah.
0: Right? April 2017, Morris died. July 2021, Alice died. October 2024, Mike. Now, Mike was the one who was getting no properties,
1: mm-hmm.
0: no real estate. Decided to file. Mike moved to set aside the trust due to lack of capacity.
1: 3 years later?
0: October 2021. I'm sorry. It died in July of 21, October of 2021.
1: It
0: looked like a 4, but it's a 21.
1: Got it.
0: Move to claim that there was lack of capacity. Mike decided to depose the attorney, who claimed that he had no knowledge about the diagnosis or that she was seeing a neurologist and the tests were showing that she was declining. Turns out, of course, there were two emails in the attorney's files showing that he was aware of the diagnosis and asked them to be admitted during evidence. Doug, Mike's brother, objected to this. And the court sustained the objections, prevented the emails from coming in, and allowed no questions to the witnesses about them. Also, the court issued an order that Alice did, in fact, have capacity.
1: Okay.
0: Done. Well, Mike wasn't done. So Mike filed an appeal. The appellate court reversed and remanded the case, saying the emails were admissible as prior inconsistent statements from the attorney that could be used to contradict Carmen's testimony. So
1: you know why I'm giving you this expression on my face.
0: Because
1: when you
0: say
1: we've remanded, that means you have no answer for us.
0: No answer.
1: We don't enjoy that, me and all the listeners.
0: Well, they'll tune in for the follow-up show.
1: Well, if you have a show just with follow-ups, we'd be happy to attend. But I feel like you've just left us hanging again.
0: So this was one we are hanging on. But again, I think at the end of the day, it sounds like those emails should be admitted and we should find out. Mm-hmm. That in and of itself is just going to make his testimony, you know, somewhat suspect. That does not go to the heart of the matter as to whether or not she had capacity.
1: Right.
0: Simply go look at the diagnosis, the records, you know, it's not the end of the story. So,
1: and you have different levels of capacity where you
0: sure
1: talk
0: do.
1: To someone and you're, I mean, yeah. they're getting everything you're doing. They have capacity to sign their estate planning
0: contractual
1: documents,
0: contractual capacity versus testamentary capacity versus, yeah, absolutely, Susan. In fact, we're going to talk about that. But folks, it is the end of the month, and this is the time to get the guide estate planning potholes to avoid. Like here, what's a huge pothole? How about delaying doing your estate planning until you have Alzheimer's? Not a good idea. Don't wait around. That's a pothole. What if you get remarried? What if you have a spouse who died? What if you change residencies? These are all things that people have done their planning might need to make sure they address the changes that need to be made. Otherwise, you could really screw up an existing plan. And for all of you that haven't planned, don't rely on a will. Don't rely on a nominee realty trust. 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Folks, for people who haven't done the plan, call and get the guide. 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You can also go to Christian Dolan PC, our Instagram page, for more information. What do we learn here? Well, as I just said a minute ago, you know, the biggest pothole is, you know, Alzheimer's and a delay.
1: Mm-hmm.
0: Now, why are we waiting
1: too long?
0: Yeah, why are we waiting until I have moderate Alzheimer's to do an estate plan? However, I want to address this because there are plenty of people who might be listening that are in that very position.
1: Sure, might have had an early onset diagnosis just at the starting phase of it.
0: Absolutely right. So what can you do and how do we proceed? Well, one pothole is obviously to avoid, please don't wait so long. Now, having said that, just because she has Alzheimer's, depending on the stage of the Alzheimer's she was in, she could still have had testamentary capacity to sign these estate planning documents.
1: And what? How do you determine that, Todd? Yeah,
0: how do you know? Well, I mean, when I do things, I'll ask a lot of questions. I'll say, you know, so how many children do you have?
1: Mm-hmm.
0: If they're able to tell me, oh, three, great. And let's say there's, you know, then I might say, okay, well, do you know how many daughters you have? You know, and they'll say a number. Well, if they've got three sons and they tell me they have two daughters, well, that's a problem.
1: Right.
0: But if they don't, that's fine. If they rattle it off, fine. I'll say, you know, what are their addresses? Oh, boom, boom, boom. Oh, do you have grandchildren? Yeah, how many? And they give me the right number. Do you happen to know where they live? Oh, yeah, two live with their parents. One moved out, you know. Oh, mm-hmm. Yeah, great. You know, that shows you that they have some understanding of the nature of their bounty.
1: Got it.
0: And so I'm like, all right, so they sort of know who mm-hmm. everybody is. To me, that's really helpful towards testamentary capacity. Whereas if they have no idea, they give me the wrong number of grandchildren, they give me the wrong ages, they give me, you know, that's not helpful. Okay, well, in this case, since they had moderate Alzheimer's, what were some other options? You know, maybe if you don't want to run the risk of this lawsuit, especially I think since they were saying no, they weren't treating everybody equally, they said no rental properties to Mike.
1: Mm-hmm.
0: So if you're trying to do that, the other option would be get a guardianship. So, you know, they were in 2012. They had plenty of time before they passed away.
1: How would that help them, Todd?
0: So if you go get a guardianship, the court will appoint a guardian ad litem. The attorney that's doing the estate plan will then meet with the guardian ad litem and explain the need for an estate plan. Why are we doing an estate plan? Make sure it's in the ward's best interest.
1: Mm-hmm.
0: And the guardian ad litem will say, yeah, makes sense. We want to avoid probate. We want to make sure their wishes are taken care of. And we've got a healthy spouse. We've got a sick spouse. And yeah, this is sounds like a great plan, and it's in everybody's best interest.
1: And it's certainly going through that process, I would think, would be much more affordable than the legal battle at the end once you're gone.
0: Oh, sure. Yeah, the cost here is irrelevant, right?
1: Yeah.
0: And then you finally get agreement. You go to the judge, and the judge either accepts or doesn't accept the fact that this is in the best interest of the ward.
1: Mm-hmm.
0: If it is, now you've got a trust created for the family, right? Now, there would be no basis for challenging the trust,
1: right,
0: for undue influence. Why? Because I went through this court procedure to ensure that the estate plan was a viable part of it, right? And so the lesson is, and if you have that, then you're okay. So I don't want you to think that that's one option. If you have a guardianship, if you're not sure of capacity and you don't want litigation, guardianship's an option. Or if you happen to have a power of attorney in place. Now, the power of attorney doesn't allow you to do wills and healthcare proxies and all that, but it could allow you, if it has the right language in it, to use to create a trust. So like our power of attorney says, I grant the power to create and fund revocable and irrevocable trusts, you know, among other language, but that's in there. If you got that, then you can, the healthy spouse can just create the estate plan. So folks, there's some other ways to do this maybe than just gamble on a, you know, a diagnosis and leave yourself open. The big issue, the big learn, the big lesson, takeaway, don't wait. 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Last minute estate planning potholes to avoid. 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
2: You're listening to The Legal Exchange, and it's time for Ask Todd, the segment where Todd will answer your questions about anything and everything that's included in the estate planning process. Once again, here's Todd Lutsky and Susan Powers.
1: Welcome back, Todd. We have a few questions from listeners for you. First question comes from John in Woburn, Mass., and John writes, "My wife and I created irrevocable trusts, and our house has been transferred into it. Most of our remaining assets are in annuities, some we are taking income from, and some are deferred annuities that we aren't withdrawing from. Can these annuities be transferred into our irrevocable trusts, and can we still receive the income?"
0: All right, folks, this is a big part of your estate plan, right? And I guess I would even start off by saying one of the potholes to avoid is making sure your trust is funded.
1: Yes.
0: Really, which is what this question is really all about. So, you know, I think we just need to start by saying what can go in these irrevocable trusts, mm-hmm. and what should not? Because okay. I'm obviously not jumping up and down about putting this annuity
1: right.
0: in this trust. So what can go in would be houses, mm-hmm. rental properties, vacation homes, put them right in.
1: Yeah.
0: No problem. Investment portfolios, put them in.
1: Mm-hmm.
0: Bank accounts, fine. Not so much on life insurance, not so much on IRAs or qualified retirement accounts.
1: Okay. Because you'd have to pay a big tax and...
0: Yeah. Okay. Hard stop on that. Okay. So I get all that, Todd, but what about annuities? Well, certainly if the annuity is owned inside an IRA, the answer is no. And people always know if it's, so it's going to say whether it's a qualified annuity mm-hmm. or a non-qualified NQ yeah. annuity. If it's non-qualified, at least we know it can go in. Now, the problem with putting it in is you get a new ID number, and almost always the insurance company is going to trigger a tax. Because they're going to say, when you change the ID number, now we have to tax you on all the built-in gain, deferred growth, yeah. or deferred interest, whatever it is, yeah. inside this annuity. And you get a nasty 1099 at the end of the year. We don't do that. We make sure we get an email from the insurance company saying they won't do that, because we know that under the Internal Revenue Code, 72U, of the Internal Revenue Code actually says that if you transfer the asset to a grantor trust, in which even though there's a new ID number, the annuitant, the owner, is still, for income tax purposes, the same person.
1: Mm-hmm.
0: So it cannot trigger a taxable event.
1: Okay.
0: Just getting the new ID number alone does not do that.
1: Okay.
0: But you got to make sure you get that email from the insurance company so you have something in writing to support your position.
1: And would that be whether they're just deferred annuities or taking the income from? Is that specifically for deferred? Which one would it be?
0: So now we got to address that piece. So now we know, first of all, what we need to do before we can even put it in. And then once it, I would not put in an annuity that is already in what they call payout mode.
1: Okay. So that income's coming out to the annuity.
0: And the reason behind that is these Medicaid income-only trusts, by its very name, means that the donor is only entitled to the income.
1: Yep.
0: Not principal. Well, with an annuity that's in payout mode, my understanding is it's paying out a portion of income and a portion of return of principal.
1: Correct.
0: With each payment.
1: Mm-hmm.
0: And there would be no way to know how much is return of principal and how much of each payment is income.
1: So you'd be getting principal.
0: Which would be violating the terms of the trust. So stay away, hard stop. If it's in payout mode, do not put it in. Leave it out, use it, spend it, enjoy it.
1: Mm-hmm.
0: If it is deferred and you plan on never turning it into an income stream, just liquidating it at some point, then you can stick it in and let it grow.
1: After you get that letter.
0: After you get the letter, mm-hmm. folks. Don't do it otherwise. So lots to think about there, and it's a great really segue into this guide, because that would be one of the many potholes to avoid in your estate plan. You think you got it done, but you haven't funded it? That's a pothole. What if you're getting remarried? You've done your planning, you get divorced. 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
1: Our last question comes from Jenna in Dover, Mass. And Jenna writes, years ago, my parents transferred their home to me and reserved a life estate. I have since gotten married, and unfortunately, I am now going through a divorce. Is their home at risk? I'm terrified that my ex will go after it.
0: Well, good. She should be terrified.
1: Mm-hmm.
0: It's a terrifying experience.
1: Sure is.
0: And this is why, this is the real reason why we never, well, I said never, I only use life estates three times, and only in three situations. But even in those three situations, I would never use the life estate where I would prepare a deed conveying the property, the remainder interest in the property, to children.
1: Right.
0: And reserving a life estate. And folks, I got to tell you, I've actually gone so far as to have a client who wanted that done. And then I told them, if that's what you want, you need another lawyer.
1: Mm-hmm.
0: I'm not going to do it.
1: Right.
0: It's okay for me. And I feel that strongly about it. So in this case, this is the problem.
1: This is the worst case scenario, right?
0: Yeah, because you're going to get the divorce. Now, in all fairness, at least the parents, who need to have some comfort here, the parents should know that they can't be moved against the parents. The creditor can't move against the parents.
1: So they can't evict them.
0: Right. So I think the parents are at least going to have the right to live there. And they're not going to lose their ability to live there now.
1: And that's because of the life estate, so a little less bad than if they had given it outright to Jenna.
0: Oh, yeah. If they had given it completely away, it's just that I don't know what you do.
1: Right.
0: You're just in trouble. Mm-hmm. You know, better find an apartment to start renting or a condo or
1: scary
0: something.
1: Scary stuff.
0: But at least this case, that nugget of ownership that they kept called the right to live there, it will give them that. However, a completed gift was made to the kids in the form of that remainder interest. Mm-hmm. So that was a completed vested transaction when they created the life estate.
1: So would that be considered now marital property, Todd?
0: Yeah, I do. I think this is now a vested asset of this person,
1: mm-hmm.
0: who is now getting divorced. And so what likely will happen, and again, thank goodness for the parents. What likely will happen is, if the house is worth, let's say, $1 million,
1: mm-hmm.
0: and let's say $200,000 based on the age of the mom and dad,
1: yeah.
0: you know, represents their interest.
1: Okay, the value of their life estate
0: yep. nugget. And leaving us $800,000 for the child as the remainderman, mm-hmm. and the child's getting divorced. I think the way the judge might look at that is say, well, $400,000 is yours, and $400,000 needs to go to your soon-to-be ex-spouse.
1: Mm.
0: And, you know, of course they don't want that, because you don't want to ultimately have an ex-spouse owning the property. So probably the way I've seen this resolved is that one person might have to say, well, I'm going to take $400,000 of other assets and
1: yeah.
0: give that to my ex-spouse in exchange for keeping his mm-hmm. $400,000 potential piece of this remainder interest.
1: Right. If you have it.
0: If you have it, right? I mean, that's kind of the issue. So, yeah, I don't have a definitive answer. I'm just trying to give you what I think might be...
1: Nothing good.
0: Some kind of at least a fair allocation or mm-hmm. a fair way of resolving the matter. But boy, folks, that's a pothole.
1: Sure is.
0: So, speaking of potholes, don't do your planning like this. You know, call and get the guide. It's the end of the month. You know, learn what to do before your estate planning and learn if there's been any life events and what to do to fix your estate plan or update it as these life events occur. 866-848-5699 or legalexchangeshow.com. 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
1: If you have a question you would like to ask Todd, visit his website, legalexchangeshow.com, and click on the Ask Todd tab. Maybe I'll be able to read your question on the air, and hopefully his answer will stop you from becoming one of his next real-life stories. You've been listening to Todd Lutsky, a partner with the law firm of Cushing & Dolan. I'm Susan Powers, a financial advisor with the Armstrong Advisory Group. We'll be back with more after this quick break on The Legal Exchange with Todd Lutsky.
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1: Welcome back into The Legal Exchange with Todd Lutsky. I'm Susan Powers, a financial advisor with the Armstrong Advisory Group, and I'm joined, of course, by Todd Lutsky, a partner with the law firm of Cushing & Dolan with a master's in taxation. Todd, it's the end of the month, which I'm okay with this time because it's also the beginning of the summer.
0: Yeah, yay. I'm hoping.
1: Finally.
0: We didn't have a spring, so it'd be nice to have some summer.
1: So, last chance, your estate planning potholes to avoid guide.
0: Okay.
1: You know I love to do a rapid fire session.
0: Yeah, on the end of the month. That's a good
1: idea. I want to talk about all of the potholes that are in this guide.
0: Oh, great.
1: So, let's talk about what's the pothole if you rely on your will as your only estate plan.
0: And I'm going to give you a rapid fire answer.
1: Perfect.
0: A will does not avoid probate.
1: Mm-hmm.
0: A will does not reduce your estate tax liability. And a will does not protect assets from a nursing home. So a will is really a won't.
1: Okay. So it won't do anything for your estate taxes. It'll get your stuff where it wants to go eventually.
0: Oh, you're right. I should have added the one benefit of the will.
1: That's the one positive.

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1: Todd Lutsky from the law firm of Cushing & Dolan, thank you so much.
0: Thank you, Susan. Always a pleasure.
1: I'm Susan Powers, a financial advisor with the Armstrong Advisory Group. We thank you for joining us today, and we'll be back again next week on The Legal Exchange with Todd Lutsky.
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7: We're going to begin, obviously, with the utterly ridiculous shenanigans that took place in Virginia last night. it's the only word I can come up with, shenanigans. 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
1: From ABC News, I'm Mike Dubusky. No movement in the negotiations between the U.S. and Iran over extending the ceasefire. That's despite President Trump saying he was going to reach a final decision yesterday. Defense Secretary Pete Hegseth in Singapore describing the president's position.
2: I know he means it when he looks in the camera in the cabinet room and said they can either do this now through a deal, and we think we're in a good place to make that deal, or they can deal with the War Department. And we are prepared. We're postured even stronger today than we were on day one to address it that way if we have to, but he'd prefer not to.
1: The standoff comes as prices in the U.S. continue to rise. New data from the federal government finds more Americans now dipping into savings to pay for everyday household items. Arkell Barnes is a financial advisor in Durham, North Carolina.
3: I always recommend that people put something away no matter what. Pay yourself first, people have probably heard people say before.
1: A judge now ordering President Trump to respond to grievous allegations that his settlement with the IRS was premised on deception. That settlement required the IRS to pay the Department of Justice $1.8 billion to create a so-called anti-weaponization fund.
4: Rioters who attacked police officers on January 6th, even they could potentially see payouts from this fund. So no surprise that has drawn bipartisan outrage on Capitol Hill. The judge is giving President Trump until June 12th to respond. This as another judge has also ruled to temporarily block payments from that fund.
1: ABC's Selena Wang. The Trump administration also now says it will appeal a judge's order that allows companies to be repaid the extra expense they incurred from the president's tariff policy. Those tariffs were ruled unconstitutional by the Supreme Court in February. And Dr. Tedros Adhanom Ghebreyesus, the head of the World Health Organization, traveling to Central Africa today, the epicenter of the Ebola outbreak. You're listening to ABC News.
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8: Now the latest from the 98.5 FM and AM 560 WGAN News Center. Residents in Cornish are demanding answers following a suspicious fire on Monday night. While state police have identified three people of interest, no one has been arrested. Keith Bingio, the owner of the Perkins House Bed and Breakfast, says the community is dealing with a predator who's actively threatening to burn down local businesses. Bingio told our news partners at CBS 13 the threats hit close to home after a person tried to force his way into the inn.
9: He even told my wife, he said, I'll be coming for you tonight. And so I can only suspect that if you make a threat, you mean to stand by it. And I sat up all night making sure that my property was safe.
8: Well, there's been no arrests. Police say the investigation is ongoing. A woman is speaking out after discovering a hidden camera inside a bathroom of a Portland restaurant. Cheyenne Farrell was at the Miss Portland Diner this past Wednesday when she was using the bathroom, noticed a chair in the corner of the stall. After taking a closer look, she discovered a camera attached to that chair facing the toilet and immediately called police.
10: Who's on the receiving end of this? And like, what is their outcome? Like, what are they looking for? Who are they trying to see naked? It's a public bathroom. It's a family diner. So, you know, kids are going in there.
8: Our news partners at CBS 13 walked into the diner yesterday to try to talk with the owner, but he wasn't there. And 16 years after the last large-scale sardine cannery in Maine closed, A new company is aiming to revive the industry here in the state.
11: Maine Public reports that Joshua Schurz, co-founder of Maine Canned Fish, aims to have a canning operation in an industrial park off of I-295 in Topsom up and running by this summer. Schurz says he's looking to package flounder, cod, oysters, and other seafood in attractive tins. Nate Hanscom, News Radio, WGAN.
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12: Tonight clear to partly cloudy, a chilly evening, low tonight at 39. Clouds and a couple of passing showers tomorrow, rumble of thunder, the high tomorrow at 65.
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1: Danny, as we go to break, I know you have a traffic check.
13: Yeah, there's an accident right now, crash between exit 19 and Wells and exit 48 in Portland. That's northbound, and the right lane is currently blocked, so use caution, expect delays on this morning commute.
14: Exit 41?
13: Exit 19 and exit 48.
14: Now, what streets are exit 19 and 41?
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14: Oh, okay. Well,
13: no, it's not.
14: Well, no, that's downtownish. So,
13: yeah. I thought you were busting on me for doing the mile checks. But here it is. Crash at mile 44 in Scarborough. That's what it says on here. So we
1: mile
13: get
1: marker 44.
13: Mile 44.
1: All right. Well, now you got your traffic check there, Jason Taylor. 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
15: Hey, have you noticed when you buy a computer nowadays, a Windows computer, and you start using it, you are finding a computer just full of bloatware? I mean, crazy stuff. Yeah, okay, great. Yeah, thanks for the McAfee software that's going to be bothering me here for the next how many months? Well, we're going to talk about the standard built-in Microsoft anti-malware software and Norton and McAfee right now. What's the right way to go to keep yourself safe? You are not alone, at least when it comes to your privacy and security. That's why I'm here. 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Hey, join me on The Morning Drive every Wednesday morning at 7:34 right here. Hey, do you remember Joe versus the Volcano, a movie from quite some years ago? A kind of a classic, I guess, here. But when it comes to your computer, some of the bloatware that's installed, and particularly the McAfee pop-ups, man, sounds like an ever-erupting torrent that's coming people's ways. And I saw this week when one of the listeners sent me an email just talking specifically about that. And, hey, what should I do about that? And that was after my newsletter where I have a really in-depth article that I wrote talking about the clash of the giants here, Windows Defender, Norton, or Malwarebytes. And they said, I've had a real problem with McAfee and its pop-ups. I can't even get rid of it. Does that sound familiar here to any of you guys out there? Because, man, it's such a problem. You know, McAfee himself, man, what a history that guy has. And you might want to spend a couple of minutes looking into him because it's really quite the story. But very eccentric creator here. And he was kind of a frontline soldier in the war against online viruses. He did some nice stuff. And then he sold his company, moved on, and moved south. We'll just leave it there. McAfee does a decent job in some ways, no doubt, but it is an old-style piece of software, and it was designed for the type of viruses you had in the 1980s, and frankly, much the same is true for Norton, which is another big competitor, although I like that a fair amount better, and I go through a checklist that you might want to consider looking at in our newsletter, where I talk about the pros and cons of each of those, because Norton is certainly a lot better. But, you know, when it comes to McAfee, we're talking about a whole new brand of baggage. It's kind of like having a sharp security guard who won't stop talking about every air molecule that crosses your front yard. Yeah, that's McAfee. It just got this crazy flair for exhibitionism. Isn't that quite the paradox, right? Isn't that type of software supposed to sit in the background, do its job quietly, and keep you safe, keep your information safe? Well, now here's a kicker. Many of these pop-ups are not a glitch, but are part of McAfee's design. And you've all been trained to be wary of pop-ups, haven't you? Because of some serious problems with bad guys using pop-ups to get you to click on things. So how do you arm wrestle them into submission? Well, there is an emergency break that comes as a bit of a hack here. You can dive into your system settings, put those alerts to sleep. Look for it online. There's lots of people who explain exactly what to do. And then you can tell McAfee to take a hike, right? It ain't big stuff you're alerting us about, but folks, isn't that a bit like cutting off your nose to spite your face? Well, it isn't, because you can get McAfee off your computer and do other things that are frankly even better. You see, though it seems like an easy fix, you could miss out on important information about your system security, and important not just information, but important actions that the system could have taken on your behalf. So ultimately, turning off peace of mind versus staying alert, possibly safer, right? Now, if that's not enough, here's another fact. Some of these pop-ups, they're not even from McAfee. It's kind of like Adobe Reader, if you've ever had that before. And there are a ton of pop-ups that come from visiting malicious websites. Well, the site doesn't have to be malicious. That pop-up could be coming from an ad network on a perfectly legitimate site telling you, hey, you got to do updates. So this barrage you get of phishing attempts that are masked as McAfee alerts, that's another problem, right? And so if McAfee is alerting you and you're getting used to that and the hackers have figured out, you're used to seeing McAfee alerts and Adobe alerts, so they're going to pop them up and they're not going to be legitimate, right? It's going to lure really unsuspecting users into some serious traps. So remember, whenever there's an alert that comes through and it's brighter than the Vegas Strip, it's probably not McAfee. It's probably not Adobe for its reader, etc. The more it looks like the world's about to come to an end if you don't click on that link, the more likely it is to be a fake link. Okay, I hope that's pretty clear. Again, caution, right? So let's pivot a smidgen over to the other end of the spectrum. I want you to understand, if you haven't already, I'll introduce you or reintroduce you to an old friend here now called Windows Defender. It's been around in Microsoft Windows for a few years now. They have continued to improve it. And this fella, let me tell you, it's a strong, silent type. It has been measured against McAfee, against Norton, against many of the other pieces of software that are supposed to keep you safe, and has been found to be very good. And it doesn't give you those pop-ups, doesn't give you all of these bells, whistles, sirens, Vegas lights going off. It just does its job like a well-fed house cat. It scans, it decontaminates, it shields all without much fuss. So you're probably thinking, well, isn't it a little, you know, under the table here, a little shy here to really be effective? Well, in reality, no, because Windows Defender, like its name suggests here, defends Windows, and it does it staunchly. It's looking at the files as they're being downloaded, as you're opening them. It's watching what you're doing as you're going online, like anything that could harm you. So it might not be as adventurous as Norton, or as talkative of as McAfee is, but it's surprisingly efficient. Windows Defender is kind of the knight in shining armor that you'd love to have on your system. It's already on your system. There's no charge for it, and it is that good. So next time you get buried under the McAfee pop-up avalanche, just ask yourself, hey, am I okay with this, or should I start looking at quieter options? Now, remember, folks, just because it's quiet doesn't mean it's less effective. And I also point out in the article here in my newsletter and on my website a little bit about Malwarebytes. which is in conjunction with Windows Defender, really all most people need. If you're a business, you might want to look a little further. I prefer some of Cisco's stuff, but it's really, really good. Okay, bottom line here. So make sure you sign up for my free weekly emails at craigpeterson.com. You'll find out a whole lot more about this and a bunch of other fascinating topics every week here. But before we end this today, let's go through a trifecta of actions you can take to dodge some of these pop-up bullets that are coming from legitimate software, McAfee, right? And illegitimate software. First of all, when they pop up, the legitimate ones from your system are going to look a lot different. Microsoft has made so many improvements in its operating system over recent years. And one of them is if a piece of software is requesting access to something that's considered privileged, Microsoft has a screen, you've seen it before, where it takes over the whole desktop and says this program, and it tells you what it is requesting permissions to do something. Is it all right to give it permissions? Well, at that point, you still have to think. Because if you were not in the process of installing software on purpose that you know is legitimate from a legitimate source online, you really should say no. Absolutely say no to that screen that comes up. That is not a pop-up. That's the whole screen is taken over. Now, there's a couple other things you got to consider here. One is the less noisy this new feature is, the better it's going to be for you because you're not going to be seeing pop-ups and wonder if they're legitimate or if they're not legitimate. So getting rid of some of this bloatware that comes on your computer that is totally annoying. And by the way, you realize that the company you're buying your computer from, whoever the quote manufacturer unquote of that computer is usually paid between $50 and $100 in order to install all of this bloatware, like the McAfee that comes with it, that says, or Norton too, they do the same thing. It says, hey, pay up, and constantly annoys you, and it's not necessarily great software. One of the things we do for our clients when we install Windows is we remove all of that bloatware. We have special versions of Windows where it's all gone, it's all removed, which is really a great thing. And then the other thing that we have is when we take over controller computers to monitor them remotely, we automatically turn off Xbox. What business computer needs Xbox on it, right? None. As well as a whole bunch of other stuff. And the less software, we've talked about this before, guys, the less software you have on your computer, the better off you'll be because there's fewer vectors for attacking you. Does that make sense? All right. So don't install stuff you don't need. Deinstall stuff and that you don't need. And you can see those by going into your system settings, go into the programs that are installed, and it lets you uninstall them right there. It's really quite something. And remember, with technology, you got to always stay curious, stay cautious, stay secure. All right. Yeah, man, it's confusing, it's frustrating. That's, I think, the best word. It's frustrating, and that's why we're here to crack the code with you. CraigPeterson.com.
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15: 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Hey, is your home Wi-Fi driving you crazy with drop connections, slow speeds, dead zones? Don't rip the rudder off the wall just yet, folks. Today, we're going to go over some simple tips to optimize your wireless network. First up here, the Wi-Fi basics. Your router sends out a wireless signal that devices like your smartphones, your laptops, your smart speakers, even your smart TVs use to connect to the internet. But thick walls, appliances, particularly microwaves in certain cases, and interference from neighbors' networks definitely weakens that signal. That's why you get buffering videos, you get laggy Zoom calls, and sometimes it's so

0: bad, you get dropped off those calls. The good news here, there are some easy ways to fix the issues. First, find the optimal location for your router. Put it in a central spot out in the open, not down in the basement, not crammed in a cabinet or behind the TV. 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We're talking about you being able to get at least 2 gigabits worth of bandwidth from Wi-Fi 6E. But there's some pros and cons, right? Because there's two types, major types of Wi-Fi bands. Wi-Fi 6E actually adds a third band. Now, these bands are based on different frequencies. You've heard of this before. You've probably seen it if you've played with your Wi-Fi. You've seen the 2.4 gigahertz band, right? That's one of the two types. That's the oldest Wi-Fi. Unfortunately, 2.4 gigahertz, that's the same frequency that your microwave uses. Your microwave is basically a very high-powered transmitter that's sitting there in your home. You ever noticed every time your microwave or your neighbor's microwave gets turned on, your Wi-Fi used to drop back in the day, right? But 2.4 gigahertz is still in use today. 5 gigahertz is the big one, right? That's the one that you probably should be on. We'll tell you the pros and cons in just a couple of minutes here. But there is also a third band here with Wi-Fi 6E, if you're lucky enough to have that, or Wi-Fi 7. Now, the 2.4 gigahertz, this older one, has a longer range because it is a lower frequency. So it can more effectively penetrate walls, glass, and other things. But 5 gigahertz is faster, much, much faster, with more bands, more bandwidth, I should say. And also, the 5 gigahertz side lets you have more devices on it and more networks. So you're not interfering as much with other people's networks in the 2.4. The newer routers let you choose which band your device connects to. And the same thing's true with your computer. If you go into your Wi-Fi settings, you'll see it says you're in the 2.4 gig or the 5 gigahertz. I recommend 5 gigahertz for video streaming, for gaming, close range connections. Use the 2.4 gigahertz for IoT devices, the Internet of Things, things like your Ring doorbells or other devices that you might have hooked up to your network. 2.4 gig, that's probably the right frequency. And it's also good for devices that are further from the router. Next up, get strategic with your network name and password. 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You might want to use your own name, right? Use a strong password, upper, lowercase letters, numbers, and symbols. You don't want people to be able to get onto your Wi-Fi network unless you know really who they are. And while you're at it, change the default administrative password on your router for extra security. Don't make it password 123 either, guys. The hosers already know that one. Now, his problem, the guy I was talking about here, one of my clients at home, had dead zones. If you have areas with a weak signal, you might want to look into mesh Wi-Fi systems. Now, these Wi-Fi systems have one main head unit. 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And that from that central unit, they can now blanket your home because you put basically remote units that don't have to have any Ethernet connected to them. So it's a very, very good deal here. Now, I've used Amplify Alien. It has great range and speeds of up to 6 gigabits a second, which is quite something. Eero is one that I have for a long time recommended for home use, E-E-R-O. Google Nest Wi-Fi is also a solid option. And you can place these mesh units around your home for optimal coverage. 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On average, I'm answering about 6 emails a day from people. But some days it gets pretty busy. And if I get behind, don't expect me to respond right away. Please, please. But I'd be more than glad to give you these names again and maybe even give you better recommendations if you tell me enough about your setup here. Now, for the techie types, you can get some advanced custom firmware like DDWRT. I have used that before. It is amazing. It's free. 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And it runs on a lot of different routers, Wi-Fi devices, etc. But frankly, remember, it's for the techie types. This is not for the faint of heart, folks. 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So proceed with caution. 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It's really cool. 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It's quite amazing technology. Wi-Fi 6 and 7 both have this. Use Wi-Fi analyzers if you have to optimize channels, identify congestion from neighbors' networks. Consider commercial grade equipment. I use Cisco or Cisco Meraki. It's great stuff because you can, with those, get the best speeds, best range, best security, okay? And send me an email if you want more information on that. I can point you to a few different commercial systems that are not that expensive and some that are really good too, okay? So there you have it. A few setup tweaks and you can minimize your buffering and dropouts and be online. 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
3: 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The Maine Fire Marshal's Office is investigating what they are calling a suspicious fire in Cornish this past Monday. The Cornish Fire Department responded to a two-story home on Old Pike Road at around 10:47 p.m. The one person inside the home at the time managed to safely escape without injuries. After determining the cause of the fire to be suspicious, officials found a surveillance video of three suspicious males near the building when the fire started. The three men have been identified, but no arrests have been made at this time. Town leaders in York recently learned that damage to the town's cliff walk is worse than previously thought. Our news partners at CBS 13 reports that the path was destroyed in early 2024 by massive storms. Engineers who specialize in coastal management discovered the flooding washed out much of the bedrock that supported the path, with over 300 feet of the path unsafe to walk on. Despite the $1 million price range to fix it, many in the community are still in favor of the historic path coming back.
4: It's beautiful. I mean, I've always wanted to come up to Maine and see the cliffs and the

0: water sites and stuff, so it would be really nice to be able to walk along there.
1: This whole stretch of coastline is one of the most glorious spots.
2: York voters will have to approve a bond to help pay for the project. And Democratic gubernatorial candidate Angus King III has taken the phrase campaign trail to a whole new level this Monday.
3: King plans to launch his Build a Better Maine tour by visiting all 16 counties in just 24 hours. The Blitz kicks off on June 1st and will hit local businesses, schools, and downtown districts across the state. King says the ambitious itinerary is focused on meeting families directly to address housing shortages, economic opportunities, and rising costs. Tony Randazzo, News Radio, WGAN.
2: Now here's Steve Williams with your latest AccuWeather forecast.
4: Tonight clear to partly cloudy, a chilly evening, low tonight at 39. Clouds and a couple of passing showers tomorrow, rumble of thunder, the high tomorrow at 65. Monday, clouds and sun, a shower and cooler, high 59.
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8: It's time to crack the code about online anonymity. Yeah, it's a different topic every time, isn't it? 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Hey, join me on The Morning Drive every Wednesday morning at 7:34 right here. Hey everybody, it's Craig Peterson, your friendly tech guru, here to unravel the secrets of technology. Today, we've got a mind-blowing tale that's going to leave you questioning everything, especially when it comes to your online privacy. Recently, Wired published an eye-opening article titled 27-year-old code breaker busted myth of Bitcoin's anonymity. It's a doozy. I just had to share it with you. I've shared with you before some of the information that I've received from the Secret Service in some briefings about how they tracked down some of the world's biggest criminals who were online. But I, you know, this is the first time I've seen this sort of thing out in the open. I want you to think, just picture in your mind right now, a hacker lurking in the dark corners of the internet, probably somewhere in Eastern Europe, you know, Ukraine, Russia. A lot of them are actually from both of those. And they're sitting there just kind of smirking because they thought they were invincible. They believed they were using bitcoins for some good old fashioned money laundering. Oh, how wrong they were. Little did they know that bitcoins are not as anonymous as they seem. Talking about a plot twist here. In fact, they're not anonymous at all. When you get down to the nitty-gritty, you see that bitcoins might seem like this impenetrable fortress of anonymity, but that's far from the truth. In fact, the blockchain technology behind bitcoins keeps a record of every transaction, a public record of every transaction, every single one. And as our hacker friend discovered, just one stray clue can lead authorities right to your doorstep. Talk it about busted anonymity, right? Well, you might say, but Craig, isn't the whole point of using cryptocurrencies like Bitcoin to stay anonymous? Well, my friend, that might be their perception, but it's not the reality. Bitcoins, like any currency out there, have a trail, and that trail can be traced if someone is determined enough. So if you're planning on funding some shady activities using Bitcoin, I think you really want to reconsider here, because it's not anonymous. And the way they usually track people down is, well, you have to spend that Bitcoin at some point, don't you? What good is it in having Bitcoin if you can't turn it into either hard currency, like, you know, cash, or you exchange Bitcoins with somebody else, right? At some point, it has to effectively hit a bank. And some of those Bitcoin banks, of course, have been hacked. Hundreds of, actually billions of dollars have been stolen in those. So if you have Bitcoin, you might want to double check, make sure your account's all safe, right, and up to date. But when you have the Bitcoin and you want to buy something, you are going to do what now? Send a fraction of a Bitcoin to buy a pizza? Pizza places now really aren't accepting it. It's kind of funny because the very first Bitcoin transaction was to buy pizza, and it was multiple Bitcoins in order to buy that pizza, because Bitcoins are not actually worth anything, right? It's like our hard currency. You look on the dollar bill, $100 bill, and it's backed by the full faith and credit of the United States. Okay, it's only worth what someone will accept it for, right? That's what it's worth. It's not worth by itself anything at all. That's true with cryptocurrencies. So when you spend that Bitcoin, you now have set up a trail. Because again, remember, the thing about cryptocurrencies is there are these ledgers that are shared ledgers, and 50% of the ledgers have to agree that that particular transaction occurred. That's how you can verify them. That's why it takes time to spend Bitcoin. That's why, because all these ledgers have to update and then agree. And that's why they charge you if you want to spend your money, if you will, to spend your Bitcoin, because that also has to be processed. And that also goes through these ledgers. I saw a look at the amount of electricity that was consumed just in having a transaction with Bitcoin and how much that ended up costing. And it was in the tens of dollars, and depending, it can be a whole lot more, okay? So when these people spent that money, when they spent that Bitcoin, or when they bought Bitcoin, and then now the Bitcoin that they bought, they're going to share with someone. So you've got a transaction there when you bought the Bitcoin. And now you've got a transaction anytime you traded Bitcoin, or anytime you turned Bitcoin into back to US dollars or whatever currency you wanted it in. And when people were buying, for instance, the Secret Service thing that I had the pleasure of attending, and I don't think I'm giving anything away here that I shouldn't be giving away, but what they had done is they found the guy that was running Silk Road online, right? So this was a website that traded in everything that was illegal and illegal, but mostly illegal. So they had all kinds of nasty video stuff online. You could buy almost any drug you wanted online. It was actually being shipped and delivered by the U.S. Postal Services in some cases. And of course, in some cases, the Postal Service caught what was happening there. So all they had to do now was catch that package that was in the mail and see who it's going to, hopefully figure out where it came from, and then tie that person to Bitcoin activity. Who else have they bought from or sold things to using Bitcoin? Because remember, all of these ledgers are public. Every time you buy or sell anything to do with any of the cryptocurrencies, there's a ledger. So they know who you are. You get that, right? It's a real problem. So this so-called anonymity just does not exist. And there's a whole bunch more information in the Wired article. Of course, I have a link to it in my newsletter. And you'll find the newsletter at craigpeterson.com. Once you sign up, you'll get it. And if you have questions, you can always email me or just respond, hit reply to the newsletter. Now, when we're talking about regular privacy and security, don't forget you need to be using nowadays not just good passwords, but two-factor authentication or multi-factor authentication. All right, it's worth it. Nowadays, they're moving beyond just two-factor authentication in some places, and they're using what are called tokens. So if you're using a website and it suggests you use a token to log in, follow their instructions because it's probably worth it. And your Mac and your Windows machines both, and of course your mobile phones, can use tokens to log in. So don't have to remember passwords. And you can manage your passwords and your tokens securely. I use 1Password. 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A great site online that you can get all that stuff from. And protecting against ransomware, anti-malware tools like Windows Defender. OpenDNS is one of my favorites. Cisco Umbrella is what we use for our clients. In fact, I just had to pull out reports for one of our clients because of a problem they had with their employees, two employees in particular. And I could tell them every website that that employee went to. They needed it since, I think it was May last year. So every place it went online. And I wasn't tracking exactly what they did, but you can tell basically what they were doing there online. All right, so there you have it. The truth about Bitcoin's so-called anonymity revealed. Don't fall for the myths and misconceptions out there. Remember, technology is a tool, and just like any tool, it needs to be used wisely. All right, stick around. We got more coming up. This is Cracking the Code with Craig Peterson. We're just talking about the myth of Bitcoin and anonymity. A lot more online as well and coming up.
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8: Well, well, well, folks, we're diving headfirst into a digital rabbit hole today. You know, we've all seen those mind-bending deep fake videos circulating online. We've seen the pictures. We've heard some of the audio, the ones that make you question your very existence. And I had, in fact, a TV station reach out to me and sent me a picture video that a sheriff had made asking, is this real or is this a deep fake? I can't believe he's saying these things. And so I looked at the normal clues that are there for deepfake videos, and I said, hey, yeah, this certainly looks legit, but it's a little bit hard to tell. And, of course, sheriffs are politicians, because most places, I think maybe everywhere in the U.S., they are elected. But did you realize that now even major politicians are being synthetically shapeshifted? Yeah, that's right. The future's now, and it's riddled with deepfake fever. Now, remember how in New Hampshire, January 2024, some joker decided to deepfake President Biden's voice? He called around to Democrats that were registered and had President Biden's voice on there, and it sounded perfectly legitimate.
13: What a bunch of malarkey. We know the value of voting Democratic when our votes count. It's important that you save your vote for the November election. We'll need your help in electing Democrats up and down the ticket. Voting this Tuesday only enables the Republicans in their quest to elect Donald Trump again. Your vote makes a difference in November, not this Tuesday. If you would like to be removed from future calls, please press 2 now.
8: Is that something or what? That was not President Biden. That was the robocall that somewhere between 5,000 and 25,000 people received before the New Hampshire primary. That's a pretty big deal, isn't it? So obviously it's illegal to interfere with elections. It has been for a long time. I know a guy who during an election cycle quite a few years ago now had contracted with this call center to continually call the party's phone number information line. And it's a line that people would call to get a ride to the polls or call to find out where their poll was, where should they be voting, you know, all that sort of stuff. So he had this call center call repeatedly so that it jammed up the phone lines, and so that regular voters who might have wanted to reach that line could not. They just get a busy signal. Yeah, the problem, right? So there's no particular law against, well, you can't jam a phone line of a party during an election cycle. No, there's laws against interfering with the elections. And he was prosecuted, and he went to federal prison, I think, for 18 months, right? And, you know, back in the day, that sort of thing would be called just a gimmick of some sort, right? Oh, but obviously, it interfered with the election. It's a bad thing. So now we've got this fake Biden call, and some investigations have started in New Hampshire, and it looks like this one particular company had the software that was used called, it's called 11 Labs. They have some amazing AI voice generation. And so 11 Labs figured out who it was who did it and canceled their account because they have credit cards, right, at 11 Labs to pay for the account. They have free accounts too. And I went on there earlier, signed up for an account at 11 Labs, and looked at the voices that they had. And none of them were President Biden or President Trump. It was just some generic voices that actually sound quite good. I was really quite amazed. But they've got a credit card for people who are doing really extensive stuff. So if I wanted, for instance, to take my voice and have 11 Labs make my voice so I don't have to sit here behind a microphone, for instance, obviously it's not going to work that well. But anyways, so I don't have to sit behind a microphone, I could, but I'd have to give them the credit card because I'd be using up a whole lot of compute time in order to digitize my voice, get it all together. So my suspicion is they already know who the guy or gal was who made this audio and then contracted with the company to do the robocall. And they used the caller ID of the New Hampshire Democratic Party, which I thought was kind of interesting, and their chairman, Sullivan, who was running a write-in campaign for President Biden in New Hampshire. So they broke a whole bunch of laws by doing this, and the laws are all focused around election interference. And I get it, and I think they're right, but we don't prosecute enough people under election interference. So fast forward to a week or so after those calls, actually a couple of weeks after those calls went out, drum roll, please. The Federal Communications Commission is moving to explicitly criminalize unsolicited

fascinating, too, because, again, robocalls are legitimate. They're legal to do. Even if you're on the do not call list, the parties can make robocalls and call you even though you explicitly said you didn't want to be called, and there's no penalties for them. So the robocalls are already being done by the parties, and it's not going to stop it. And then you also have now, of course, well, auto-generated, this is a artificial intelligence-created call or voice, which is what they're going to ban, supposedly. Well, what's wrong with using an AI-generated voice, right? So are you telling me I have to hire union voice actors? Maybe that's what it is, right? Oh, my. And I, by the way, I think a voice actor would be way better in almost every condition than an AI. No two ways about it at all. So last year, the FCC imposed a $5 million penalty against conservative activists who arranged for black voters to receive calls falsely telling them voting would expose them to debt collectors and police departments. The FCC imposed a $300 million fine for a company that spammed phones with auto warranty ads. See, the laws are there. They've already been there. Do we really need another law? It's like gun laws, for instance. There's more than 20,000 gun laws on the books across the country. Why don't you just start enforcing some of the laws? You know what? It's been illegal to murder someone for a very long time under English common law. No two words about it. And yet we have all kinds of laws about specific murders, specific types of murders, enhanced penalty if you kill a federal poultry inspector. This sort of stuff drives me nuts because it just makes life more and more and more and more complex. I was reading through a pamphlet about Medicare and what you have to do when you turn 65. Pamphlet, yeah, right. It's a book, and it's from the federal government. I thought, oh, we should have a look at this one. How complex can they make the rules, right? And that just gives them more power, more authority over everybody else, which is kind of a bother when you get right down to it. And now we've got an election cycle again. We've got primaries. We've got, of course, a major election in November. There'll be another one another 2 years, right? And we have all of this deep fake. So what are you going to do? You know, these hosers can really wreak havoc on our democratic process. We've already seen some of these sites over in Russia where they have a troll farm is what it's called, and they'll have hundreds of people who are on social media using fake accounts saying things that Russia wants you to hear about President Trump or President Biden or whomever, whatever, right? I'm looking at this like a mirage in the desert, right? You see the mirage. It looks legitimate. You want to believe there's water there for you, right? And so you're walking up to the mirage, and of course it disappears as you get closer. But when you look at the text of this Biden robocall, for instance, it looks pretty legitimate, right? He says malarkey, and he says, as my dad would say, Joey. All the stuff that you would expect President Biden to say, and yet at the end, it should have left you scratching your head. I wonder how many Democratic voters were confused by that, right, and actually didn't vote. There's arguments as to whether or not you should have done it, but the chairwoman in New Hampshire of the Democrat Party did want the write-in campaign going on. So anyways, more laws coming our way, right? So we've got to be careful. We've got to look. We've got to watch. We've got to make sure we're doing the right stuff, that we're getting the right information. And that means you have to do lateral searches. So if you're trying to find something online about an election topic, whatever the topic is, first of all, you're probably going to try and use Google. That's okay. Use Google. And Google is going to come up with some results. You should have a look at some of those. Use DuckDuckGo.com, which is another search engine that does not have the biases that Google has and does not track you. That's really their claim to fame. You can use Quant, Q-W-A-N-T. And now you've got your articles, right? You've got some information, posts, websites, whatever they are, the results are. Now continue to go

0: federally. See if you can find the original source that those articles are talking about. And then once you found the original source, read it. You know, that's the only way you can nowadays, because it isn't just from malicious people. It's from people that are using artificial intelligence to create articles that are then used as source material for other articles that are also created by AI. So the information online is getting worse and worse. The search results from Google are getting worse and worse. And that's a trend that's going to just shoot through the sky, folks. We just can't do that. We have to take the responsibility ourselves for the investigations, all right? Well, lots more code to crack. Make sure you're on my email list, craigpeterson.com.
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3: From ABC News, I'm Dave Packer. We're learning now that five Americans, including U.S. troops, were injured on an Iranian missile attack at a U.S. base in Kuwait on Wednesday. We're told they've since returned to duty now. This comes as President Trump weighs a deal with Iran to reopen the Strait of Hormuz. Defense Secretary Pete Hegseth met with Asian allies in Singapore today.
4: Hegseth telling allies of the Indo-Pacific region,
5: we're prepared to defend our interests, stand with our allies, and project power halfway around the world.
4: On Iran negotiations,
5: any deal that the president is willing to make, he's only going to make it if he believes it's a great deal.
4: Skeptical on U.S. leverage.
6: Since the Iranians have shown how easy it is for them to close the Strait of Hormuz, they seem to have far more leverage. And by the way, they're also seemingly able to withstand a lot more pain than the United States.
4: Michael Ratney, former U.S. ambassador to Saudi Arabia.
3: And that's Chuck Sievertson reporting. In Laos, one of the main rescue divers says all five miners trapped in a flooded cave are now out and in good health, capping an extraordinary rescue effort. Josh Richardson says the men managed to escape on their own as rescuers pumped water out of the caves.
7: I was literally about to head into the cave myself when all of a sudden we heard all these cheers and spun around, and four very muddy miners just suddenly emerged out of the cave on their own.
3: The head of the World Health Organization, Dr. General Tedros Adhanom Ghebreyesus, touched down in the capital of the Congo today, holding talks on the ongoing Ebola outbreak at the epicenter of the epidemic. His goal?
8: Of course, more logistic support, more financial support. But while focusing on the emergency, we should use it as opportunity to build the health system.
3: The driver in Friday's deadly bus crash along I-95 just south of Washington, D.C., has been charged with two counts of involuntary manslaughter. Five people are confirmed dead, including two children, and more than 40 reported injured. A bus plowing into six cars in a work zone in Stafford County, Virginia. 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
1: Now the latest from the 98.5 FM and AM 560 WGAN News Center. A three-year-old boy is fighting for his life in a Boston hospital following a lawnmower accident in Penobscot County. Emergency crews rushed to a home on Stetson Road in Kandeska Thursday evening. The sheriff's office says initial reports indicate the toddler was accidentally run over by a riding lawnmower, sustaining life-threatening injuries. First responders performed life-saving measures at the scene before the boy was stabilized at a Bangor hospital and flown by Life Flight to Boston. Deputies say the child remains in critical condition and the investigation is ongoing. Mainers are feeling the pinch at the pump as rising fuel costs continue to ripple through the state's economy.
2: A new report shows inflation spiked nearly 4% in April, driven largely by high gas and utility prices. Experts warn this persistent volatility is forcing both families and businesses to rein in their spending. State economist Amanda Rector says because Maine is a large rural state, cutting back on driving isn't an option for most people, meaning they are trimming budgets elsewhere, leading to a visible drop in local retail sales. Tony Randazzo, News Radio, WGAN.
1: And Outside Money is invading Maine's 2nd Congressional District as an out-of-state super PAC pours more than $300,000 into the Democratic primary. Federal election filings show a group called Real Change PAC is funding ad campaigns to lift up Matt Dunlap and tear down Joe Baducci. However, rival candidate Jordan Wood warns that Democratic primary voters are being manipulated by hidden conservative interests.
3: This is a Trump-aligned group that is going to be spending money to help elect Matt Dunlap, which is the last thing any Democratic primary voters want is Donald Trump and MAGA coming in and trying to decide our primary.
1: Now here's your latest AccuWeather forecast from Steve Williams.
4: Windy this afternoon, rain ending, and the high today 52. Winds will be north-northeast, 12 to 25 miles per hour. Clear to partly cloudy tonight, low 39.
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6: Hey, I think it's about time we did a bit of a rundown of the military equipment that's out there today and some of the tactics and the changes that have happened with everything that's been going on in Ukraine and Israel. 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You are not alone, at least when it comes to your privacy and security. That's why I'm here. 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Hey, join me on The Morning Drive every Wednesday morning at 7:34 right here. There is really nothing like a war to help with technology. No, don't get me wrong, everybody. There are so many things wrong with war. It's something that should never, ever have to happen. But, you know, people being what they are, it's going to happen. But when we look back over time, the technology of war has really guided the whole world here. And we're seeing much of that today. Now, we don't see really the results of the new technology visibly, especially as civilians. There are a lot of things that are hidden away, a lot of things we won't learn for many, many years from now about what happened. But there are some obvious things over the year. There's really five different categories of technology that is used. You've got the offensive arms, and of course, those are what are designed to harm the enemy. You've got the defensive as well. You've got the transportation technology that is oh so important. That's one of the things that they've said is the United States' biggest strength and best way to win wars. It's the logistics behind it. You know, it's there's all kinds of rumors and stories, some of them, of course, now apocryphal, but during World War II, where the German armies found, as they overtook U.S. abandoned positions, all kinds of stuff. Now, not just finding fuel, for instance, that they might want, and maybe a little bit of equipment that perhaps was broken down, But one of the things that seemed to really turn the German general's idea about the U.S. and what we're able to do was seeing birthday cakes that were being delivered to the troops on the front line, right? They could barely feed their troops. They didn't have enough fuel to be able to do various offensive or even defensive moves. It was interesting to read some of those histories involved here. You've also got communications that coordinate, of course, the movements of the armed forces, and sensors to detect forces and guide weaponry. So very interesting when you get through and look at those individual categories. You know, all of them have been involved in all of the wars. You know, okay, we didn't have the sensor technology we have today, but we had lookouts. We had scouts that went ahead to probe enemy lines to find out what was going on. What was the strength of the forces that were coming towards you? What kind of equipment did they have? About how far out were they, right? All of that sort of stuff. Now, we've seen a major failure when it comes to what happened with Israel and Hamas, where we should have known that Hamas was getting ready to invade. What was frankly a very large-scale invasion by a obviously quite well-organized small group of people. When you consider Hamas, right? It isn't massive. There's certainly millions of people that are living there in that Gaza Strip area, but very densely populated. I read some things saying that it's probably the most densely populated area in the world. So there were a lot of people. So how do you conduct something like they did? How can you gather together thousands of missiles, have missiles that are homemade as well as looks like imported from Iran? How do you figure all of that stuff out, right? It's hard to do. How do you get the formations together? Think about phalanx, right? That methodology that was used over in the Roman times. And they used that effectively to crush their opponents. And that was just the way they moved, the way they organized their troops. How were they able to really conquer that small part of Israel? Take, what was it, about a couple of hundred different people that they were using as hostages? Were they able to do all of that? And that's what I kind of addressed in my newsletter. You probably saw what was in there. This is my longest newsletter ever, and I had some comments about it. And by the way, people, if you are a subscriber to my free newsletter, and I'm not nailing you with all kinds of stuff every week, I'm not trying to sell you everything, right? This is really an informational newsletter. Hey, if you want to, if you're ready to buy some privacy or technology, you know, cybersecurity stuff for me, great. If not, that's fine too, because most of the newsletter is informational. And this time, if you get the full version of my free newsletter, which is about this one, 6 or 7 pages long, where I go into Ukraine, what happened there, where I go into the technology that's being used, the drones, the cyber attacks, the role of Western technology, and frankly, the DIY, do-it-yourself warfare that's out there. And then I go into Israel and what's been happening there with drones and the Iron Dome, which was based on U.S. technology, the tunnels, Hamas, how they've been using social media. This was quite an involved newsletter. And yeah, I just had a look. It's 7 pages long. So I apologize for that for those of you who don't like those long newsletters. But we also have it where it is I have 3 different versions. I have one that's the full one. I have one that's about half length. And then I have one that's very, very short. So you might have received any of those. I should be posting these. In fact, I'm quite sure I posted this one on my website at craigpeterson.com. And that's where you can subscribe to the newsletter as well, craigpeterson.com/subscribe. And join the thousands. I got about 5,000 people on my way to 10,000 on that newsletter who get the weekly newsletter from me. And about 50%, half of the people open it and read it because there is so much great information in there on how you can protect yourself. I've been doing these step-by-step tips every week. I didn't this week because I was just talking about this tech revolution in the military today. But it is important because I'm reviewing all of these different aspects of what you can do to keep your information private and to keep your company safe. What I do for a living is cybersecurity. I've been focused on that for over 30 years now. It's hard to think about that. And I've been focused on the internet. I started working on the internet back in 82. I guess it was 82, 83. So I've been out there for a long time, and I've been doing professional networking even longer. So, yeah, I'm one of the OGs, I guess, right, as they call them. And I want to share that with you guys, with everybody. I've got kids. I've got grandkids. I won't admit to great-grandkids. But all of those people are in need of this information as well. So I figured I'd share it with you. And thank goodness I've been given this opportunity to have these airwaves and you guys to be able to listen to what I have to say and then reply. If you reply to the newsletter, I will eventually get it. Well, right now, I'm about 3 weeks behind in my responses to people. So don't feel bad if you don't get a response from me right away. I'm not trying to ignore you. I had a young lady, Mary, who worked with me for about a year and a half, and she did a great job, too, of watching the correspondence. And I'm trying to get my wife involved in that part of it as well. But she's busy with the grandkids, right, and doing all of that sort of stuff. But I've got to find a Mary replacement. So if you know anybody who's great at corresponding with people and coordinating with me, I've got all of these different documents that I'm just giving away for free when people have questions. And then we write documents when someone has a question that we don't already have an answer for. So if you know somebody that's great at that sort of stuff, hey, send them my way, would you? Because I think this is an important thing to do for people. That's why I'm doing it. And I would love to have a little bit of help in some of this stuff. And I've had a couple of people volunteer in the past. And if you guys are still interested, let me know. I'll try and dig up those names of those people that had volunteered to help out over the years. Anyhow, we're going to go more into this different types of technology. I want to remind you, too, you know, we talked about the Romans and what they had did with their phalanx. And we're seeing now technologies that are appearing in war. Remember, airplane technology, big beneficiary of wartime, where we had basically totally almost useless Wright Brothers type airplanes at the beginning of the 20th century. Well, even it was into the 20th century to the point where in the 1940s, we had evolved from that to the biplanes to some of these amazing air acrobatic things they used to be able to do to jet planes, jet engines, turboprops. It just, the whole world just changed so quickly. It's like the space program that we had. We got a lot of stuff out of that other than Tang, including computers and the revolutions in transistors that came out of Bell Labs and other places over the years. So there's a lot that we're going to talk about and stuff that's impacting our lives. And what really concerns me going forward as well, because some of these technologies, man, they could really kind of catch us. So we'll talk about that. Now, you know, there is a potential of Skynet out there, right? And some of these others. Think of the Corbin Project. All right. CraigPeterson.com online.
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4: We're talking about some of the technologies being used for and by a couple of the big conflicts recently, Ukraine and Israel. 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Hey, join me on The Morning Drive every Wednesday morning at 7:34, right here. There's always an unseen advancement in technologies whenever there's wars. And there is a great article I read. I didn't even know that this website existed, but at National WW letter, or excuse me, digit 2 museum.org, National World War II Museum.org. And this is talking about the technological advances during World War II. And it's just a great article. It was written by someone, I don't know, Kristen Burton, PhD. Looks like a guy, I don't know, but you know, what the heck. Fantastic article. And in it, they go through some of these technologies. The biggest one they talk about is this palm-sized device known as a cavity magnetron. Now, you might not have heard of that before. I certainly been familiar with magnetrons over the years, but this device is probably the number one reason we won World War II. And this was used to generate microwaves. So you might think, okay, well, what's my kitchen microwave got to do with winning World War II? Well, in reality, of course, what we're talking about are microwaves that were used to develop and improve radar in World War II. Big time. You've probably seen movies about what happened with the Japanese attack on Pearl Harbor and the fact that there was a radar unit there, but it wasn't very good. And the development of this tiny palm-sized version made radar much more available, where they could move it around. It made it, but you know, pocket-sized, well, at least the magnetron was. And you could, at that point, also now have a much more directed beam that could be used in order to track anything that was moving towards you or away from you. Absolutely amazing, the cavity magnetron. And then after World War II, there was an American engineer, and he was an expert in the radar tube design. He helped to develop radar for combat. He looked at that and said, well, how can we use that for a commercial purpose after the war? So there's lots of stories about that, and that he had a candy bar in his pocket, and when he stood in front of an active radar set, that chocolate bar melted, and he apparently began to experiment with all kinds of different foods like popcorn and opened the door to the commercial microwave production. I remember back in the 80s, probably this would have been about 83, I had bought my first microwave, and my wife and I, and it was a $1,100 microwave. Imagine that. You know, adjust that for inflation, which is what, 2-3 times inflation since then. That was an expensive microwave, and you used to have to buy only a couple of brands that you could buy it because of the patents that were in place. Much the same is true with computers, by the way, developed and just changed the world because of what they did in World War II. Now, ENIAC, which was the first general computing system, was developed during the war. It didn't come out until about 1945 as well. But again, now, massive computing technology. Look at the watch you have on your wrist. Even if it's not one of these fancy smartwatches, it's got computer chips in there. How about the weather and predicting the weather? So important in military operations, particularly back in the day. You know, our invasion on in Europe, where we went on D-Day and invaded those beaches in Normandy and other places where the German forces were occupying in France, etc. That was scheduled for another time. The Germans, as well as the Allied troops, thought that the weather would be bad, but we had one weather forecaster who said, no, it's going to be really good, and he was well-trusted, and so they went ahead with the invasion. That's part of what really helped us with that invasion there. It's incredible. And that was because of the radar that was developed during the war. And meteorologists today, of course, are using radar to track storms, to be able to more or less predict where some of these massive storms are going to hit. And that really was huge starting in the 1950s. Again, repurposing some of that military technology that had been developed. By the way, that ENIAC computer took up 1,500 square feet, 40 cabinets, 9 feet high, $400,000 price tag. You know, you talk about inflation since 1946. Okay, it was absolutely incredible. And then by the 1970s, the patents for it had expired. Now, you get into it, well, patents, it was developed using the taxpayers' funds, so why do they have a patent? Well, we're not going to go into that right now, but obviously things are a little different back then than they are now, where if it's public money that funds it, it should not be patentable, right? Although, I guess Dr. Fauci proved us wrong on that one, but that's a different story, I guess. So we also had, because of the devastating effect of the war to end all wars, as well as World War II, we had amazing developments in blood transfusion, skin grafts, and other advances in trauma treatment. Some of the things that I learned and did in emergency medicine that I learned were from, again, technology and war. Think about how many people died. I was down in Hershey, Pennsylvania. We went to a number of battle sites, and you hear how many people died. And there's obviously a lot of soldiers that died in battle on the day of the battle, but many more soldiers would die in the days and weeks ahead because of infections. So we had millions of soldiers who were wounded. How do you handle that? Well, of course, antibacterial treatment came about. Penicillium mold in 1928, that helped the commercial production of penicillin. Now, that did not begin until after the start of World War II, but the American and British scientists worked together to really come together with some amazing large-scale production of penicillin. And we saved millions of lives, no doubt about it, since then. So in advance of the Normandy invasion in 44, scientists had 2.3 million doses of penicillin ready to go. So this miracle drug was well-founded. You might remember the posters that we had in World War II that talked about carrots being good for our pilots' eyes. I've just remembered that. But that goes back as well to the radar. We needed a way to explain why our pilots were getting so good at locating some of these German warplanes that were coming over the channel and coming to various areas of conflict, as well as the Japanese. So we had propaganda here in the U.S. where they told lies to the U.S. population about it, saying that, you know, eat your carrots, it's good for your vision, trying to mislead, and we did, by the way, mislead the German forces and the Japanese forces. And they didn't realize at first that we had made major advances in radar technology. And then, of course, the big news of the Second World War was the atomic bomb, and just a terrible, terrible thing. But the war ended. There's estimates that said dropping those bombs net saved at least a million lives in Japan as well as in Allied soldiers. So that's something. Each one of these topics we could go on for hours about. But it's amazing. From microwaves to space exploration to saving lives with medical technology, we got a lot ultimately from the World War II technologies. CraigPeterson.com online.
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6: 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An arrest has been made in connection to a house fire in Cornish that the state fire marshal's office deemed suspicious. The fire occurred last Monday night at a two-story home on Pike Road. After determining the cause of the fire to be suspicious, officials found a surveillance video of three males near the building when the fire started and released it to the public yesterday. Investigators have contacted all three and determined they are not suspects in the fire. However, police did arrest 18-year-old Pather Joyce of Cornish today and charged him with one count of arson and one count of failing to control or report a dangerous fire. So far in the investigation, Joyce appears to have acted alone and is currently being held at the York County Jail on $50,000 cash bail. A powerful late-season storm hammered Maine this morning, knocking out power to thousands.
7: High winds gusted up to 50 miles an hour and toppled trees and ripped down utility lines. At its peak, Central Maine Power reported over 8,500 customers in the dark, mostly in York and Cumberland counties. Emergency officials urge you to stay far away from any downed lines as crews work to clear the damage. CMP expects power to restore to most customers by the end of the day. Tony Randazzo, News Radio, WGAN.
6: And Graham Plattner's blasting Senator Susan Collins in a back and forth about his service in Iraq. Plattner looking to unseat Collins, blaming her for voting in favor of invading Iraq. Plattner issued a response to comments by Senator Collins this week, who said he chose to enlist.
8: She's decided that she's going to blame those of us who in our late teens and early 20s signed up to serve our country.
6: Plattner enlisted after the conflict started, despite saying he disagreed with the decision to invade. And here's Steve Williams with your latest AccuWeather forecast.
9: Tonight clear to partly cloudy, a chilly evening, low tonight at 39. Clouds and a couple of passing showers tomorrow, rumble of thunder, the high tomorrow at 65. Monday, clouds and sun, a shower and cooler, high 59.
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4: Now we're going to get into Ukraine and what happened there. What did the Russians do at first, at this time around? What did they do in 2014? And how is Ukraine responding using technology to protect themselves? You are not alone, at least when it comes to your privacy and security. That's why I'm here. 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Hey, join me on The Morning Drive every Wednesday morning at 7:34 right here. You know, there have been so many quick hits from the media. You know, nowadays it's these 30-second in-depth coverage of various types of things, and you just can't handle it in a news broadcast, and there's not much else going on out there. There are some great shows that are on podcast form and a lot of amazing books that talk about what's happening or what's happened. And of course, with the fog of war, which includes the lies that are being told by each side, you don't really know what has happened until many years after the war has concluded. As you can tell, I'm a great admirer of history and some of the things that have been done historically. And it is kind of interesting. At the time, they think it was great. Later on, you find out that no, it wasn't so great. And some of the generals, Patton and others, that Patton just did some things that were just absolutely nuts in World War II. But, ultimately, we won. So when we're talking about Russia and Ukraine, there's a lot going on there. And of course, a lot of history, almost all of the wars I can think of, right, that we've been involved with the exception of part of World War II, were European wars. And Europe has been at war almost constantly for thousands of years, really. Obviously, different scales of war. So Ukraine apparently is part of Russia, at least if you ask Vladimir Putin and various other people. And the history of Ukraine cannot ignore what happened in World War II. It cannot ignore what happened with the Soviet Union, starving about 10 million Ukrainians to death. It's amazing what the Soviet Union did in Ukraine. And then it moved its own citizens, Russian nationals, into that area of Ukraine and then called it Russia, right? It's part of Russia. And you had native Russian speakers who were there now in Ukraine that have displaced the millions of murdered Ukrainians. And that has a lot to do with what's happening now, because we still have native Russian speakers that are in that Ukrainian territory. Now, I'm putting aside a lot of stuff, right? We're just barely touching the surface, including the corruption that's in Ukraine still, I'm sure, right? Who's walking away with those billions of our tax dollars? I don't know. It's hard to believe it's all hitting the military and the front lines out there, but I guess it might be when you get right down to it. But Ukraine has obviously a stand it can take, and it has taken, saying, hey, this is our land, our territory. And in 2014, we had Russia march in but no response, basically, from the United States. And I'm not going to just be the decider here on whether or not we should be there in Ukraine. A lot of people think we should be. I know my heart says, yeah, we should be defending or helping to defend some of these people. But at the same time, how much can we do? And if you look at World War II, after the end of World War II, we rebuilt Europe. I mean, literally, we rebuilt Japan. Japan ended up with better steel factories than we had in the U.S. because our tax dollars paid for it. Is that fair? I don't know. Some of those plans have worked out fairly well. When I was in Belgium, for instance, I went to the area of the Battle of the Bulge there in Bostang, and it was a really eye-opening experience for me to go to the museum. They've done a great job there. To go to American territory, U.S. territory there, where there are the graves of the men and women that fought in that battle of the Bulge, and just incredible what happened there. But when you get right down to it, the resistance that was put in place by the French was heartening to me, and I had a number of people, including my daughter's mother-in-law, who in tears was thanking me for saving them from the National Socialists out of Germany. And that was a really quite a feeling to have. I had never experienced anything like that before or since, really, where in tears, there were multiple people that came up to us and thanked us for what our fathers did and grandfathers in World War II and liberating them from the socialists that had come in from Germany. And it was really, really something, let me tell you. So when we're looking at Ukraine now, first things that happened really were cyber attacks. Now, Russia's been after Ukraine for quite a while. And one of the things that Ukraine had done in order to help cut down on some of the corruption in Ukraine was they centralized a lot of things into the government, effectively nationalizing. This was a few years back, nationalizing much of the economy. One of the things they brought into the federal government's purview was the taxes. Well, of course, federal governments have taxes, right? It's one of the things that's part of life. But what they ended up doing is they required businesses to use this tax software that came from the federal government. France does much the same thing. And what happened in Ukraine is government every year came out with, hey, new software, right? The new tables, the new rules, all of that wonderful stuff. And because you had to use their software and download it in order to even conduct business, every business in Ukraine had it. So what did the Russians do? Well, the Russians went ahead and said, okay, let's break in here. And they broke into the software distribution for that tax software that every business had to use. So that tax software now is in the hands of all of these businesses. They install it, it's running, everything's working, all is great. And then all of a sudden, that software turned on its malware component. And that malware component disabled businesses across the country. So one of the first really volleys in that this particular war was cyber. It was them going after this national tax software. Can you imagine that, right? We've got also in the U.S. an incredibly huge federal bureaucracy. We don't have that type of national tax software like they have in France, as I mentioned, and in Ukraine, and I'm sure in many other countries out there. The problem is, if you've got a single point of potential failure where you can shut down the grid, grid, for instance, or you can shut down businesses by manipulating the tax software that's mandated by the federal government, et cetera, et cetera, you now have a serious vulnerability. Look at the SolarWinds hack that happened here in the U.S. recently. Look at what happened with that massive pipeline that went up the East Coast, providing fuel, heating oil, etc. And in both cases, what did they do? Well, with SolarWinds, they went after a company that provided software for all kinds of service providers in the IT space, in the computer space. And of course, attacking the pipeline made it so that we had people who were getting cold and we couldn't afford fuel, right? You might remember that. That wasn't that long ago. And all of that was done via cyber attack. So we'll talk about what Ukraine ended up doing to help protect themselves here in just a minute.
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11: Absentee ballots are tracked from the moment your local town clerk mails it to you.
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4: 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One of the big game changers, and it's going to continue to be, and the game's going to change a lot more over time, was first used kind of in the 1930s, and then Vietnam War. We had Operation Desert Storm, where some of this technology was used, and we're talking about drones here, or at least remote-controlled aircraft. Some of them are being flied over there in the sandbox from Nevada, from guys and gals sitting in these packing or shipping crates, right? And able to control it from there. They're in an air-conditioned room, seeing what's going on halfway around the world. It's quite incredible. We're going to talk about a change in that as well that we've seen in Afghanistan. I mean in Ukraine. But in Afghanistan, there was a big change. And this was back in 2001. And that was the first time we had used an armed UAV. Now, think about the Predator drones. You've probably heard about them. The Central Intelligence Agency was flying them over there in Afghanistan. And these aerial vehicles are basically planes that we were first using. They're pretty big. You might have seen some pictures of them. Iran claims to have shot one down, probably did. And we are still using them today. So, yeah, we've been using it a lot. In Afghanistan in 01, We were using them to carry anti-tank missiles into Afghanistan. And then, of course, we started using them for more and more offensive operations in Afghanistan. And we never really used them dramatically in Iraq other than for the big thing, which is to silently stay above the battlefield. We've got right now in Ukraine these Russian drones and Ukrainian drones, particularly Ukrainian drones, that are being used for intelligence gathering. They stay in the sky. Ours can stay up there for a day or more. Some of these smaller, cheaper ones are only good for a few hours, but it lets them find where the Russians are, what kind of troops they have, what kind of equipment they have. And even though some of that equipment is camouflaged, if you're fairly close up with the drone, you can see it. So they're using them to identify potential threats, to gather intelligence information, you know, all that sort of stuff. Enemy positions, strategies. If you're up high enough, you can kind of see the movement overall of the different troops and equipment down on the battlefield. Now what they're doing with these new advanced sensors and cameras that are in some of these drones, they're getting high resolution video, pictures, and real-time data. You might have seen some of the pictures coming out of Ukraine where they had someone sitting there flying a remote-controlled drone and maybe projecting it onto a bigger TV screen so other people could see what was going on. And you notice, well, the quality wasn't that good. Well, they're using a lot of regular consumer drones. It's the sort of stuff you would buy off of Amazon, these drones, DJI and many of the others that are manufactured in China that have been modified and equipped with different things. So, for instance, what they've been doing is they will put a couple of grenades onto one of these drones. Now, they're buying drones for that sort of a mission that are bigger. They're meant to carry a camera so that it can go and take pictures, right? That's the original intent. But they can now attach these hand grenades, go over Russian troops, and drop those hand grenades. Now, that's an interesting problem, not just for the Russians, but for us. Because when you get right down to it, being able to mount a gun on a drone, it's something that they've done in DIY Afghanistan. They've tried stuff here, too, in the U.S. And this is where I start to get particularly worried. Some of these drones have been used here to try and short out power substations. So what they've been doing is they take a drone, they remove anything that might be a serial number, etc., right? Because they don't want to get caught, obviously. And they'll carry, for instance, a big piece of copper wire or something, and they'll try and drop that on top of the transformers in such a way that the outputs are blocked and it shorts it out. Now, most of these transformers are big enough that it'll just pop, it'll burn off that piece of copper. And even if they are able to make the transformer itself kind of pop out of commission, the other thing that ends up happening is that transformer then resets itself and other transformers take over. So it hasn't been successful. But you've probably heard about these things where there are people out there shooting at transformers with hunting rifles and other things trying to bring them down. But these drones that were seen in Ukraine that were made at home are what are really starting to concern law enforcement in the U.S. Not that the Ukrainians are going to be flying these drones here, but that because those drones are so easy to make, that maybe we'll start seeing more and more of them involved in various types of attacks. That's where you start getting particularly worried, right? Now, the military types, the types that they've been buying, Russia's been buying from Iran, and that we've been using, they carry much big armaments on them. They also have precision-guided munitions. Like I mentioned, the drones that we had over there in Afghanistan. And they can very accurately strike enemy targets. And there's minimal risk to the friendly forces that usually aren't right there on site. So by eliminating the need for human pilots, these drones are able to carry out missions that we could never have imagined before. Missions that were too dangerous or too difficult for a manned aircraft or obviously for troops on the ground. There are a lot of stories out of World War II and other conflicts where there have been forays into enemy territory that were very dangerous. They were conducted anyways. They cost a lot of lives. And in some cases in World War II, they would send an airplane overhead to have a look at things and capture what was happening on the ground, both sides. And the problem they had back then was there weren't enough of them. But if you're talking about a consumer drone that's armed with just a camera that's feeding back information on troop movements, that really changes everything, doesn't it? Now, there's another thing that has been happening in Ukraine that's concerning when it comes to drones. And that is, apparently, they're using an artificial intelligence component to their drones. You see, most of the drones, they run where they're supposed to go. They return back home based on GPS. So it has these GPS coordinates, and it knows where it is. And so you can launch it up, and it takes off. And

0: or whatever it might be. So Ukraine said, well, we've got to be able to counter this somehow. So they used technology not particularly dissimilar to what we've been using in our cruise missiles for a whole long time. So those cruise missiles, they go along the ground, they map the contours, they go down rivers, they go over and around mountains and do all kinds of stuff in order to get to the destination without relying at all on GPS. So what the Ukrainians have done is they put in some of these AIs. Now, you think about the AIs for a few minutes and what it might mean. That's where I start getting concerned, because they can, in those AIs, program it to look for certain buildings. They can program them to look for certain things that look like tanks. Of course, you know, once they start doing that, the Russians are going to make wooden tanks or cardboard tanks like we did in World War II, so that they're blowing up their Ukrainian ammunition on fake stuff that they think is Russian. But moving forward, looking at what AI can do is where I start getting really concerned. Because AI can distinguish people's races. They know if you are Caucasian. They know if you have blonde hair. Can't really see the blue eyes. Probably can't see the blonde hair when you got a helmet on either, right? A military helmet. But they can certainly tell your uniform from the enemy's uniform. And in Ukraine, it gets a little more tough because they're both wearing Russians and Ukrainians very similar uniforms. So you see where I'm going here? You program one of these things to look for Russian military uniforms and drop grenades on them or blow up the area. How do you know you really are hitting a Russian installation? You can't really know, can you? That's where some of the problem comes in, because it's one thing to have the drones that we had flying over Afghanistan in 2001 and later, where there is a person who is seeing what the drone sees and is manually giving the drone instructions. Instructions like blow up this car or whatever it might be. These autonomous drones are very scary because you just don't know what you're going to get. Think about going to a ChatGPT or any of these AIs out there, Bard, etc., and asking it a question, trying to have a conversation with it. And you notice very quickly that much of what it comes up with is not what you were really looking for, was it? So these AIs that are visual AIs and large visual models are being used. Now remember, they're making these in their homes, these drones, these attack drones in Ukraine. MacGyver is back and doing well. So modified commercially available drones carrying explosives could well start appearing in the United States as well. And that's where I really start getting concerned. Hey, I've got this in my newsletter this week, along with a lot more great information about Western involvement, the cyber attacks, what's happening over in Israel, DIY warfare. This is the longest newsletter I've ever put out, 7 pages long. But I tried to put it all in one, and you can get that newsletter and all my future free newsletters by going to craigpeterson.com/subscribe. 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
1: Yeah.
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0: Couple times that happened. 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
0: There's no other option. I mean, you want to do that with a push mower? It'd be a lot of fun.
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4: Hi, it's Matt from the WGAN Morning News. We're going to be back again on Monday, and I'll be having a conversation with John Featherston from the Maine Wire for Maine Wire Mondays. I'll be talking with him about what's happening on the ground as Maine prepares to vote in about a week for the primaries. 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
3: Do you know what's going on in the Pine Tree State?
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7: From ABC News, I'm Dave Packer. The driver in Friday's deadly bus crash along I-95 just south of Washington, D.C. has been charged with 2 counts of involuntary manslaughter. Investigator in charge Greg Gregson with some of the factors that they'll be looking into as they investigate the driver, 48-year-old Jing S. Dong from Staten Island, New York.
8: That will include fatigue, medication, alcohol, drugs, training, workload, and equipment.
7: 5 people are confirmed dead, including 2 children, and more than 40 reported injured. The bus plowing into 6 cars in a work zone in Stafford County, Virginia. The federal judge overseeing President Trump's lawsuit against the IRS is considering reopening the case over the terms of its settlement. ABC News senior White House correspondent Selena Wang.
9: Judge Kathleen Williams ordering Trump to respond to, quote, grievous allegations that his settlement was, quote, premised on deception. Now, remember that President Trump dropped this lawsuit in exchange for the creation of what's called this anti-weaponization fund. That's $1.8 billion in taxpayer money to be given away to Trump allies who claim they were unfairly treated by the Biden Justice Department.
7: Democrats call it a slush fund. In Laos, one of the main rescue divers says all 5 miners trapped in a flooded cave are now out and in good health, capping an extraordinary rescue effort. Josh Richardson said water pumps lowered the water in the caves enough for the men to crawl and at times swim out of the caves.
10: We were just about to turn the pumps off when they emerged on their own. So obviously the water level has dropped low enough that they've decided to do a bit of a roof sniff and squeeze their way out through the water. And we didn't even know they were on their way.
7: American troops injured after an Iranian attack. A U.S. official telling ABC News they were hurt by debris after a missile was intercepted over Kuwait. It all comes as President Trump weighs a final decision about a deal with Iran. You're listening to ABC News.
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15: Residents in Cornish are demanding answers following a suspicious fire on Monday night. While state police have identified three people of interest, no one has been arrested. Keith Bingio, the owner of the Perkins House Bed and Breakfast, says the community is dealing with a predator who's actively threatening to burn down local businesses. Bingio told our news partners at CBS 13 the threats hit close to home after a person tried to force his way into the inn.
16: He even told my wife, he said, I'll be coming for you tonight. And so I can only suspect that if you make a threat, you mean to stand by it. And I sat up all night making sure that my property was safe.
15: Well, there's been no arrests. Police say the investigation is ongoing. A woman is speaking out after discovering a hidden camera inside a bathroom of a Portland restaurant. Cheyenne Farrell was at the Miss Portland Diner this past Wednesday when she was using the bathroom, noticed a chair in the corner of the stall. After taking a closer look, she discovered a camera attached to that chair facing the toilet and immediately called police.
17: Who's on the receiving end of this? And like, what is their outcome? Like, what are they looking for? Who are they trying to see naked? It's a public bathroom. It's a family diner. So, you know, kids are going in there.
15: Our news partners at CBS 13 walked into the diner yesterday to try to talk with the owner, but he wasn't there. And 16 years after the last large-scale sardine cannery in Maine closed, a new company is aiming to revive the industry here in the state.
18: Maine Public reports that Joshua Schurz, co-founder of Maine Canned Fish, aims to have a canning operation in an industrial park off of I-295 in Topsom up and running by this summer. Schurz says he's looking to package flounder, cod, oysters, and other seafood in attractive tins. Nate Hanscom, News Radio, WGAN.
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19: Tonight clear to partly cloudy, a chilly evening, low tonight at 39. Clouds and a couple of passing showers tomorrow, rumble of thunder, the high tomorrow at 65.
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20: Trend that got me absolutely, just sent me into orbit, that came back, was my son when he was in high school, the oldest one. He actually would roll his jeans. So that was still in skinny jean territory, right? But he would roll the cuff.
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20: 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And so it's like 1994 and he's still doing that. So I remember growing up and being like, Dad, would you please stop doing that? Just stop rolling the cuffs. My God, you look so old. You look so old. And then I have a son, was rolling his cuffs like my dad did, and he thought it was young, hip, and cool. And I'm sitting there going, what in the hell am I looking at?
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23: Morning, everybody. This isn't Larry Kudlow. Sorry about that. My friend has a very well-deserved day off. This is Joe Concha. I'm usually on Sundays at 11 a.m. and weeknights at 9 p.m. on WABC and on stations around the country. Let's jump right in, shall we? So, Israeli Day Parade. Zora Mamdani says that this is no shock. He's not attending. Really wants to keep Jews safe in the city. But he's going to show that by not attending the Israeli Day Parade because, well, we all know why. Cut number one, go.
24: You know, I said on the campaign trail that I wouldn't be attending the parade, and I've made my views on the Israeli government abundantly clear. And I also said on that same campaign that I would have a responsibility as the mayor of the city to ensure the safety and security of each and every New Yorker. And I don't believe that my presence as the mayor should determine whether or not a New Yorker is safe or secure. That is something we take incredibly seriously. And what we also take seriously as an administration is to ensure that we are delivering on not just keeping Jewish New Yorkers safe, but ensuring that Jewish New Yorkers understand that they belong in this city.
23: Let's be very clear. This mayor has no respect for the Jewish community. He is the first mayor in New York City history since 1964. I'm doing math on that. 62 years not to attend the Israel Day Parade. It speaks volumes. At a time where we see Jews under attack in this city more than ever, he could at least attend and try to extend some sort of symbol that he cares. And he does not. He is speaking loud and clear, and the attacks will continue. And we saw this week a huge gathering outside of Gracie Mansion. People chanting NYPD, led primarily by Jewish residents of this city, praising the NYPD for trying to keep them safe and slamming this mayor for the exact opposite. So he's made his thoughts very clear. AOC, same deal, not attending. And we all know why. This is the same AOC who cried on the floor of Congress when funding by the U.S. government of the Iron Dome, at least helping to fund the Iron Dome, passed. Think about Israel and what it would look like today, if it would even exist, if the Iron Dome did not exist. That, of course, is the missile defense system, where you have missiles coming in by the thousands from Hezbollah and Hamas and the Houthis and anybody else that Iran backs, if not Iran itself. Think of the thousands that would have died if there wasn't funding for the Iron Dome. And AOC, and oh, by the way, Thomas Massie, Republican, who just got smoked in that election down there in Kentucky, voted against funding it and did not support it. And that, my friends, is a very, very big whole bowl of wrong. Meanwhile, my friend Dan Bongino, my colleague at Fox, former number two at the FBI, here he is on Thomas Massie, speaking directly to him, not in an interview per se, but addressing him directly on his podcast. And Dan, you know, he's a little shy sometimes. I tell him, you gotta really let loose sometime, buddy. You're just a little bit too passive. All right, it's opposite day. It's got number 17, go.
0: They've showed their ass. They lost. The new Jack's trying to sneak in the tent, still crashing out last night. Massey's sitting there bitching and moaning and griping. Oh, my gosh, I lost. I'm sorry. Bro, I can't help you, okay? The people who know you best thought you sucked, okay? You sucked. They thought you sucked. You dropped an L, okay? An L in your own district with your own people who think you suck and you're a fraud. If they didn't think you were a fraud, you would have won. You did not win. This is your primary in a deep red area where you've been in office, despite claiming you were a term limits guy, for like 542 years. You got wrecked. Wrecked. R-E-K-T. You got wrecked. And they're still melting down, attacking Donald Trump, screaming about the Epstein class. This is all they got. You ran on that and you lost. That was your thing. It was your only thing. And you were bullshit the whole time.
23: Well, let's see. I counted 1, 2, 3, 4 sucked and 3 wrecked. So good job, Dan Bongino and Thomas Massie, when his term, thankfully, is no more at the end of this year. Probably two things will happen. He's either going to run for president of the United States, which, of course, he will, along with Marjorie Taylor Greene. They'll both run. They'll be like the Eric Swalwells of the Republican Party, getting a whole bunch of time on CNN and MS Now, being part of the resistance to, well, in this case, it won't be Donald Trump, probably, but it'll be J.D. Vance or Marco Rubio. And we'll see a whole bunch of them where they'll be polling at, you know, I don't even know if they'll get the 1%. They'll probably be at -1% if that's possible. But boy, the media will love them because that's how it works. If you're a Republican and you turn on Trump or the MAGA agenda, or J.D. Vance, or Marco Rubio in this case, when they are probably going to be the nominee or the ticket itself. Yeah, that gets you a whole lot of air time, no question. Speaking of hot air, Jimmy Kimmel, so Colbert's gone now, obviously. And I don't know if you saw this report, but CBS now stands to make a profit per year of $150 million in the old Colbert time slot. When Colbert was there, they were losing $40 million, which I've talked about on my show. Happy to share here as well. When you're a late night comedy program and for whatever reason, you need to employ more than 200 staffers in the case of Colbert. Now, think about what that show was. It was a monologue, same joke every night. Trump horrible, Trump this, Trump that. Just change up the content a little bit. But Trump was always the theme. So Colbert, just alone in terms of writers, had 22 writers, 200 staffers. Poor show, then the other 90% of it was two people talking to each other across a desk. That's it. And you don't need 200 people for that. I don't know, 2, 3, 4 people, and you're good. Greg Gutfeld, where Larry and I work over on Fox, has a staff of 12, I believe, 12, and was beating Colbert by more than 1 million viewers per night. 12 versus 200. And when you're losing $40 million, I don't know. I did pretty well in Econ 101. That was the extent of my economic past, unlike Larry, who worked for two presidents as a senior advisor on the economic front. But I don't know. I'm just doing the math here. I either choose, if I'm CBS, losing $40 million a year for an insufferable program that's not funny when the guy is hired strictly to be funny, in Colbert's case, or I make $150 million with the show that replaced it in Comics Unleashed. It's that simple. And the show that replaced it is selling their own advertising, right? Is financing itself. And that's why, between the advertising and not having to, you know, lose $40 million a year, is why it'll make CBS $150 million. So, you know, let's shut the door on this whole narrative that Donald Trump shut down Colbert because he didn't like the jokes being told about him. And that's why it's off the air. No, it's because CBS didn't like losing money anymore. As a business, that's kind of what they had to do. So Jimmy Kimmel now is the leftover over on ABC. And he is really, really not happy at all that Spencer Pratt may very well be the next mayor of Los Angeles. There's a primary coming up on June 2nd, Tuesday of this week, where Pratt very well could win that primary, or at least finish second. And in California, if you finish first or second in a primary, you move on to the general, unless you get more than 50% in the primary, and then the whole thing's over. Pratt's not going to get 50% in a deep blue city like that for now, with so many candidates running, but he probably will get second. And Kimmel is not happy about this. I mean, again, Jimmy Kimmel didn't lose his home in a fire like Spencer Pratt did. Jimmy Kimmel's parents or family didn't lose their homes as well, unlike Spencer Pratt, whose parents also lost their home, destroyed in those wildfires. 17,000 homes destroyed or heavily damaged overall in the Palisades. And that's pretty much what Spencer Pratt is running on, between the wildfires, between there being more needles in public parks than actual kids playing in those parks, the homeless problem, the drug problem, and all the fraud that's happening in California and Los Angeles in particular. That's what he's running on. That's it. Not as a Republican, as a guy with common sense who actually wants to fix things, unlike Karen Bass, who is now currently polling at 25% approval. So she is very, very vulnerable, as we say. Anyway, here is Kimmel now saying about those California wildfires, Spencer Pratt isn't accepting the fact that, well, it was climate change that caused him, and Karen Bass is kind of a victim because, well, if there wasn't any climate change, then those fires wouldn't have happened, which is an utter lie, but we'll play it for you anyway. Cut number 7, go.
1: So then you get a guy who was on a reality show, who's on a lot of reality shows. His profession is to be the screaming jerk on reality shows, and his house burns down. And even though he had no private insurance on his house and doesn't believe in climate change, he is understandably upset about his house burning down. And since he's a moderately famous person, he gets attention. He's on the news, he's on social media, and for the first time in his life, people are agreeing with what he has to say.
23: That's hilarious, right? You just listen to Carson in his prime, or Letterman in the NBC days, or Leno. No, you didn't. Actually, what is funny about that? Zero. And by the way, it's a lie. Well, Spencer Pratt doesn't believe in climate change and doesn't understand that that's why his house burned down. No, it was an arsonist. Literally, multiple investigations showed that a crazy lefty set fires around the Palisades. And between that and the Santa Ana winds or Anita winds, these wildfires spread at a pace that obviously firefighters couldn't keep up. And oh, by the way, there's no water in the reservoirs or the fire hydrants, therefore, for them to battle it. That's what happened. And Jimmy Kimmel goes on the air and lies again, while not being funny. Just like he lied when he said that it was a MAGA supporter that took out Charlie Kirk. Or is utterly classless, like when he said that recently, by the way, Melania Trump has the glow of an expectant widow. If that isn't a call for violence, this assassination culture, where it seems like every week we got to hear about shots fired at the White House, like we did last week, like a couple of weeks ago, where gunmen, White House Correspondents' Dinner, nearly gets to the ballroom and could have killed not just Trump, but cabinet members and everybody in that room. And Jimmy Kimmel is saying that Melania Trump has the glow of an expectant widow. Oh, boy, that's class right there. Anyway, before we go, here is Kimmel, again, wishing death, not on Trump this time, but on anybody who didn't get the jab, the COVID vaccine, saying basically, if you didn't get it, you deserve to die. Cut number 8, go.
2: Hospitals get any more overcrowded, they're going to have to make some very tough choices about who gets an ICU bed. That choice doesn't seem so tough to me. Vaccinated person having a heart attack? Yes, come right on in. We'll take care of you. Unvaccinated guy who gobbled horse goo? Rest in peace, Wheezy.
23: That's sick. And people cheer it. Woo! It's like The View, except the host has a beard. That's basically it. It's Joy Behar with a beard. That's Jimmy Kimmel. And that... it's not exactly a compliment. This is Joe Concha. This is the Larry Kudlow Show. Hope you're having fun this Saturday morning. Back with so much more in just a moment.
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6: Extra. Amid the smashing success of the Michael Jackson biopic, Michael, a Billy Joel biopic, is now in the works.
8: Sing us a song, you're the piano man. Sing us a song tonight.
6: Directed by John Ottman, Billy and Me will chronicle the formative years of the superstar singer-pianist through the eyes of Joel's first manager, Irwin Mazur, who discovered the singer back in 1966. Billy Joel himself is apparently not so pleased with the idea. The Hollywood Reporter quotes him as calling the project both legally and professionally misguided.
21: Moving out.
6: And to that point, Joel says the project will not be able to secure the music rights required. I'm James Flippin, and this is the Worldwide News Network.
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2: 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She's trying to project a message of moderation and getting stuff done for Maine. You know, the fireboat, for example.
1: Mm.
2: The fireboat, which was instrumental in Portland in putting out that wharf fire. Without the fireboat, that fire would have been far worse. Well, the money that got that done was pushed through by a certain senator from Maine who is in a position of influence, namely Susan Collins. So, you know, I think her message is going to be, look at what I've done. Look at them. And of course, earmarks and, you know, that kind of stuff is a dirty word in politics to a certain extent, except for in your home state when the money's coming home to you.
1: Right.
2: She's kind of like the anti-populist.
1: Yeah.
2: She's sort of the methodical, I'm getting stuff done in a reasonable way person.
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5: Welcome back, everybody. This is Joe Concha in for my good friend Larry Kudlow. Number one, by the way, not just on Fox Business, but all of business television, so congratulations to Larry. And what makes Larry's show so good, and I'm on it basically on a weekly basis, it's conversational, right? It's not stilted, for lack of a better term. Sometimes cable news in general, like everything's so tight, you got to squeeze everything in, and Larry just lets it go. And I've seen him blow past breaks, no problem, not altogether, but if the conversation's going well, the guy just has an instinct to let it loose and let it keep going. And just, again, you cannot teach authenticity. And that's what Larry Kudlow absolutely possesses. The same exact guy, like during commercial, off screen, than he is on screen. And I think that's the difference in general between Fox and CNN. Somebody asked me once, like, what's the difference between Fox and CNN? Why is Fox so successful? I said, well, because Fox is the Jersey Shore and CNN's the Hamptons. If that makes sense to you, then you get what I'm saying. Anyway, speaking of authentic, well, little problem down in Texas where you have this freak. It's the only word that comes to mind, quite frankly, of this James Tallarico, who was the Democrats' savior outside of the Nazi tattoo guy up in Maine, Graham Plattner, the guy who has called himself a communist before, guy who has rooted for Hamas to kill Israeli soldiers before, that guy, the guy who mocked a Purple Heart recipient. As was revealed this week. Remember, the Purple Heart recipient was a guy who literally drew fire to himself in a fight with the Taliban in order to save his unit, and Graham Plattner wished that he was dead and went on social media even to share those thoughts. So this guy shouldn't be a senator. He needs a shrink in a very, very big way. Anyway, here is James Tallarico down in Texas, Democrat, saying that his opponent, Ken Paxton, falsely called him a vegan. Seriously. Cut number 10. Go.
6: They're going to throw everything they've got at us. They've already called me a radical leftist. They've already called me a fake Christian. They've even called me a vegan. And those are fighting words in the state of Texas.
5: Okay, Elias, we'll leave it there because I want to play this before we go to break. Here is Tallarico. All right. Now, there he says, they called me a vegan. I'm not a vegan. They called me a radical leftist. Oh, okay. Here is James Tallarico, literally, it's on tape, and that's why we're going to play it here, saying that his campaign is so proud to be anti-meat, and they only buy vegan products. Whoops, cut number 11, go.
7: I am proud to say that our campaign has officially become a non-meat campaign, so we have... We are only buying vegan products from our local vegan businesses. Some of you may know Big Nona's.
5: Uh-huh. Okay. Again, he's doing the accent thing, by the way. Real, real quick, Elias. Cut number 10 for like 5 seconds. Go.
6: They're going to throw everything they've got at us. They've already called me a radical leftist.
5: They already called me a radical leftist. Boy, he's got this Texas accent there, except in cut 11 for 5 seconds. It's gone. Go figure.
7: I am proud to say that our campaign has officially become a non-meat campaign. So.
5: Oh, yeah. Okay. So, again, Democrats do this. AOC, Hillary, Kamala. Do the accent thing if you think the audience wants you to sound more like the state or area where you're running. Anyway, I'm told we gotta go, but we're back with the Larry Kudlow Show in just a moment. Please do stick around.
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11: ABC News, I'm Dave Packer. The driver in Friday's deadly bus crash along I-95 just south of Washington, D.C. has been charged with 2 counts of involuntary manslaughter. Investigator in charge Eric Gregson with some of the factors they'll be looking into.
12: That will include fatigue, medication, alcohol, drugs, training, workload, and equipment.
11: 5 people are confirmed dead, including 2 children, and more than 40 people reported injured that bus plowing into 6 cars in a work zone. The federal judge overseeing President Trump's lawsuit against the IRS is considering reopening the case over the terms of its $1.8 billion settlement. In Laos, one of the main rescue divers says all 5 miners trapped in a flooded cave are now out and in good health, capping an extraordinary rescue effort. A U.S. official says U.S. troops were hurt by debris after an Iranian missile was intercepted over Kuwait. .com says President Trump weighs a final decision about a deal with Iran. This is ABC News.
13: Now the latest from the 98.5 FM and AM 560 WGAN News Center. An arrest has been made in connection to a house fire in Cornish that the state fire marshal's office deemed suspicious. The fire occurred last Monday night at a 2-story home on Pike Road. After determining the cause of the fire to be suspicious, officials found a surveillance video of 3 males near the building when the fire started and released it to the public yesterday. Investigators have contacted all 3 and determined they are not suspects in the fire. However, police did arrest 18-year-old Pather Joyce of Cornish today and charged him with 1 count of arson and 1 count of failing to control or report a dangerous fire. So far in the investigation, Joyce appears to have acted alone and is currently being held at the York County Jail on $50,000 cash bail. A powerful late-season storm hammered Maine this morning, knocking out power to thousands.
14: High winds gusted up to 50 miles an hour and toppled trees and ripped down utility lines. At its peak, Central Maine Power reported over 8,500 customers in the dark, mostly in York and Cumberland counties. Emergency officials urge you to stay far away from any downed lines as crews work to clear the damage. CMP expects power to restore to most customers by the end of the day. Tony Randazzo, News Radio, WGAN.
13: And Graham Plattner's blasting Senator Susan Collins in a back and forth about his service in Iraq. Plattner looking to unseat Collins, blaming her for voting in favor of invading Iraq. Plattner issued a response to comments by Senator Collins this week, who said he chose to enlist.
15: She's decided that she's going to blame those of us who in our late teens and early 20s signed up to serve our country.
13: Plattner enlisted after the conflict started, despite saying he disagreed with the decision to invade. And here's Steve Williams with your latest AccuWeather forecast.
16: Tonight clear to partly cloudy, a chilly evening, low tonight at 39. Clouds and a couple of passing showers tomorrow, rumble of thunder, the high tomorrow at 65. Monday, clouds and sun, a shower and cooler, high 59.
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5: Years ago where they went 0-16, and trust me, as a man who was part of a Hall of Fame state championship team at Wayne Valley High School in New Jersey, where we went undefeated way back when, it hurts. It really hurts to coach a team and be winless at this point. Trust me, I've bought books, I've read film, YouTube, and it's just not working out. Anyway, let's get to the fun stuff, shall we? What's going on in Newark is really disturbing. It's the only way anybody can put it. You have one protester that got in the face of an ICE agent and says, I know who you are. I have the photos. I know who your family is. You will die. And our wonderful governor, Mikey Sherrill, says that it's ICE that's the problem and will not condemn this rhetoric. You know, the girl who ran as the moderate is to the left on this stuff as AOC meets Bernie Sanders meets Zora Mamdani. So congratulations to all my fellow New Jerseyans for having this person as our leader. But here also at these ICE protests, which seem very, it's very clear at this point that this is paid for. And these are people that don't live in this state for the most part, bust in, brought in to wreak havoc, make national headlines, protesting ICE again, the people that are removing those in the country illegally who have committed the most heinous crimes of murder and rape and child molestation, child trafficking. Try to get these people out. And these agitators, who again, this is a job for them. Half of them probably don't even know what they're protesting, as long as the checks come in and they cause enough havoc. But here they are chanting two ICE agents again. Federal officers, men with families, men who are making this, and women for that matter, who are making this country safer, you will hang. Seriously, cut number 15, go.
19: Hang! You will hang! You will hang! You will hang! You will hang!
20: Superiority complex, huh?
19: Hang Porter! Hang Porter!
20: Hang Porter!
5: Uh-huh. All right. And this is the Democratic Party now, guys, because find me one Democrat not named John Fetterman who is condemning this. Find one. Find what they love putting videos of themselves up on social media all day. They love going on CNN, MS Now. Find me one who will condemn this. You will not find it, especially those running for president like Gavin Newsom, likely AOC, Pete Buttigieg, Kamala. Nope. These are their voters, and that's why they will not condemn it. Meanwhile,

0: boy, it's been a tough month for the Democrat Party in general, though. You had that autopsy that finally came out of what happened, what went wrong in the 2024 election. You don't need an autopsy, all right? I could give it to you in 10 seconds. You ran somebody whose brain turned to mashed potatoes years ago in Joe Biden. And then he was shivved, thrown aside by party leaders like Barack Obama, Nancy Pelosi, Chuck Schumer, and George Clooney. And he was gone. And then you replaced him with the vice president who never should have been vice president in the first place. But because Joe Biden was pressured by leaders in his party to choose a woman of color as his vice president, which gave him basically three options. Stacey Abrams, two-time loser and election denier. Karen Bass, again, at 25% approval currently as Los Angeles mayor. Or Kamala Harris. So of the three, I guess Kamala looked best on camera, so she got the gig and then became vice president, became the border czar, allowed 15 to 20 million people into this country as border czar, along with Biden, along with Mayorkas, the DHS secretary at the time. And then in 107 days, Kamala spent nearly $2 billion with a B and didn't win one swing state, didn't win the popular vote. Republicans took back the Senate and held the House. Yeah. You want your autopsy? There it is. And they spent tens of millions of dollars on this autopsy. It wasn't about messaging. It wasn't about anything except you had two profoundly horrible candidates against a guy in Donald Trump where people were like, oh, you know, that first term that Trump had, things were pretty good in this country. They were very good economically, in terms of peace and prosperity, leadership overall, a guy who works hard. And then you ran Joe Biden, again, who shouldn't be a golf starter at your local golf course at this point, given his cognitive abilities, let alone Kamala Harris, who somehow may be worse, despite almost kind of sort of having cognitive ability. But anyway, here is Anna Navarro on The View. And this is great because Jill Biden, doctor, fake doctor, Jill Biden, is now trying to sell a book. I mean, the Bidens are worth tens of millions of dollars. Got beachfront property. Everything's good. Why do you need to write a book? Why do you need more money? How many yachts can you water ski behind, Gordo? How much is enough? But she's out there. And in the book, she is saying that she thought that Joe Biden was having a stroke during that debate at Georgia Tech, June 27th of 2024. I was there. No, it wasn't that Joe had a bad night. Joe, for years, it's been apparent. I wrote a whole book on this, I swear, my first book. It was called Come On Man, The Truth About Biden's Terrible, Horrible, No Good, Very Bad Presidency. In it, I wrote throughout most of 2021 and the beginning of 2022 about Joe Biden, what a failure he was already as president, but more importantly, all the cognitive things that were apparent at that time, not 2024. We're talking 2019, 2020. It was very, very apparent that the elevator wasn't going to the penthouse at this point, because when you finish a speech and you shake hands with the air, or you don't know how to get off a stage after doing rallies and political events for 50 years, you don't know how to get off a stage. It's easy. It's either left or right. Pick one. It's usually exit stage left, so go left. Having conversations with those who have been dead for years, world leaders, literally dead for years, or not remembering the names of your cabinet members, or 40% of his presidency, he had an off day. He was on vacation. That's kind of an indicator that, yeah, maybe this guy shouldn't be president at this point. But Jill Biden defended Joe Biden after that debate, which obviously was a complete train wreck. And then afterwards, despite the fact that she thought that he was having a stroke, took him to Waffle House. Hey, Joe, I know you might be having some heart problems there, but here's some more syrup, butter, and carbs. Yeah, that should be good. And then she led a chant of four more years while saying that Joe answered every question perfectly. So no one, I'm thinking, can defend this. But sure enough, Anna Navarro, who apparently was a Republican strategist way back when, she defends Jill Biden here because that's what they do on The View. Cut number 16, go.
1: What would you have said if you were her?
2: Joe, you did great. I mean, if it's your husband running for president,
1: she did what
2: a political spouspouse and what somebody supporting her husband. At that point, they didn't know if he was going to continue running or not. he was still running. I believe her because I believe her in this interview. I think Jill Biden is a truthful.
0: Yeah, she's truthful. No, if you're a good spouse, you say to your husband privately afterwards that it's time to go. It's time for us to go. Step aside, maybe hold a real primary if you're the Democrat Party. You could do something fairly quickly, I'm sure, over the span of 2 months, and let the voters decide who they want representing their party. Instead, they installed Kamala, and it was weeks before Joe Biden dropped out, and led by Jill Biden, who wanted to stay not only as first lady, but, you know, you go back and you think about it, the Otto Penn administration, who was really running the country? Was it Jill Biden, Dr. Jill Biden and Hunter Biden? Is that why she wanted to stay in the White House so badly? And instead of looking out for the welfare of her husband, who clearly was gone, and if she thinks that, oh, I thought he was having a heart attack that night, so what do? You put him out there and say, okay, you're going to keep this job, the most intense job in the world, for another 4.5 years. Why would she do that if she cared about him, unless she wanted the power herself? It's a very easy thing to determine here, folks. Meanwhile, Michael Keaton, I love this guy. I've loved him since Mr. Mom, right? We're talking, that movie, I believe, was 19... Elias, look it up for me. I want to say Mr. Mom was 1982. I'm good at this stuff. You give me a mainstream movie, right? Not the sci-fi stuff, but movies that people saw. And I could name the year within a year. And I'm told by Elias, my producer, that it was 1983, actually. All right, but it was filmed in 82, damn it. I get some credit there. Come on, I mean, what are we talking about here? 44 years ago? That's pretty good. I was on the green. I didn't get in the hole, but I'm on the green. 83. But anyway... and obviously, he went on to be Batman. And the Batman with Jack Nicholson, I would rank up there as the second best Batman of all time. The Dark Knight with Christian Bale, Chris Nolan being the director, probably the first. But here is Keaton. He's at Kent State University doing the commencement speech and didn't make it political and had one little joke at the end, which this guy's awesome. Cut number 13, go.
3: I've got one more thing to say, and it'll only take me a second. I've got two words that I want you all to remember. They're very important. And if I leave you with anything, I'm going to leave you with these two words. And those two words are, I'm Batman.
0: That's great. Meanwhile, if you want to feel old, Michael Keaton is 74 years old. Went to Kent State. That's why he was speaking there. And I'm Batman. Yeah. And you know what? If you... don't remember or haven't seen it somehow, but I'm going to get this one right, Elias, all right? It was 1989. I didn't look it up. That Batman came out with Jack Nicholson as the Joker. Yeah, here he is. One great scene, and this is how you act, ladies and gentlemen. Cut number 14, go.
4: Let me tell you about this guy I know, Jack. Mean kid, bad seed, hurt people. I like him already.
0: Nicholson was great too.
4: You know, the problem was he got sloppy, you know, crazy. He started to lose it. He had a head full of bad wiring, I guess. Couldn't keep it straight up here. He was the kind of guy who couldn't hear the train till it was 2 feet from him. You know what happened to this guy, Jack?
5: What?
4: Made mistakes. And then he had us.
6: Now you want to get nuts? Come on. Let's get nuts.
0: Let's get nuts. That's the best. He's in the Bruce Wayne character at that point, but he obviously has a stare down with the Joker. And go watch it again. It ages well, I think. And Kim Basinger, good Lord. It's Vicky Vale. Yeah. Yeah. All right, I'm watching that tonight. It's really that simple. Anyway, this is Joe Concha. Boy, this has been a fast hour this Saturday morning. And we wrap this puppy up on the Larry Kudlow Show in just a moment.
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0: Welcome back, everybody. So, Larry, obviously, was a very trusted senior economic advisor for the great Gipper, Ronald Reagan. And, you know, I guess my algorithm on X on social media, for whatever reason, on my show, the Joe Concha Tunnel of Towers Foundation show, Sunday mornings, 11 a.m. on WABC or 9 p.m. Eastern Time, Monday through Friday, on that same station, on stations around the country, I'm getting a lot of Reagan clips now just into my feed. The algorithm now knows that I like playing Reagan clips on my show. And here, I mean, he's with Johnny Carson, Reagan is. And this is before he's president. This is while he's running for president in 1980. And he talks about wasteful spending in Washington. And boy, even though this is 1980, doing my math here, 46 years old, this clip, at the same time, boy, it is so true to this day. The Gipper, cut number three, go.
15: What would you say if I told you about one, a study in which this was called the demography of happiness? And in this study, the government found out that young people are happier than old people.

0: around and have a beer with JD and Marco right now, outside of Trump, of course. Top of the list. Again, Rubio's sense of humor is very, very underrated, as is JD's. And here he is saying, this is what I do differently from Kamala when I go about my job as vice president. Cut number 18, go.
1: You're doing the job differently than Kamala did it.
2: I don't have, you know, four shots of vodka before every meeting. Oh. That's one way I think that Kamala really tried to bring herself into the role is these word salads. And I think that I would need the help of a lot of alcohol to answer a question the way that Kamala Harris answered questions. I mean, look, man, I don't know. My sense is, and this is a little bit of guesswork, obviously, I don't talk to Kamala Harris or Joe Biden very often.
0: Yeah, I think avoiding the four shots probably is a good idea if you want to do your job effectively. And again, you look at polls right now. I know it's late May of 2026, but poll after poll is showing that Kamala Harris is the leading vote getter if the primaries were held today for the Democrat nomination. She'll have money behind her, name recognition. She's run for president twice. Again, didn't receive one vote and either primary when she's run for president, because there was no primary in 2024. In 2019, she had to drop out even before we got to 2020, because she was polling fifth, not nationwide, literally in California. Andrew Wang had more support and she had to drop out. But if you want to make her the nominee, roll the dice and take your chances. Meanwhile, there's this whole controversy. What do you want to call it? Comedy this week. Kathy Hochul decided that she can own Donald Trump. That, and I was on with Dana Perino yesterday, actually, on Fox, and we were talking after the break along with Martha McCallum and Melissa DeRosa, who's excellent on television, by the way, Democrat, but common sense. And for whatever reason, Kathy Hochul decided to take a shot at Trump when she was asked, hey, Trump's a huge Knicks fan, and obviously you want the Knicks to win in the finals. They'll play either I'm so used to saying Golden State. They'll either play Oklahoma City or San Antonio game seven tonight. But anyway, Trump's going to go to a game probably either June 8th or 10th when the series comes back to New York. And Hochul could have just said, yeah, we're both Knicks fans. We disagree on a lot of things, but we both want the Knicks to win. Nope. She had to say that. Well, I bet he can't name the starting five of the 1993 championship team, except, well, they didn't even get to the finals in 93, you moron. They haven't won a championship since 73. So she was only off by 20 years. She tried to take a shot at Trump, and she's been getting eviscerated on social media since. Here is Donald Trump during the 94 finals. He's at a game. Obviously, that was against the Rockets. They lost in seven. Wishing the great Marv Albert a happy birthday. Like, literally on the air, just crashes the set. Cut number 20, go.
3: Marv's 43rd birthday. Mazel tov, Marvelous.
4: Bob, thank you. Thank you so much. The staff doing its research, obviously, Matt. I'm just emotionally crushed by this, it should be pointed out.
5: 43.
4: It's your good friend Donald Trump,
5: Matt. Donald. Yes, my business partner.
4: What is this, a walk-on? It's very nice. Marlos, thank you very much. Thank you.
6: Were you around for the last?
4: Thank you. I told you never to bother me during the telecast. Very, very embarrassing. Thank you. Very nice. The staff, very well prepared.
0: Oh, that's great. Anyway, so, yeah, there you go. 94 finals, Trump was there. Why do I get the feeling Kathy Hochul wasn't at the 94 finals or any finals or any game the Knicks have played? I can't find any video of that. Anyway, this is Joe Concha. Thanks so much for tuning in to the Larry Kudlow Show this morning. Alex Marlowe takes you from here in the 11 o'clock hour. Until then, please tune in to the Joe Concha Tunnel of the Towers Foundation show on WABC, 11 a.m. Eastern Time. Until then, I got two words for you. Bye-bye.
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